Archaeologists have found a new tool for studying human remains, and it's upending what we thought we knew about gender and past societies. Written by Tom Metcalf. In 2008, archaeologists discovered a tomb at Valentina de la Concepcion, a town near Seville in southern Spain. One of the richest burial sites ever found in the region, it was filled with lavish goods, including an entire elephant's tusk, a dagger with a crystal blade, and dozens of mother-of-pearl beads. Scholars dated the tomb to between 4,200 and 5,200 years ago and suggested that, based on an assessment of the skeletal remains, the person buried there was between the ages of 17 and 25. The remains and items in the grave convinced experts that this was a man who held an elite position in society. But a recent study now suggests that this important man wasn't a man after all. In a paper published in 2023, a team of researchers from the University of Seville and the University of Vienna concluded that the person in the burial chamber was a biological woman. Their claim upended long-standing assumptions about gender roles in ancient times. But what's notable is how they reached their conclusion. It represents a new way for archaeologists to get the details of history right. The researchers didn't use any direct genetic evidence. They didn't study the corpse's DNA to reveal a female signature XX chromosomal pattern. Instead, they inferred the biological sex from a bit of protein in a tooth. In recent years, breakthroughs in the study of ancient DNA have enabled archaeologists to extract detailed information from remains, giving them insight into a range of physical characteristics such as sex and eye color. But the process involved can be expensive and time-consuming. Samples are prone to contamination, and there's often not enough DNA to recover since molecules degrade over thousands of years. But now proteins are providing a way for scientists to create a partial genetic profile in the absence of DNA. These molecules, which give the body structure and execute its biochemical functions, are often more stable and better preserved in ancient bones and teeth than DNA is. By examining proteins, scientists can learn details of the DNA that created them. In the case of the tomb near Seville, the tooth enamel from the individual's remains showed the presence of proteins made by genes on an X chromosome, but no equivalent proteins made by genes on a Y chromosome. That suggests the person in the tomb was biologically female, XX, and not male, XY. Such techniques, called proteomics, are often cheaper and faster than traditional DNA analysis and could transform archaeology. Although the method is only a few years old, it's already having a broad scientific impact. Like the researchers of the tomb in Spain, Peruvian archaeologist and National Geographic explorer Gabriel Prieto worked on a project that determined sex from proteins, which led to new insights into history. He sent teeth from the victims of a mass child sacrifice by the Chimú people of Peru to Glendon Parker at the University of California, Davis, a pioneer in proteomics. The proteins inside revealed the key sacrifices were male children. It really helped us to understand that, at least for this event, boys were the most important sacrificial victims, Prieto says. Chimú sacrifices involved hundreds of victims. It would be prohibitively expensive to do DNA analysis on each of them. But that's not to say DNA analysis has no role to play. It's just used to answer more specific questions. Proteomics and ancient DNA work together, Prieto says. In fact, some DNA analysis is ongoing for some of the sacrificial victims, for example, to show if any of them were related. Besides providing genetic information from animal and human remains, proteomics can be used to investigate microorganisms that caused historical diseases such as leprosy or plagues, to identify food residues on ancient pottery, and to determine sources of fibers used in old textiles, which could lend insight into long-lost trading networks. Biomolecular archaeologist Michael Buckley at the University of Manchester in the United Kingdom
has developed a way to identify the species of an animal from an ancient bone by analyzing collagen, the main protein in bone. The technique was recently used to show that ivory found in a 5th or 6th century English grave came from an African elephant, which implies a previously unknown trade route across the ancient world at that time. We're starting to generate much larger amounts of data and getting much better information about human interactions with animals in the past, Buckley says. Every year, more ancient remains are uncovered. Proteomics means each discovery is more likely to fill in the missing chapters of our history books. Or, as in the case of that extravagant burial site found in southern Spain, it could help rewrite existing chapters. For years, researchers assumed prehistoric societies in Iberia had been led by charismatic men. The discovery of the tomb near Seville upends that conventional thinking, suggesting that women could have been leaders too, and prompting a new way of understanding the societal roles of women in Copper Age Iberia and elsewhere. Continuing in National Geographic, the next article is titled, "The New Stars of Polar Science." As climate research becomes more critical, a small Arctic research station in Norway has emerged as a scientific boomtown. It's a haven for an increasingly female-led contingent of experts doing some of the planet's most important studies, and for the workers who make life in this demanding place more hospitable. Written by Lois Parshley. Ny-Ålesund, a small international research outpost nestled among the snowy mountains and icy fjords of Svalbard, a Norwegian archipelago in the Arctic Ocean, is one of the northernmost settlements on Earth. During the winter months, it's a frigid, inhospitable place where the sun never rises, leaving the community's low-slung buildings bathed in the inky blue darkness of an unbroken polar night. Despite the harsh weather, Svalbard is unmistakably warming and at an alarming rate, more than 4 times faster than the global average. This has caused unsettling changes to its environment. Take the arrival of helmet jellyfish, thought to have entered these far north Arctic waters about a decade ago. They feed on krill and small fish that native marine life such as cod and herring depend on, or the continually warming permafrost, which is threatening to release previously locked-in-place carbon into the atmosphere. In Svalbard, the average air temperature has increased by about 7 degrees Fahrenheit since the early 1970s. In Ny-Ålesund, it's now just a few degrees below freezing. Last summer, an extreme heat wave led to an extensive melting across the archipelago's ice caps. But other shifts are happening in the region too. Dozens of scientists from over 10 countries continue to deepen our understanding about climate change when it's needed more than ever, and many are women. That's a striking shift for the outpost, where men have historically predominated and haven't always been particularly inviting. Originally founded as a coal mining settlement, Ny-Ålesund began its conversion into a research hub in the 1960s after a fatal accident precipitated the end of a mining operations. Climate scientist Inger Hansen Bauer spent the winter of 1983 and 84 in Ny-Ålesund working for the Norwegian Polar Institute. She remembers the isolation she felt as the only woman at the station. "I gradually understood that there was communication between the men in which I was not a part, and there was no parallel female grapevine." Change, Hansen Bauer says, has come incrementally alongside the long overdue rise of more women in science and in areas involving fieldwork. Julia Boyk, a researcher with Berlin's Humboldt University and the Alfred Wegener Institute in Potsdam, Germany, was still among the minority when she began collecting data on permafrost in 1998. Last year, however, she looked around and realized that for the first time, her 3-person team was entirely women. "The work atmosphere has improved," she says, noting better food and general hygiene. But at the same time, their jobs have gotten harder as a result of the climate change they are documenting. "Rainfall has increased," Boyk says, "and the snow cover

But I was a girl. I only saw men doing that. I didn't even dare to dream that one day I would experience it. In these photographs, Horvath highlights researchers and staff who make life in the community possible. Here are their names. Bettina Hout, former station manager, Awapev Arctic Research Base. Scientists collect data from polar locations to understand how the world is changing. Weather balloons typically carry a radio sonde, an instrument that measures temperature, humidity, and pressure. One is released every day at Ny Alesund Research Station in Svalbard, Norway. Hout says such research is critical to our chances to survive as a species in the long run. Bodil Hogvik, community shop manager, Kings Bay. Unexpected items make life at the station easier. Hogvik works for the Norwegian state-owned company store supplying residents with toiletries and some essential goods, including warm socks and chocolate. Instruments Hogvik purchased have made it possible for amateur musicians at the station to play together. Susanna Garcia Espada, station manager and engineer, Norwegian Mapping Authority. Observing changes on Earth involves looking up at the stars. The authority's Geodetic Observatory Office, where scientists track changes in Earth's shape, gravity, field, and rotation, these measures help them more precisely monitor sea level rise and ice melt. Charlotte Havermans, marine zoologist, University of Bremen, Germany. As the Arctic warms, its ecosystems are changing dramatically. Scientists began documenting the presence of helmet jellyfish, a species generally found in more temperate waters, near Svalbard about a decade ago. She uses environmental DNA to detect the animals in the waters off Ny Alesund and models their predicted expansion further into the Arctic. Ingrid Kirstad, research coordinator, Norwegian Polar Institute. Kirstad visits Gasabu, a hut 2 miles outside of Ny Alesund, with her dog Yukon. The half-Malamute, half-Husky is one of Kirstad's two dogs. He regularly accompanies her on trips away from the station, though, she notes, he is more interested in small birds than polar bears. Even if he's not the best guard dog, she says, Yukon is still the best buddy. Marie Cook, marine biology doctoral student, Alfred Wegener Institute. Cook is researching how warming waters affect the physiology and feeding behavior of sea urchins, the spiny, palm-sized omnivores that are a key link in the Arctic food chain. The threat of climate change is ever-present, she says, which makes it even more important to understand all the tiny parts of this system. And the last article in this edition of National Geographic is titled, Why Cats Make Great Sailors. They famously detest water, but have been fixtures on ships since the dawn of seafaring. Written by Scott Christensen. They had names such as Tom the Terror, Wackle, Bounce, Dirty Face, and Bilgewater. They traveled thousands of miles on the most storied warships with some of history's saltiest sailors. They were valued members of the crew, even issued custom miniature uniforms for photographs, and their own tiny hammocks for catnapping. They were the cats that served in the world's navies. Ship cats are not a recent phenomenon. They have been serving on ships for almost as long as humans have been going to sea. Ancient Egyptian tomb paintings depict them hunting from boats sailing down the Nile, and cats made their way across the Mediterranean aboard Phoenician and Greek trading vessels. Cats' hunting prowess on land made them valuable companions at sea. Rodent infestations caused major problems on ships as rats and mice contaminated and consumed food stores, chewed through equipment, and spread disease. Cats were a cheap and effective solution to the vermin, and they were also good company. On long voyages, they could provide a vessel's crew with a morale boost in the form of much-needed affection and a bit of softness in the Spartan environment of a ship. Since cats were considered mascots to be shared by all the sailors, they also helped create bonds among the crew. Perhaps not surprisingly, sailors developed plenty of superstitions around feline behavior.

0: Seamen preparing to sail considered it good luck when cats chose to board their vessels. But it was a dreadful sign indeed when a cat decided to jump ship. An even worse omen? The sight of two cats fighting on a pier, which could be forewarning that those setting sail would perish. Some early mariners believed that cats could control the weather with their tails. Twitching them in a certain manner meant that the cats were angry and preparing to unleash a violent storm. Sailors later realized that cats twitched their tails when they were agitated by a sudden drop in air pressure, indicating that the ship soon could face unfavorable weather. Crews began to monitor all the mannerisms of their ship's cats and viewed any unusual behavior as a storm warning. The felines were, in a sense, little furry barometers. Though cats are known for their aversion to water, their biology makes them surprisingly suited to life at sea. Unlike sailors, such as the Limeys of the Royal Navy, who famously drank citrus juice to prevent scurvy, cats can make their own vitamin C and can therefore survive on a diet that lacks fruits and vegetables. Cats are also able to obtain most of the water they need from their prey, so they do not require a lot of potable water as human sailors do. In addition, cats have an excellent internal filtration system that allows them to drink a bit of seawater if necessary. Throughout the so-called Age of Discovery, cats were a mainstay on European vessels and even played a role in the insurance protocols of the day. Legal codes published in Valencia, Spain in 1494 held the patron of a vessel responsible for any damage done to merchandise by rats if he had neglected to provide for the onboard feline protection. If cats were on board, then the patron was in the clear. Into the 20th century, cats remained fixtures on ships. In the United Kingdom, one of the earliest and largest cat rescue programs occurred during the First World War, when thousands of strays were rounded up in cities and given to the military. The cats supplied to the Royal Navy even received a weekly victualling allowance of 1 shilling and 6 pence to pay for treats from the ship's canteen. A large U.S. Navy vessel could be home to as many as 24 cats. Some prowled the galley and grew fat, while others preferred the bowels of the ship where they could find refuge from the loud sounds of a ship's guns. Cats have a reputation for being notoriously difficult to train, but some sailors claimed they learned to speak cat and were able to get their mascots to perform feats such as standing at attention, saluting, walking tight ropes, and ringing bells. This especially contributed to the U.S. Navy's goodwill efforts in foreign ports when locals were invited for ship tours that included a brief show featuring performing cats. The friendliest felines were happy to stay in the berthing area when they received plenty of attention from sailors. They could also sleep in hammocks that reduced the sensation of swaying felt aboard a boat. After all, ship cats could get just as seasick as humans. Following the end of the Second World War, the special position that cats held on Navy ships began to decline in the United States. Improvements in fumigation and pest control made them somewhat redundant as chief mousers. Some commanding officers even viewed them as distractions. But the bigger problem for cats in the U.S. Navy lay in public relations. In the immediate post-World War II era, members of Congress were looking to enact deep defense cuts, including to the Navy's budget. To make a point about inefficiency, legislators revealed that one ship had staffed a 3-man committee to plan a funeral for their mascot cat. The example was misleading. The true costs of keeping cats to maintain morale were nominal and often paid by the crews themselves, but the charge of frivolous spending nonetheless embarrassed Navy brass. More than anything, the long run of ship cat was ended by stricter international quarantine laws imposed after the war. Prior to the 1950s, many nations gave ship cats special status that made them exempt from quarantine laws, allowing them to roam free in foreign ports where perhaps the worst consequence was a scrap with a local tom. The new laws enacted by many countries mandated a lengthy quarantine period for disembarking cats. If local officials caught one sneaking off a ship, the captain could be heavily fined or even placed under arrest. Recognizing that cats are natural escape artists, the U.S. Navy wanted to avoid having its captains involved in legal and diplomatic dust-ups due to a curious feline trying to circumvent quarantine. Current U.S. Navy policy does not explicitly ban cats on ships, but the special permission that sailors now need to bring a feline friend on board is almost never granted. Most navies of the world have adopted a similar policy, except for Russia.
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okay, but I don't want to do it yet. So, hello, dear listeners. This is Mary Ferrante, your radio reader, and I'm going to be reading several articles for you, the majority of which have come from the Cleveland Plain Dealer, as well as the AARP magazine paper. The first article from the Cleveland Plain Dealer of recent, and great news, of course, we've all heard about Taylor Swift, Travis Kelce, and their wonderful engagement. And this article is entitled, Taylor Swift and Travis Kelce Are Your Typical American Couple. Sure they are. And the article reads, No doubt it will be lovely, but Travis Kelce and Taylor Swift will not have a fairy tale wedding. In fairy tales, the bride and the groom are barely into adulthood, not old enough to have albums full of exes. These two were not both young when she first saw him. If the Kelce-Swift engagement departs from her early songs, it reflects a modern marriage ideal in which two people make a lifetime commitment only after establishing themselves. Establishing themselves and then some, in the case of these two. The joke started right after the announcement. Her. Why won't you propose to me like Travis? Him. Why don't you make $1 billion first, like Taylor? Most people know better than to set that high a bar for getting married. I have no idea whether a happy couple deliberately put off marriage for career or whether each just didn't find the right person until now. But over the years, the view that it's better to have varied romantic experiences, a developed career, and economic stability before marriage has become ever more dominant. Sociologist Andrew Sherlin calls it capstone marriage, in which the wedding is the last brick put in place in a good life. He contrasts it with an older model of marriage that saw it as the cornerstone of a good life instead, among the first bricks of adulthood instead of the last. Americans are getting married later and later, with median ages at first marriage being slightly over 30 for men and 28 for women, up from 22 and 20 in the 1950s. Many millions of people have followed the new capstone model to great happiness, and we should all hope that our newly engaged celebrities join their ranks. But this cultural shift has come with some costs. One is that fewer people get married. Not everyone achieves a capstone, and the people who do spend a smaller fraction of their lives married. That makes for an unhappier society. The social scientists assure us that marriage is strongly associated with happiness, even after correcting for nearly everything that they can correct for. The people who don't get the capstone tend to be poorer and have fewer educational credentials than those who do. Marriage has become a class marker, an engine of inequality in a way it didn't used to be. The capstone model encourages lavish weddings, so much so that more than a quarter of low-income unmarried people who want to marry cite can't afford a wedding as a reason that they haven't. The publicity that will come with the Kelce-Swift nuptials will, through no fault of theirs, harden that perception. Delayed marriage also means fewer children, period. Americans have fewer kids than they say they want, again, on average, in part because they get married too late to have them at all. The explanations for these linked trends are complex and disputed. Some of them are economic. But the cultural script that says marrying later is better must have something to do with them. Our culture doesn't need to abandon the capstone to make a little more room for the cornerstone.
we could encourage smaller weddings for earlier marriages between two people who might not meet contemporary standards for being fully grown up, but who commit to growing up together. That's not the Swift-Kelsey marriage to be. But family scholar Brad Wilcox is among the advocates of marriage who finds this one especially to be a sign of hope. What makes Taylor Swift's engagement important is that you have a woman who has been an icon, an advocate for empowered single women, someone who has even pushed back against J.D. Vance's childless cat lady comment, he wrote in an email. Yet, even this progressive icon of female independence is now choosing marriage. Her example could help make many a young progressive woman open to embracing the institution of marriage. Even if it doesn't have that effect, it's a cheering news story in a world that needs more of them. Let's hope that Kelsey and Swift have many years of harmony ahead of them, and that more people who want that kind of future for themselves find their way to it. Our next Plain Dealer article is entitled, Volunteers Play Music to Soothe Shelter Animals. It's often said music is the universal language of humanity. Now, a 12-year-old Houston boy is putting that to the test among an unlikely audience, man's best friend. Yuvi Agarwal started playing keyboard when he was 4, and several years ago noticed his playing soothed his family's restless golden doodle, Bozo. He grew curious if it also could help stressed homeless animals. With help from his parents, who both have backgrounds in marketing, he founded the nonprofit Wild Tunes in 2023 to recruit musicians to play in animal shelters. So far, he has enlisted about 100 volunteer musicians and singers of all ages and abilities to perform at 9 shelters in Houston, New Jersey, and Denver. You don't have to understand the lyrics to enjoy the music. Just enjoy the melody, the harmony, and the rhythms. So it transcends linguistic barriers, and even it can just transcend species, Agarwal said recently after playing hits like The Beatles' Hey Jude on his portable keyboard at the Denver Animal Shelter. Agarwal, who was playing for an elderly miniature poodle named Pituca, Spanish slang sometimes used to describe a snob, and many of his four-legged listeners, which include cats, became excited when he enters their kennel. But after a few minutes of playing, they calm down, and some even go to sleep. He remembers a rescue dog named Penelope that refused to come out of her enclosure in Houston to be fed. Within a short period of me playing, she went from not even coming out of her kennel to licking me all over my face and nibbling my ears, Agarwal said. A few stalls down from where he was jamming on his keyboard at the Denver shelter, volunteer Sarah McDonough played Mozart and Bach on her flute for Max, a 1-year-old stray boxer that tilted his head when she hit the high notes. The animals, having that human interaction in a positive way, I think, gives them something to look forward to, something that is different throughout their day, said McDonough, a professional musician who met Agarwal in Houston. She helped bring the program to Colorado after moving to Denver a few months ago. I think it's very important to give them something different from what they're used to in their little tiny cages and makes them more adaptable in the long run, McDonough said. While the effect of music on humans has been studied extensively,
its role in animal behavior remains murky. Several studies suggest that classical music generally has a calming effect on dogs in stressful environments like kennels, shelters, and veterinarian clinics. But some researchers warn there is not enough data to support that claim. We always want these really simplistic answers, so we want to say that music calms animals, for example. And I think that it's much more complicated than that, said Laurie Kogan, a self-described dog person who chairs the human-animal interaction section of the American Psychological Association. There's a lot more research that needs to happen before I think that we can unequivocally say that music is a great thing for animals. Kogan, a professor and researcher at Colorado State University, has studied for more than 2 decades how animals and humans get along. Research involving the effect of music on dogs often produces mixed results, she said, because there are so many variables: the setting, the volume, the type and the tempo of the music, and the breed of the dog and its previous exposure to music. She suggests a case-by-case approach to introducing music to animals. If you play music for your pet and they seem to like it and they appear calmer, then I think we can say that that's a positive thing, that you're providing some level of enrichment for that pet. I would encourage people to give it a try and see how their pets respond, she said. For Argwal, his firsthand experience at shelters is undeniable evidence that music does help comfort stressed animals, and he plans to grow

and television stations, as well as programs like Sesame Street and Finding Your Roots, said recently that it would close after the U.S. government withdrew funding. The organization told employees that most staff positions will end with the fiscal year on September 30th. A small transition team will stay until January to finish remaining work. The private nonprofit corporation was founded in 1968, shortly after Congress authorized its formation. It ends nearly six decades of fueling the production of renowned educational programming, cultural content, and emergency alerts about national disasters. President Donald Trump signed a bill on July 24th, canceling about $1.1 billion that had been approved for public broadcasting. The White House says the public media system is politically biased and an unnecessary expense, and the conservatives have particularly directed their ire at NPR and PBS. Lawmakers with large rural constituencies voiced concern about what the cuts could mean for some local public stations in their state. They warned some stations will have to close. The Senate Appropriations Committee recently reinforced the policy change by excluding funding for the corporation for the first time in more than 50 years as part of a broader spending program. How it began. Congress passed legislation creating the body in 1967, several years after the Federal Communications Commission Chairman Newton Minow described commercial television as a vast wasteland and called for programming in the public interest. The corporation doesn't produce programming, and it doesn't own, operate, or control any public broadcasting stations. The corporation, PBS, NPR, are independent of one another, as are local public television and radio stations. Rural stations are hit hard. Roughly 70% of the corporation's money went directly to 330 PBS and 246 NPR stations across the country. The cuts are expected to weigh most heavily on smaller public media outlets away from big cities, and it's likely some won't survive. NPR's president estimated as many as 80 NPR stations may close in the next year. Mississippi Public Broadcasting has decided to eliminate a streaming channel that airs children's programming like Daniel's Tiger's Neighborhood 24 hours a day. Maine's public media system is looking at a hit of $2.5 million, or about 12% of its budget, for the next fiscal year. The state's rural residents rely heavily on public media for weather updates and disaster alerts. In Kodiak, Alaska, station KMXT estimated the cuts would slice 22% from its budget. Public radio stations in the sprawling, heavily rural state often provide not just news, but alerts about national disasters like tsunamis, landslides, and volcanic eruptions, from Big Bird to war documentaries. The first episode of Sesame Street aired in 1969. Child viewers, adults, and guest stars were instantly hooked. Over the decades, characters like Big Bird to Cookie Monster and Elmo have become household favorites. Entertainer Carol Burnett appeared on that inaugural episode. She told the Associated Press she was a big fan. "I would have done anything they wanted me to do," she said. "I loved being exposed to all that goodness and that humor." Sesame Street said in May it would also get some help

from a Netflix streaming deal. Harvard professor Henry Louis Gates Jr. started Finding Your Roots in 2006 under the title African American Lives. He invited prominent Black celebrities and traced their family trees into slavery. When the paper trail ran out, they would use DNA to see which ethnic group they were from in Africa. Challenged by a viewer to open the show to non-Black celebrities, Gates agreed, and the series was renamed Faces of America, which had to be changed again after the name was taken. Grant money from the nonprofit has also funded lesser-known food, history, music, and other shows created by stations across the country. Documentarian Ken Burns, celebrated for creating the documentaries The Civil War, Baseball, and the Vietnam War, told PBS NewsHour that the corporation accounted for about 20% of his film's budgets. He said he would make it up, but projects receiving 50 to 75% of their funding from the organization will not. The influence of shows. Children's programming in the 1960s was made up of shows like Captain Kangaroo, Gromper Room, and the violent skirmishes between Tom and Jerry. Mr. Rogers' Neighborhood mostly taught social skills. Sesame Street was designed by education professionals and child psychologists to help low-income and minority students ages 2 to 5 overcome some of the deficiencies they had when entering school. Social scientists had long noted white and higher-income kids were often better prepared. One of the most widely cited studies compared households that got the show with those who didn't. It found that the children exposed to Sesame Street were 14% more likely to be enrolled in the correct grade level for their age at middle and high school. To deviate from news of our newspapers, I have some interesting items to read to you from the AARP Bulletin, which talks about saving money in a variety of different areas. One of them is partner with your neighbors. If all of you hire the same mowing and snow removal crew, the business may be open to offering a discount since it can take care of all of your homes at once. Also, give your air conditioner space. Proper airflow around your outdoor condenser unit allows it to work more efficiently. For personal finance, here are a couple ideas. 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On a $10,000 balance, a 5% interest rate could net you $400 a year if you are making 1% now. Also, cut taxes for your heirs. As of 2020, many adult children who inherit an IRA must empty the account within 10 years. Problem is, that's often in their prime earning years when their tax rate is high. To spare your heirs, convert traditional IRAs to Roth IRAs and pay taxes in years when your own tax rate is low, maybe after retirement. Your kids, therefore, won't owe taxes on their Roth withdrawals. Also, tap your 401k for emergencies. The recent Secure 2.0 Act allows you to withdraw $1,000 from a 401k or an IRA once a year
without the usual 10% penalty for these younger than 59.5, as long as the money is needed for an emergency. 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In savings on entertainment, here are some good ideas. Wait to buy your tickets for sporting events. For most regular season games across all major sports, prices usually drop as the event approaches. Watch for tickets leading up to the game. Also for entertainment, but not for concerts, tickets for top musical acts almost never drop in price as the event approaches. In fact, your goal is to buy tickets the first day they go on sale and directly from the venue or its official ticket selling agency, both to get better seats and to lock in more reasonable, often band-approved costs. If you wait, you're likely to pay more to ticket resellers. Also, hit the movies mid-week. Early afternoon matinees have long been the way to save on movie tickets, but some theaters also offer discounts on evening shows playing on, say, Tuesday or Wednesday, charging as little as $5. You might even get a deal on your popcorn. Also, still talking about savings on entertainment, is buy lunch takeout for dinner. 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Sites such as Hopper let you set an alert for a specific destination, and then you'll be notified when there is a deal. Still, for entertainment, use your workplace benefits. Many employees miss entertainment perks offered through their employers, such as discounted tickets to amusement parks and museums, Broadway shows, concerts, and even more. Also, check on what is offered by your professional groups and organizations, such as the AAA. For AARP discounts, for members, check with AARP. Arrive together, but sit separately. Sure, take some of the social fun out of it, but you can often save on theater tickets by buying single seats. Chat during the intermission, or don't chat at all. Those are just some ideas, dear listeners, about how to save on some wonderful things that we all like to enjoy. Here's an item of interest from last current week's plane dealer. It's entitled Heat and Health. Extreme heat is not only accelerating the pace of physical aging, but also impairing brain function, according to a new research study. A long-term study of 25,000 people in Taiwan found that repeated health wave exposure speeds up biological aging, with effects compared to smoking or a poor diet. Scientists warn that such stress, intensified by global warming, can damage DNA and raise risks of disease and premature death. Other research shows that rising temperatures elevate cortisol, reduce activity in brain regions linked to memory and decision-making, and disrupt sleep, further undermining cognitive health.
The impacts may affect billions as hotter nights and longer heat waves increase globally. Another little article entitled Illuminated Songs. Light pollution is causing birds worldwide.

California is currently suing oil and gas giant ExxonMobil, alleging deception about the possibility of plastic recycling. Because of this, Kaufman says, the aim should be significantly reduce plastic production, use, and waste, not recycle more. Refusing? Be careful. Reusing? Be careful. Reuse because creating packaging or products designed to be used multiple times, such as refillable containers or more durable zippered bags that can be washed and refilled many times, extending their lifespan and reducing waste, Eisenberg of American Plastic Makers said. Experts say reuse is extremely important, but reusable products shouldn't necessarily be used for consumables because of the risk of microplastics. Any alternatives? Finally, redesigning plastic often means making it easier to recycle. That can be using one material in packaging instead of several, or printing labels directly onto a container rather than using a separate one that is glued on but that is more complex. Alternatives to plastics could also be made out of sustainable, less harmful, and even regenerative materials such as seaweed, Kaufman said. There has been progress on this front, but most solutions have not scaled up yet, so the problem of recycling continues. Our next article has a very happy ending, and it is entitled, A Blind Man's Support Dog Went Missing. Chicago mobilized to get him back. A 14-year-old emotional support dog named Bam Bam was reunited with his owner recently, 2 months after the dog was reported stolen from his backyard in Chicago. The theft prompted a massive citywide search, a police investigation, and a fundraiser that amassed more than $20,000. Bam Bam's owner, Angel Santiago, who has glaucoma and is legally blind, said the 10 weeks that Bam Bam was gone were particularly hard because his dog is key to his independence. The two have been companions for more than a decade. I slept next to him last night, Santiago told the Washington Post after Bam Bam was back home. I didn't want him to think that I had walked away. After Bam Bam went missing, Santiago said he would walk for miles a day, calling his dog name and passing out flyers. When neighbors heard him calling for Bam Bam, they jumped in to help Santiago file a police report and spread the word. People would come up to me and ask me, why was I screaming Bam Bam, he said. When I told them what was happening, they would help me. Santiago said Bam Bam was grabbed by two people who came into his yard and made off with him on June 5th while the dog was out for an early morning bathroom break. Santiago said he never lost hope or stopped searching for Bam Bam. Bam Bam was out there, Santiago said. Amy Posilich, a NICU unit nurse in Chicago, said she saw Bam Bam's story after someone posted it on TikTok. She started a Facebook group and a GoFundMe page in early August with Santiago's blessing, hoping to raise a couple thousand dollars to hire a private investigator. She was stunned to see $20,000 poured in. An unrelated charge.org petition collected more than 2,200 signatures to demand more action from the city to help Santiago find Bam Bam. I think so many people are animal lovers and have bigger hearts than we realize, Pasilich said. Local news reported on the case and people continued to post on social media.
Volunteers fanned out across the city.

passing out flyers and searching for the senior dog. Then, on August 19th at 8 p.m., two people dropped off the dog at the 16th District Police Station, Chicago police said. They didn't leave their names or identifying information about themselves, but told police they had found the dog nearby. The police contacted John Garrido, a retired officer who funded the Garrido Stray Rescue Foundation with his wife. Officers generally contact Garrido when they get a stray dog at the station so they can send a picture of the small Dachshund mix, which Garrido quickly posted on his rescue's Facebook page. Comments rolled in. This dog looks like Bam Bam. The dog had a microchip, and when police scanned it, a phone number popped up. The officer Googled the phone number and found Santiago's original flyer, quickly sending the information to Garrido. "I immediately called the station," Garrido said. "The whole city has been looking for this dog for the last 2 months." An officer contacted Santiago, and by 9:31 p.m., Santiago and Bam Bam had been reunited, police said. After many hugs and a night's sleep, Santiago took Bam Bam to the vet for a checkup, blood work, and nail trimming. Detectives had not made any arrests in the case and said they're still investigating. "And this particular case really tugged at our heartstrings," said Dafina Nechevich, senior vice president of cruelty investigations at the animal rights group PETA. "An older dog with a very special relationship with his guardian. Needless to say, we were moved." PETA offered a $5,000 reward for any information leading to the dog's safe return. The group was planning to launch several billboards in Chicago to help with the search, but now that Bam Bam has been found, they've converted them to say thank you to the city. "I spoke with Angel a couple of days ago, and it was very clear that the absence of his dog was really impacting him. I think reuniting this dog might have saved them." Garrido said for him, this story has two takeaways: get your pet microchipped and don't mess with Chicago. "We don't mess around here," Garrido said. "We love our pets." I'd like to read you an article that was in the Plain Dealer recently of the wonderful National Air Show that we had in Cleveland recently. It was terribly exciting for me personally because I was there for one of their performances and was just totally, totally flabbergasted at the courage of the Thunderbirds. This article reads as follows. "Thunderbirds delighting, scary stunts exciting." How true is that? It reads, "For more than half a century, the Cleveland National Air Show has capped off Labor Day weekend with the thunder of jet engines, precision formation flying, and the smell of jet fuel drifting over Lake Erie. This year's edition, taking place on the Labor Day weekend, passed at Lakefront Airport, arrives at a time when air shows across the United States are not only holding their ground, but in some cases are actually setting attendance records. That may come as a big surprise to anyone who assumed the audience was aging out. This year's motto reflects this: rock the land, indeed. Since the pandemic, and just like the PGA Tour, air shows across the country have seen a resurgence in popularity," said Kim Dell, the executive director. "Under Dell's leadership, Cleveland's long-running aviation cornucopia has won industry awards, including Air Show of the Year awards from the International Council of Air Shows. In fact, survey data from the ICAS suggests younger audiences are increasingly finding their way to the tarmac. The ICAS 2023 Spectator Survey
shows the average adult attendee is just younger than 39 years, with most between 30 and 50. After decades of creeping upward, the percentage of attendees older than 60 has declined in recent years, replaced by a small, steady rise in adults under 40. That generational shift is good news for Cleveland's Air Show, which is one of the region's largest annual tourism draws. Cleveland's National Air Show was founded in 1964 as successor to the National Air Races, which were held in Cleveland from 1929 to 1949. The modern air show began with the help of George Steinbrenner and Noel Panchard at Burke Lakefront Airport, becoming a Labor Day weekend tradition. Cleveland's annual event generates more than $13.1 million in local economic impact each year, drawing a significant share of visitors from outside Ohio, which this year was scheduled to make approximately $17.9 million, with 60,000 to 80,000 paid spectators in attendance. With Burke's location on the lakefront, Cleveland's show combines the energy of a major global sporting event, but with scenery and atmosphere of a summer festival. Nationally, the numbers back up the idea that aviation spectacles are alive and well. The EAA Air Venture Oshkosh, the world's largest paid aviation gathering, set an attendance record in 2024 with 686,000 visitors. Florida's Sun and Fun Aerospace Expo continues to attract more than 200,000 people annually, while the Pacific Air Show in Huntington Beach, California, has drawn close to 700,000 spectators, doing so on sand. Free shows in major cities remain massive civic gatherings. Chicago's Air and Water Show, which happened this month, estimates a million attendees every August. Cleveland isn't the only million person in the million person league, but its scale is mighty and impressive. The show routinely attracts tens of thousands across the 3-day weekend, packing downtown hotels and filling lakefront restaurants. The 2025 edition again delivers a high-octane lineup. The Air Force Thunderbirds, who generally alternate years with the Navy's Blue Angels, depending on availability, will again headline with their diamond formation and supersonic maneuvers. They are joined by civilian aerobatic stars, military demo teams, vintage warbirds, birds, and more. The showgrounds had the added draw of aircraft and technology displays, exhibits, and other family-friendly activities. Cleveland's tiers follow that pattern, offering affordable access for families, alongside premium seating and chalet packages. It's a mix that reflects how air shows have positioned themselves, part family outing, part bucket list spectacle, and roaring along the shore all the way. A roar that soars by the shore. In the past 3 years, the Cleveland Air Show's attendance has been very strong. In 2024, Dell said, we had people purchase tickets from 50 U.S. states, territories, and 14 countries. People came from all over the world to see the Cleveland National Air Show. Dell said the great thing about air shows is the demographics include just about an even number of men and women across all ages. Air shows are patriotic and very experiential. Different than attending a sporting event where spectators sit in their seats most of the time, she said. Our fans are walking around, talking to pilots, going inside planes, and even more. As for that next generation, draws like the Red Bull Air Force, which the National
Cleveland National Air Show has this year, for the first time, speaks to younger folks, extreme sports fans, and adrenaline junkies. They give an incredible dynamic performance, which includes the Red Bull helicopter flying upside down, Dell said. They are the only act like it in the world. Cleveland's show leans into a blend of tradition and innovation. You'll still hear the roar of heritage fighters, but you'll also see the latest in aerial technology. Unlike indoor concerts or stadium sports, the Cleveland show offers the open sky as its stage, framed by afterburners and smoke trails. The economic impact is measurable, but the cultural and the emotional one is much harder to quantify. Families on picnic blankets, kids gazing skyward in awe, and a new generation discovering that few things compare to the sound of jet engines echoing over Lake Erie. Ask any resident who has lived in Northeast Ohio for a stretch of time, the Cleveland National Air Show is more than a good time. It's an institution that, if the local and national numbers are any indication, has plenty of lift left for the decades ahead. I am thrilled to say that I was at one of their performances, and the sound of the jets, which was ear-piercing, and the thrill of seeing these talented pilots flying upside down in tremendous speeds and acrobatics that they performed in the air was absolutely stunning. And if you have a chance next year, don't miss the Cleveland National Air Show. It is truly a gem for our city. That's our reading for today, dear listeners. I hope you have enjoyed some of these articles I have read to you. And this is Mary Ferrante, your radio reader, wishing you a wonderful rest of your day and an even better and more wonderful tomorrow. Goodbye for now.

Next is a brief poetry moment. This is a sonnet from Elizabeth Barrett Browning's group of sonnets entitled Sonnets from the Portuguese. This particular sonnet is How Do I Love Thee? How do I love thee? Let me count the ways. I love thee to the depth and breadth and height my soul can reach when feeling out of sight for the ends of being and ideal grace. I love thee to the level of every day's most quiet need by sun and candlelight. I love thee freely as men strive for right. I love thee purely as they turn from praise. I love thee with the passion put to use in my old griefs and with my childhood's faith. I love thee with the love I seem to lose with my lost saints. I love thee with the breath, smiles, tears of all my life. And if God choose, I shall but love thee better after death. This is Ellen Mayer, looking forward to being with you

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2: 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Again, that's Anthony Griffin at 216-658-4675. Staying Connected. The Staying Connected group is a monthly meeting held for 6 months for clients that have completed the Vision of Success program. Staying Connected gives clients additional opportunities to hear from speakers and receive ongoing support from their peers who are sharing similar experiences. 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

0: Hello, my name is Shelby Craig, and today I'm going to be reading from the book The Sword of Shannara by Terry Brooks.
1: Chapter 8. Flick Ormsford sat quietly on a long stone bench in one of the upper levels of the lavishly beautiful Mead Gardens in the dwarf community known as Cullhaven. He had a perfect view of the amazing gardens stretching down the rocky hillside in systematic levels that tapered off about the edges in carefully laid pieces of cut stone, reminiscent of the long waterfall flowing down a gentle slope. The creation of the gardens on this once barren hillside was a truly marvelous accomplishment. Special soils had been hauled from more fertile regions to be placed on the garden site, enabling thousands of beautiful flowers and plants to flourish year-round in the mild climate of the Lower Anar. The color was indescribable. To compare the mystic hues of the flowers to the colors of the rainbow would have been a great injustice. Flick attempted briefly to count the various shades, a task he soon found to be impossible. He gave up quickly and turned his attention to the garden clearing at the foot of the gardens where members of the dwarf community were passing on their way to or from whatever work they were engaged in. They were a curious people, it seemed to Flick, so dedicated to hard work and a well-guarded order of life. Everything they did was always carefully planned in advance, meticulously thought out to a point where even the cautious Flick was nettled by the time spent in preparation. But the people were friendly and eager to be of service, a kindness not lost on either of the visiting Vale men, who felt more than a bit out of place in this strange land. They had been in Cullhaven for 2 days now, and still they had not been able to learn what had happened to them, why they were there, or how long their stay would be. Balinor had told him nothing, advising them that he knew very little himself and that all would be revealed in due time, a comment Flick found to be not only melodramatic, but aggravating. There was no sign of Alanon, no word of his whereabouts. Worst of all, there was no news of the absent minion, and the brothers had been forbidden to leave the safety of the dwarf village for any reason. Flick glanced to the floor of the gardens again to see if his personal bodyguard was still there, and quickly spied him off to one side, his tireless gaze fixed on the Vale Man. Shay had been infuriated by this treatment, but Balinor was quick to point out that someone should be with them at all times in case of an attempt on their lives by one of the roving Northland creatures. Flick had acquiesced readily, remembering all too well the close calls he had already had with the Skull-Bearers. He put aside his idle thoughts at the approach of Shay on the winding garden path. "Anything?" Flick asked anxiously as the other reached his side and sat down quietly next to him. "Not one word," came the short reply. Shay felt vaguely exhausted all over again, even though he had had 2 days to recover from the strange odyssey that had brought them from their home in Shady Vale to the west to the forest lands of the Avanar. Their treatment had been decent, if sometimes a bit overdone, and the people seemed genuinely concerned for their welfare. But there had been no word given out what was to happen next. Everyone, including Balinor, seemed to be waiting for something, perhaps the arrival of the long-absent Alanon. Balinor had been unable to explain to them how they had reached the Anar. Responding to a mysterious flashing light, he had found them lying on a low river bank just outside of Cullhaven 2 days ago, and had brought them into the village. He knew nothing of the old man nor of how they had traveled that long distance on upstream. When Shay mentioned the legends concerning a king of the Silver River, Balinor shrugged and nonchalantly agreed that anything was possible. "No news of Minyan," Flick asked hesitantly, "only that the dwarves are still out looking for him, and it may take some time," Shay answered quietly. "I don't know what to do next," Flick inwardly conceded that this last admission had proved to be the story of the entire outing. He glanced downward to the foot of the Maiden Gardens, where a small cluster of heavily armed dwarfs were congregating around the commanding figure of Balinor, who had suddenly appeared from the woods beyond. Even from their vantage point atop the gardens, the Veil Man could tell that he still wore the chainmail beneath the long hunting cloak they had come to recognize so well. He spoke earnestly with the dwarfs for a few minutes, his face lined in thought. Shay and Flick knew very little about the Prince of Calahorn, for the people of Cullhaven seemed to have the highest regard for him. Menyon, too, had spoken well of Balinor. His homeland was the northernmost kingdom of the sprawling Southland. Commonly referred to as the Borderlands, it served as a buffer zone fronting the south boundaries of the Northland. The citizens of Calahorn were predominantly men, but unlike the majority of the people of their race, they moved freely with other races and did not pursue a policy of isolationism. The highly regarded Border Legion was quartered in that distant country, a professional army of command by Rol Bakanna, King of Calahorn and the father of Balinor. Historically, the entire Southland had relied on Calahorn and the Legion to blunt the initial thrust of an invading army, giving the rest of the land a chance to prepare for battle. In the 500 years since its formation, the Border Legion had never been defeated. Balinor had begun a slow ascent to the stone bench where the Veil Man sat patiently waiting. He smiled a greeting as he came up to them, aware of the discomfort they felt in not knowing what was to happen to them and of the anxiety they were experiencing for the safety of their missing friend. He sat down next to them and was silent for a few minutes before speaking. "I know how difficult this must be for you," he began patiently. "I have every available dwarf warrior out looking for your lost friend. If anyone can find him in this region, they will. And they won't give up, I promise you." The brothers nodded their understanding of Balinor's efforts to help them in any way possible. "This is a very dangerous time for these people, though I suppose Alanon did not speak of it. They are facing the threat of an invasion through the Upper Anar by gnomes. There have already been skirmishes all along the border, signs of a huge army massing somewhere above the Strelheim Plains. You may have guessed that all of this is tied in with the Warlock Lord." "Does this mean the Southland is in danger, too?" asked an anxious Flick. "Undoubtedly," Balinor nodded. "That's one reason why I'm here, to arrange a coordinated defensive strategy with the Dwarf Nation in case of an all-out assault." "But where is Alanon, then?" asked Shay quickly. "Is he going to get here soon enough to help us? What has the Sword of Shannara got to do with all this?" Balinor looked at the puzzled faces and shook his head slowly. "I must honestly confess that I cannot give you the answers to any of those questions. Alanon is a very mysterious figure, but a wise man who has been a dependable ally whenever we needed him in the past. When I saw him last, several weeks before I spoke to you in Shady Vale, we set a date to meet in the Anar. He is already 3 days overdue." He paused in quiet speculation, looking down at the gardens and beyond to the great trees of the Anar forests, listening to the sounds of the woods and the low voices of the dwarves moving about in the clearing below. Then abruptly, a shout went up from a cluster of dwarfs at the foot of the gardens, joined almost immediately by the shouts and cries of others mingled in with a huge clamor swelling from the woods beyond the village of Cullhaven. The men on the stone bench rose uncertainly, looking quickly about for some sign of danger. Balinor's strong hand came to rest on the pommel of his broadsword, strapped tightly at his side beneath the hunting cloak. A moment later, one of the dwarfs below came rushing up the path, shouting wildly as he ran. "They found him! They found him!" he yelled excitedly, although stumbling in his haste to reach them. Shay and Flick exchanged startled looks. The runner came to a breathless stop before them, and Balinor gripped his shoulder excitedly. "Have they found Minion Leia?" he demanded quickly. The dwarf nodded happily, his short, stocky frame heaving with the exertion of the dash to reach them with the good news. Without a word, Balinor bounded down the path toward the shouting Shay and Flick behind him. They reached the clearing below in a matter of seconds and ran along the main path through the woods leading to the village of Cullhaven several hundred yards beyond. Ahead of them, they could hear the excited shouting of the dwarf population congratulating whomever it was who had found the lost Highlander. They reached the village and, pushing through the throngs of dwarfs blocking the way, made straight for the center of all the excitement. A ring of guards parted to let them into a small courtyard formed by buildings on the right and left and a high stone wall in the rear. On a long wooden table lay the motionless body of Minion Leia, his face pale and seemingly lifeless. A team of dwarf doctors bent dutifully over the inert form, apparently treating him for some injury. Shay gave a sharp cry and tried to rush forward, but Balinor's strong arm held him back, as the warrior called out to one of the nearby dwarfs. "Pan, what's happened here?" The solid-looking dwarf, dressed in armor and apparently one of the returning search party, hastened to their side. "He'll be all right after he's treated. He was found entangled in one of the sirens out in the middle of the battle mound, lowlands below the Silver River. Our search party didn't find him. It was Hendel, returning from the cities of North Anar." Balinor nodded and looked about for some sign of the rescuer. "He left for the assembly hall to make his report," the dwarf responded to the unasked question. Motioning the two Vale men to follow him, Balinor made his way out of the courtyard through the crowd and across the main street to the large assembly hall. Inside were the offices of the governing officials of the village and the assembly room, in which they found the dwarf Hendel sitting on one of the long benches, eating ravenously while a scribe took down his report. Hendel looked up as they approached, glanced curiously at the Vale men, and nodded briefly to Balinor, continuing to devour his meal without interruption. Balinor dismissed the scribe, and the three men sat down across from the disinterested dwarf, who appeared both exhausted and starved.
2: "What an idiot taking on one of those sirens with a sword," he muttered. "Got spunk, though. How is he?"
1: "He'll be fine after he's treated," replied Balinor, grinning reassuringly at the uneasy Vale men.
0: "How did you find him?"
2: "Heard him yelling." The other continued to eat without pausing. "I had to carry him almost 7 miles before I ran into Pan and the search party along the Silver River."
1: He paused and looked again at the two Vale men, who were listening intently. The dwarf appraised them curiously and looked back at Balinor, eyebrows raised.
2: "Friends of the Highlander?"
1: "And of Alanon," responded the borderman, cocking his head meaningfully. Hendel merely nodded to them curtly.
2: "I'd never have known what he was if he hadn't mentioned your name," Hendel informed them shortly, indicating the tall border man. "It might help matters if now and then someone would tell me what was going on. Before it's happened, not after."
1: He declined to comment further, and an amused Balinor smiled over to the puzzled brothers, shrugging slightly to indicate the dwarf was irascible by nature. Shay and Flick were a bit uncertain of the fellow's temperament and had purposely kept silent while the other two conversed, though both Vale men were eager to hear the full story behind Minion's rescue.
2: "What's your report on Stern and Wayford?"
1: Balinor asked finally, referring to the large Southland cities immediately south and west of the Anar. Hendel ceased eating and laughed abruptly.
2: "The officials of those two fine communities will consider the matter and send along a report. Typical bundling officials, elected by the disinterested people to juggle the ball until it can be passed on to some other fool. I could tell 5 minutes after I opened my mouth that they thought I was crazy. They don't see the danger until the sword is at their own throats. Then they scream for assurance from those of us who knew it all along. He paused and resumed his meal, obviously disgusted with the whole subject. I should have expected that, I suppose. Balinor sounded worried. How can we convince them of the danger? There hasn't been a war in so many years that no one wants to believe it could happen now.
3: That's not the real problem, as you well know, interjected the innate Hendel. They simply don't feel they should be involved in the matter. After all, the frontiers are protected by dwarves, not to mention the city of Calahorn and the Border Legion. We've been doing it up to now. Why can't we keep doing it? Those poor fools.
1: He trailed off slowly, finished with his statement and his meal, feeling tired from the long trip home. He had been on the road for almost 3 weeks, traveling to the cities of the Southland, and it all seemed to have been for nothing. He felt keenly discouraged.
2: "I don't understand what's happened," Shay announced quietly.
3: "Well, that's two of us," Hendel replied sullenly. "I'm going to bed for about 2 weeks. See you then."
1: He stood up abruptly and walked out of the assembly room without even a short farewell, his broad shoulders stooped wearily. The three men watched him go without speaking, their eyes fixed on his departing silhouette until it was lost from sight. Then Shay turned questioningly to Balinor.
2: "It's the age-old tale of complacency, Shay." The tall warrior sighed deeply and stretched as he rose. "We may be standing on the brink of the greatest war in 1,000 years, but no one wants to accept the fact. Everyone gets in the same rut. Let a few take care of the gates to the city, while the rest forget and go back to their homes. It becomes a habit, depending on a few to protect the rest. And then one day, the few are not enough, and the enemy is in the city, in right through the open gates."
1: "Is there really going to be a war?" Flick asked, almost fearfully.
2: "That is the question exactly," Balinor responded slowly. "The only man who can give us the answer is absent, and overdue."
1: In the excitement of finding Menyon alive and well, the Vale men had temporarily forgotten Alanon, the man who was the reason for their being in the Anar in the first place. The by now familiar questions again flashed through their minds with new persistency, but the Vale men had learned to live with them over the past few weeks, and all doubts were reluctantly shoved aside once more. Balinor caught their attention as he moved toward the open door, and they quickly followed.
2: "You mustn't mind Hendel, you know," he reassured them as they walked.
3: He's gruff like that with everyone, but he's one of the finest friends you could ask for. He has fought and outwitted the gnomes along the Upper Anar for years, protecting his people and the complacent citizens of the Southland who so quickly forget the crucial role the dwarfs play as guardians of these borders. The gnomes would like to get their hands on him, I can tell you."
1: Shay and Flick said nothing, ashamed of the fact that the people of their own race could be so selfish, yet realizing that they, too, had been ignorant of the situation in the Anar before hearing of it from Balinor. They were bothered by the thought of the renewed hostilities between the races, recalling their history lessons on the old race wars and the terrible hatred of those bitter years. The possibility of a third war of the races was chilling.
2: "Why don't you two go on back to the gardens?" advised the Prince of Calahorn. "I'll have a message sent for as soon as I hear of any change in Menyon's condition."
1: The brothers reluctantly agreed, knowing they had no other choice in the matter anyway. Before turning in that night, they stopped by the room where Menyon was being kept, only to be told by the dwarf sentry that their friend was asleep and should not be disturbed. But by the following afternoon, the Highlander was awake and being visited by the anxious Vale men. Even Flick was grudgingly relieved to see the other alive and well, though he solemnly intoned that he had correctly predicted their misfortune many days in advance when they first decided to journey through the Black Oaks. Minion and Shay both laughed at Flick's eternal pessimism, but did not argue the point. Shay explained how Minion had been brought to Cullhaven by the dwarf Hendel, and then went on to relate the mysterious way in which he and Flick had been found near the Silver River. Minion was as mystified as they over their strange journey and could offer no logical explanation. Shay carefully refrained from mentioning the legend of a king of the Silver River, knowing full well what the Highlanders' response would be to any speculation that involved an old folk tale. That same day, in the early hours of the evening, word reached them that Alanon had returned. Shay and Flick were about to leave their rooms to visit Minion when they heard the excited shouts of dwarfs rushing past their open windows toward the assembly hall where some sort of meeting was about to begin. The anxious Vale men had not taken two steps beyond their doorway when they were surrounded by a team of four dwarf guards and hustled quickly through the pushing crowds, past the open doors of the large assembly into a small adjoining room, where they were told to remain. The dwarfs closed the door wordlessly as they exited, slid the locked bolts into place, and assumed positions immediately outside. The room was brightly lit and furnished with several long tables and benches, at which the bewildered Vale men silently seated themselves. The windows to the room were closed, and even without checking, Shay knew they would be barred like the door. From the assembly hall, they could hear the deep voice of a single speaker. Several minutes later, the door to the chamber opened and Minion, looking flushed but otherwise well, was briskly ushered in by two dwarf guards. When they were left alone, the Highlander explained that they had come for him the same as for the Vale men. From snatches of conversation he had heard on the way over, it appeared that the dwarfs in Cullhaven and probably all of the Anar were preparing for war. Whatever news Alanon had brought back with them had thrown matters into a state of confusion in the dwarf community. He thought he had caught a quick glimpse of Balinor through the open doors of the assembly hall, standing on the platform at the front of the building, but the guards had rushed him past and he couldn't be sure. The voices from the congregation next door rose in a thunderous roar, and all three paused expectantly. Seconds passed as the shouting continued to roll through the large hall, spreading to the open grounds and outside where it was taken up by the dwarfs there. At the deafening peak of the shouting, the door to their room suddenly burst open to admit the dark, commanding figure of Alanon. He walked over to the Vale men quickly, shook their hands, and congratulated them on the successful journey to Cullhaven. He was dressed as he had been when Flick had first encountered him, his lean face half hidden in the long cowl, his whole appearance dark and foreboding. He greeted Minion courteously and moved to the head of the nearest table, motioning the others to be seated. He had been followed into the room by Balinor and a number of dwarfs which were apparently leaders in the community, among them the irascible Hendel. Bringing up the rear of this procession were two slim, almost shadowy figures in curious, loose-fitting woodman's garb who quietly took seats near Alanon at the head of the table. Shay could see them clearly from his position at the other end, and concluded after a quick observation that they were elves from the distant Westland. Their keen features, from the sharply raised eyebrows to the strange pointed ears, marked them distinctively. Shay turned back and saw that both Flick and Minion were looking at him curiously, obviously appraising his own strong resemblance to the strangers. None of them had ever seen an elf, and while they knew that Shay was half-elf and had heard descriptions given of the elven people, none of them had ever seen an elf. And while they knew that Shay was half-elf and had heard descriptions given of the elven people, none had ever had enough of a chance to compare the Vale Man to one.
4: "My friends,"
1: The deep voice of Al-Anon boomed out in the slight stir of voices as he rose commandingly to the full height of 7 feet. The room was instantly silent as all faces turned in his direction.
4: My friends, I must now tell you what I have as yet told no one else. We have suffered a tragic loss.
1: He paused and looked at the anxious faces in turn.
4: Paranor has fallen. A division of gnome hunters under the command of the warlock lord has seized the sword of Shannara.
1: There was dead silence for about 2 seconds before the dwarfs were on their feet, shouting in anger. Balinor rose quickly in an effort to quiet them. Shay and Flick looked at each other in disbelief. Only Minion seemed unsurprised by the announcement, his lean face carefully scrutinizing the dark figure at the head of the table.
4: Paranor was taken from within,
1: Al-Anon continued after some semblance of order had been restored.
4: There is little question as to the fate of those who guarded the fortress and the sword. I am told that all were executed. No one knows exactly how it happened.
1: Have you been there? Shay asked suddenly, feeling almost immediately that it was a stupid question.
4: I left your home in the Vale so suddenly because I received word that an attempt would be made to secure Paranor. I arrived too late to help those within and barely escaped detection myself. That is one of the reasons I am so late in reaching Cullhaven.
1: But if Paranor has fallen and then the sword has been taken, Flick's whispered question trailed off ominously.
4: Then what can we do now?
1: Al-Anon finished harshly.
4: This is the problem facing us, the one that we must provide an immediate answer for, the reason for this council.
1: Al-Anon suddenly left his position at the head of the long table and moved around until he was standing directly behind Shay. He placed one great hand on the slim shoulder and faced his attentive audience.
4: The sword of Shannara is useless in the hands of the warlock lord. It can only be raised by a son of the house of Jarl Shannara, who this alone prevents the evil one from striking now. Instead, he has systematically hunted down and destroyed all members of that house, one at a time, one after another, even those I tried to protect, all whom I could find. Now they are all dead, all save one, and that one is young Shay.
1: Shay is only half-elf, but he is a direct descendant of the king who carried the great sword so many years before. Now he must raise it once again. Shay would have bolted for the door if it had not been for the strong hand gripping his shoulder. He looked desperately at Flick and saw the fear in his own eyes mirrored in those of his brothers. Minion had not moved, but appeared visibly impressed by this grim declaration. What Al-Anon seemed to expect from Shay was more than any man had the right to ask.
4: Well, I think we have shaken our young friend a bit,
1: Al-Anon laughed shortly. Do not despair, Shay. Things are not as bad as they may seem to you right now. He turned abruptly, walked back to the head of the table, and faced the others.
4: We must recover the sword at all costs. There is no other choice left to us. If we fail to do this, the whole of the land will be plunged into the greatest war the races have seen since the near destruction of life 2,000 years ago. The sword is the key. Without it, we must fall back on our mortal strength, our fighting prowess, a battle with iron and muscle that can only result in uncountable thousands dying on both sides. The evil is the warlock lord, and he cannot be destroyed without the aid of the sword and the courage of a few men, not the least of all who must be those of us in this room.
1: Again he paused to measure the force of his words. There was absolute silence as he looked doubtfully at the silent gallery of grim faces staring back. Suddenly, Minion Leia rose at the far end of the table and faced the giant speaker.
2: What you are suggesting is that we go after the sword to Paranor.
1: Al-Anon nodded slowly, a half-smile playing over his thin lips as he waited for a reaction from the startled listeners. His deep-set eyes twinkled blackly beneath the great brow, watching carefully the faces about him. Minion sat down slowly, total disbelief showing plainly on his handsome features, as Al-Anon continued. The sword is still at Paranor. There is an excellent possibility that it will remain there. Neither Bronna nor the bearers of the skull can personally remove the talisman. Its mere physical presence is anathema to their continued existence in the mortal world. Any form of exposure for more than several minutes would cause excruciating pain. This means that any attempt to transport the sword north to the Skull Kingdom must be accomplished by use of the gnomes that hold Paranor. Eventine and his elven warriors were given the task of securing the druid stronghold and the sword. While Paranor has been lost to us, the elves still hold the southern stretch of the Strelheim north of the fortress. Of any attempt to travel north to the Dark Lord would require breaking through their patrols. Apparently, Eventine was not at Paranor when it was taken, and I have no reason to believe that he will not endeavor to regain the sword or, at the very least, thwart any attempt to remove it. The Warlock Lord will be aware of this, and I do not think he will risk losing the weapon by having the gnomes carry it out. Instead, he will entrench at Paranor until his army moves south. There is a possibility that the Warlock Lord does not expect us to attempt to regain the sword. He may believe that the House of Shannara has been exterminated. He may expect us to concentrate on strengthening our defenses against his forthcoming assault. If we act immediately, a small party may be able to slip into the keep undetected and retrieve the sword. Such an undertaking would be dangerous, but if there is even the remotest chance of success, the risk is worth it. Balinor had risen and indicated he wished to speak to those assembled. Al-Anon nodded and sat down. I do not understand the power of the sword over the Warlock Lord. That much I freely admit, the tall warrior began. But I do know the threat that we all face if Brona's army invades the Southland and the Anar, as our reports indicate it is preparing to do. My homeland will be the first to face this threat, and if I can prevent it in any way, then I cannot do otherwise. I will go with Al-Anon. The dwarfs leaped up again at this point and enthusiastically shouted their support. Al-Anon stood up and wrapped his long arm in a plea for silence. These two young elves at my side are cousins of Eventine. They will accompany me, for their stake in this matter is at least as great as your own. Balinor will go as well, and I will take one of the dwarf chieftains. No more. This must be a small, highly skilled party of hunters if we are to succeed. Pick the best man among you and let him come with us. He looked to the end of the table, where Shay and Flick sat watching in a mixed state of shock and confusion. Minion Leia pondered quietly, looking at no one in particular. Al-Anon glanced expectantly at Shay, his grim face suddenly softening as he saw the frightened eyes of the young Veil Man who had come so far through so many dangers to this apparent haven of safety, only to be told that he was expected to leave it for an even more perilous trip northward. But there had been no time to break the news to the Veil Man in a gentle way. He shook his head doubtfully and waited. "I think I had better go." The abrupt declaration came from Menyon, who had again risen to his feet to face the others. I came with Shay this far to be certain he reached the safety of Cull Haven, which he has done. My duty to him is finished, but I owe it to my homeland and to my people to protect them in any way I can. What can you offer, then? Asked Al-Anon abruptly, astonished that the Highlander would volunteer without first speaking to his friends. Shay and Flick were clearly dumbfounded by this unexpected announcement. "I'm the best bowman in the Southland," Minion answered smoothly, "probably the best tracker as well." Alanon seemed to hesitate for a moment, then looked to Balinor, who quietly shrugged. For a brief moment, Minion and Alanon locked gazes, as if to judge each other's intentions. Minion smiled coldly at the grim historian.

0: face had gone pale at the thought of a confrontation between the two men. Desperate to avoid any trouble, Shay stood up suddenly and cleared his throat. Everyone looked in his direction, and his mind went blank.
1: "You have something to say?"
0: Al-Anon demanded blackly. Shay nodded and his mind raced desperately, knowing what was expected. He looked again to Flick, who managed a barely perceptible nod indicating that he would go along with whatever his brother decided. Shay cleared his throat a second time.
2: "My special skill appears to be that I was born in the wrong family, but I had better see this matter through. Flick and I, Minion too, will go to Paranor."
0: Al-Anon nodded his approval and even managed a slight smile, inwardly pleased with the young Vale man. Shay, more than any of the others, had to be strong. He was the last son of the House of Shannara, and the fate of so many would depend on that single, small chance of birth. At the other end of the table, Minion Leia relaxed quietly in his seat, a barely audible sigh of relief escaping his lips as he silently congratulated himself. He had deliberately provoked Al-Anon, and in so doing had forced Shay to come to his rescue by agreeing to go to Paranor. It had been a desperate gamble to induce the little Vale man to make up his mind that he was going with them. The Highlander had come close to what might have been a fatal confrontation with Al-Anon. He had been lucky. He wondered if luck would smile on all of them during the journey ahead. End of chapter.

The following is the poetry moment. The poem is written by Leighton Ford on September 30th of 2003 in Aylesboro, England. Leighton Ford is a Presbyterian minister, evangelist, author, and brother-in-law of Billy Graham. His mission statement quotes, "Artist of the soul and a friend on the journey," end quotes. The poem is titled, "Regrets Only."

for admiring the painting and not knowing the artist wanted to meet you. For pulsing with joy and never realizing there was a source. For tasting the sweetness and the savor and not thinking to ask who made it so good. For longing for love and not dreaming that love was longing for you. For remembering that an invitation came and not being able to recall what exactly you did with it. For walking by an open door and never wondering when would be closing time.

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0: Hello, my name is Shelby Craig, and today I'm going to be reading from the book The Sword of Shannara by Terry Brooks. Chapter 8. Flick Omsford sat quietly on a long stone bench in one of the upper levels of the lavishly beautiful Mead Gardens in the dwarf community known as Cullhaven. He had a perfect view of the amazing gardens stretching down the rocky hillside in systematic levels that tapered off about the edges in carefully laid pieces of cut stone, reminiscent of the long waterfall flowing down a gentle slope. The creation of the gardens on this once barren hillside was a truly marvelous accomplishment. Special soils had been hauled from more fertile regions to be placed on the garden site, enabling thousands of beautiful flowers and plants to flourish year-round in the mild climate of the Lower Anar. The color was indescribable. To compare the mystic hues of the flowers to the colors of the rainbow would have been a great injustice. Flick attempted briefly to count the various shades, a task he soon found to be impossible. He gave up quickly and turned his attention to the garden clearing at the foot of the gardens where members of the dwarf community were passing on their way to or from whatever work they were engaged in. They were a curious people, it seemed to Flick, so dedicated to hard work and a well-guarded order of life. Everything they did was always carefully planned in advance, meticulously thought out to a point where even the cautious Flick was nettled by the time spent in preparation. But the people were friendly and eager to be of service, a kindness not lost on either of the visiting Vale men, who felt more than a bit out of place in this strange land. They had been in Cullhaven for 2 days now, and still they had not been able to learn what had happened to them, why they were there, or how long their stay would be. Balinor had told him nothing, advising them that he knew very little himself and that all would be revealed in due time, a comment Flick found to be not only melodramatic, but aggravating. There was no sign of Alanon, no word of his whereabouts. Worst of all, there was no news of the absent minion, and the brothers had been forbidden to leave the safety of the dwarf village for any reason. Flick glanced to the floor of the gardens again to see if his personal bodyguard was still there, and quickly spied him off to one side, his tireless gaze fixed on the Vale Man. Shay had been infuriated by this treatment, but Balinor was quick to point out that someone should be with them at all times in case of an attempt on their lives by one of the roving Northland creatures. Flick had acquiesced readily, remembering all too well the close calls he had already had with the Skullbearers. He put aside his idle thoughts at the approach of Shay on the winding garden path. "Anything?" Flick asked anxiously as the other reached his side and sat down quietly next to him. "Not one word," came the short reply. Shay felt vaguely exhausted all over again, even though he had had 2 days to recover from the strange odyssey that had brought them from their home in Shady Vale to the west to the forest lands of the Avanar. Their treatment had been decent, if sometimes a bit overdone, and the people seemed genuinely concerned for their welfare. But there had been no word given out what was to happen next. Everyone, including Balinor, seemed to be waiting for something, perhaps the arrival of the long-absent Alanon. Balinor had been unable to explain to them how they had reached the Anar. Responding to a mysterious flashing light, he had found them lying on a low river bank just outside of Cullhaven 2 days ago, and had brought them into the village. He knew nothing of the old man nor of how they had traveled that long distance on upstream. When Shay mentioned the legends concerning a king of the Silver River, Balinor shrugged and nonchalantly agreed that anything was possible. "No news of Minyan," Flick asked hesitantly, "only that the dwarves are still out looking for him, and it may take some time," Shay answered quietly. "I don't know what to do next," Flick inwardly conceded that this last admission had proved to be the story of the entire outing. He glanced downward to the foot of the Maiden Gardens, where a small cluster of heavily armed dwarfs were congregating around the commanding figure of Balinor, who had suddenly appeared from the woods beyond. Even from their vantage point atop the gardens, the Veil Man could tell that he still wore the chainmail beneath the long hunting cloak they had come to recognize so well. He spoke earnestly with the dwarfs for a few minutes, his face lined in thought. Shay and Flick knew very little about the Prince of Calahorn, for the people of Cullhaven seemed to have the highest regard for him. Menyon, too, had spoken well of Balinor. His homeland was the northernmost kingdom of the sprawling Southland. Commonly referred to as the Borderlands, it served as a buffer zone fronting the south boundaries of the Northland. The citizens of Calahorn were predominantly men, but unlike the majority of the people of their race, they moved freely with other races and did not pursue a policy of isolationism. The highly regarded Border Legion was quartered in that distant country, a professional army of command by Rol Bakanna, King of Calahorn and the father of Balinor. Historically, the entire Southland had relied on Calahorn and the Legion to blunt the initial thrust of an invading army, giving the rest of the land a chance to prepare for battle. In the 500 years since its formation, the Border Legion had never been defeated. Balinor had begun a slow ascent to the stone bench where the Veil Man sat patiently waiting. He smiled a greeting as he came up to them, aware of the discomfort they felt in not knowing what was to happen to them and of the anxiety they were experiencing for the safety of their missing friend. He sat down next to them and was silent for a few minutes before speaking. "I know how difficult this must be for you," he began patiently. "I have every available dwarf warrior out looking for your lost friend. If anyone can find him in this region, they will. And they won't give up, I promise you." The brothers nodded their understanding of Balinor's efforts to help them in any way possible. "This is a very dangerous time for these people, though I suppose Alanon did not speak of it. They are facing the threat of an invasion through the Upper Anar by gnomes. There have already been skirmishes all along the border, signs of a huge army massing somewhere above the Strelheim Plains. You may have guessed that all of this is tied in with the Warlock Lord." "Does this mean the Southland is in danger, too?" asked an anxious Flick. "Undoubtedly," Balinor nodded. "That's one reason why I'm here, to arrange a coordinated defensive strategy with the Dwarf Nation in case of an all-out assault." "But where is Alanon, then?" asked Shay quickly. "Is he going to get here soon enough to help us? What has the Sword of Shannara got to do with all this?" Balinor looked at the puzzled faces and shook his head slowly. "I must honestly confess that I cannot give you the answers to any of those questions. Alanon is a very mysterious figure, but a wise man who has been a dependable ally whenever we needed him in the past. When I saw him last, several weeks before I spoke to you in Shady Vale, we set a date to meet in the Anar. He is already 3 days overdue." He paused in quiet speculation, looking down at the gardens and beyond to the great trees of the Anar forests, listening to the sounds of the woods and the low voices of the dwarves moving about in the clearing below. Then abruptly, a shout went up from a cluster of dwarfs at the foot of the gardens, joined almost immediately by the shouts and cries of others mingled in with a huge clamor swelling from the woods beyond the village of Cullhaven. The men on the stone bench rose uncertainly, looking quickly about for some sign of danger. Balinor's strong hand came to rest on the pommel of his broadsword, strapped tightly at his side beneath the hunting cloak. A moment later, one of the dwarfs below came.
1: It is now 11 p.m.
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2: 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Again, that's Anthony Griffin at 216-658-4675. Staying Connected. The Staying Connected group is a monthly meeting held for 6 months for clients that have completed the Vision of Success program. 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

0: Come in. Welcome. I'm E.G. Marshall. Happy to have you with me. It gets lonely in here sometimes when it's dark and quiet, and there's no one for company except the strange and brooding spirits. But we're not staying here for long. We're on our way to Connecticut to visit a little house on an out-of-the-way dirt road called Chimney Pot Lane. If you're interested in country property, you might be interested in it. But then again, you may not. You see, the house is vacant. Not because nobody wants to buy it. The owner is afraid to sell it. Our mystery drama, The House on Chimney Pot Lane, was written especially for the Mystery Theater by Bob Jurin and stars Marion Seldes. I'd like you to meet two friends of mine, Jim and Marion Sage. They're a playwriting team who have just had a hit play open on Broadway. They've been writing for years, living frugally in a small apartment in Greenwich Village, and at last they've hit the big time, as the saying goes. Their new financial security is making a dream come true, the dream of a house of their own in the country, where they could enjoy life while they continued to write their plays. And that's what led them to Connecticut and the house on Chimney Pot Lane.
1: I'm Mrs. Green. Can I help you?
2: Yes. You seem to be the only real estate agent in town, and we're interested in knowing something about a house.
1: Oh, sit down, please.
2: Thank you. I'm Jim Sage, my wife, Marion.
1: How do you do?
3: Hello.
1: We are the only realtors in this village, and we do have a lot of beautiful listings.
3: We're interested in one particular house. We passed it this afternoon, peeped in the windows. It seemed to be empty, and we wondered if it's for sale, and if you might have a key.
1: We usually have our sign out in front of the houses for sale. Did you see it?
2: Oh, no, there was no sign.
1: Do you remember where it was?
3: Oh, yes. It was the end of a narrow road called Chimney Pot Lane.
1: Chimney Pot Lane? That house?
2: Yes. We fell in love with it, and we were hoping...
1: That house definitely isn't for sale.
3: Oh, dear. Why is it vacant, then?
1: The owner closed it up and moved to Florida.
2: Well, I thought houses were at a premium around here.
1: The house on Chimney Pot Lane can never be lived in again.
2: Now you're going to say that it's haunted.
1: We're not generally given to superstition here, Mr. Sage, but things happened in that house that no one can turn their back on.
3: Like what?
1: We don't talk about it anymore, but...
2: Please.
1: Well, there was nothing wrong until 5 years ago when a group of cultists moved into the house. No one knows what kind of things they were up to, but they left, and then things started.
3: What kind of things?
1: Well, the next family that owned it disappeared entirely. Just like that. I mean, water still in the tub, breakfast things on the table. Never heard from again.
2: And there was more?
1: The next owner just abandoned it, wouldn't tell anybody what happened. And finally, Ed Hagen, who owns it now, tried to burn it down, and, well, that was the capper.
2: Capper?
1: Now, the place wouldn't burn. Fire started in the kitchen, burned for almost an hour before the fire department was notified, and no more damage than one kitchen wall. That house is bewitched.
3: Can you give us the address of this Mr. Hagen?
1: He won't sell.
2: Well, we'd at least like to ask.
1: Very well. But you're wasting your time.
2: Do you believe what she said?
3: Well, what happened may be true. But I don't think it's evil spirits. There's just some explanation that no one wanted to look for.
2: Want to swing by and take another look?
3: Oh, I'd love to.
2: Hey, Marion. Hey, come around here.
3: What is it?
2: Look, the boards are loose on this window. I didn't notice it before. You want to go in?
3: You think we should?
2: Well, Mr. Hagen's in Florida. We got to see the inside if we're serious about buying.
3: Let's go.
2: Good. Now, this ought to come off easy. There you go. I give you a hand up.
3: It's not high. There. That's easy.
2: Yeah. Well... Here I come.
3: We're in a tree.
2: Yeah, light's kind of dim. I might come on. Hey, here's the kitchen. Ah, that's where the fire was, huh?
3: It was strange, wasn't it? I mean, that the whole house didn't burn.
2: Well, I still don't think black magic had anything to do with it.
3: Look how charming. A sunken living room.
2: Hey, with a fireplace. Paneling's in good condition, too.
3: And a den, Jim. Look over here.
2: Yeah. Might make a good workroom for us.
3: Oh, isn't it perfect? And a fireplace in here, too? Oh, I'm falling more in love with it every minute.
2: Hey, check that circular staircase, huh?
3: I can't imagine a better place for us, Jim. Oh, let's see if we can get in touch with Mr. Hagen.
2: I'm with you. I'm ready to take it, evil spirits and all.
3: And maybe we'll even write a play about it.
2: Let's get back to the city. I'll try to call Mr. Hagen tonight. Okay. Yeah, thanks very much, Mr. Hagen. We'll have our attorney handle things. Thanks. Goodbye.
1: It's ours?
2: Well, that was Hagen's son. Old Mr. Hagen died last year. His son's only too glad to get rid of the house.
1: How long will it take?
2: A couple of weeks, maybe. I'll get Fred to handle the details.
1: Oh, I hope we're in by Christmas. I'm going to ask Georgia to give us some advice on the decorating. Broadway's number one set designer ought to have some good ideas for a country house with a resident evil spirit. Isn't it beautiful, Georgia?
4: Oh, it is. I've got a dozen ideas already. I would suggest cutting through the pantry and combining it with the kitchen.
2: Take a look at the den, Georgia. You know, we want something dramatic in there.
4: Okay. Oh, isn't this cozy fireplace bay window?
3: We're thinking of some sort of bold wallpaper. You see, that one wall is so...
4: Unbroken, mm-hmm. Yeah. Something dramatic. Hey! I've got it. How about a photo mural?
2: Not a bad idea. Got something in mind?
4: I do. You want a little flair. I think I've got just the thing.
3: What?
4: A jungle scene complete with lion, birds, ferns, vines.
3: That sounds exciting.
4: Do you know the photographer Elliot Mann?
2: No.
4: Well, he's an old friend from college. He's been in Africa and took some incredible shots. One would make a terrific mural for that wall.
2: Well, let's take a look.
4: I'll borrow some slides from Elliot. I think it might be perfect. It would certainly be unique.
3: It's really sensational, George.
4: Oh, I'm glad you like it. I was having some doubts that it might be too overpowering.
3: No, I love it. It makes the whole room seem larger.
2: Yeah, it's like having an indoor garden, you know, with all those vines and ferns.
3: That lion on the rock. And the tropical birds. Oh, it's so dramatic.
4: I can't wait for the housewarming to see people's reactions. Oh, by the way, I'm bringing Elliot to the party. He's anxious to know how the mural turned out.
2: Great. It'll be nice to meet him. It's a week from Saturday, you know.
4: You two have certainly done wonders in the month and a half you've been in here.
3: With your help.
2: Well, the place was in pretty good shape.
4: You haven't met up with any of those celebrated evil spirits, have you?
3: No, not a one. The house is as normal as we are.
2: You know, where there is something evil or psychic or whatever, you can usually sense it.
3: We haven't felt anything but happiness in all the weeks we've been living here.
5: Get it. Georgia,
4: come in.
5: Oh, it's starting to snow.
3: The forecast said snow and freezing rain.
4: Marion, this is Elliot Mann.
2: Hi. Nice to be here.
4: I'm delighted you could come. And we love your photograph.
2: Oh.
4: I guess you know that.
2: Well, I'm happy it worked out so well.
3: Come on in. Meet everybody. And we'll show you how the wall looks.
2: That is impressive. The details held up beautifully in the blow-up.
6: Yeah, the feeling of realism is incredible. Everybody's talking about it.
2: Well, I'll never forget shooting that photo. The stupid lion attacked us a second after I snapped. Chased our car for almost a mile before he gave up.
4: Well, you have to expect those things when you gallop around Africa.
2: The animals weren't as dangerous as the natives. They were a wicked bunch in that part of the bush. They're headhunters, primitive, superstitious, and utterly ruthless.
3: I'll stay in the good old USA, thanks.
2: They refuse to be photographed if anyone's foolish enough to get close enough to try.
3: Why?
2: Well, it's a
7: common belief among many primitive people that the camera captures their soul. They're deathly afraid of cameras.
2: Yeah, I've heard that.
1: Needless to say, you didn't get any shots.
7: Oh, not of the headhunters. It wasn't worth the risk.
1: Hold on a minute. I think you might be mistaken, Elliot.
7: What do you mean?
1: I've never noticed it before. We've had the mural up for 2 weeks, but I just didn't see it till now. Look, through the leaves down in this corner. It's the face of a man.
7: Let me see that.
1: Oh, it's a face, all right. You probably didn't know he was there when you took the picture.
7: He couldn't have been. There wasn't a native for 10 miles around. Anyway, I would have seen it on the slide.
2: Well, maybe the blow-up brought it out.
7: It's just a trick of the lighting. You're right, Marion. It does resemble one of the bushmen. When you stand back, it looks like a face. It's just the pattern of the leaves and ferns. There's no real face there.
1: Oh, yes, I see it now.
4: It looks like the real thing to me.
7: Well, you probably can find lots of images in those leaves. The dappled sunlight does it.
1: Well, looking for things in the mural will give Jim and me something to do when we hit those writing blocks.
6: Marion, some of the gang's starting to leave, and they're worried about getting back to the city in the storm. It's turning to sleet.
1: Look at it out there.
4: Yes, I'm glad you invited me to stay the night.
7: Well, I'd better start back, too. I'm leaving for Wyoming in the morning.
4: Oh, it's a shame to wind things up so soon. I wish we could put everybody up.
1: You better not wait any longer, Elliot.
4: It turned to sleet, all right. It's a fairyland. Everything is ice.
1: The sun on those trees. It's fantastic.
6: And we're without a phone. Branches are down all over the place. I'm going into town.
4: Ah, the joys of winter in suburbia. I hope the crowd made it back safe last night.
6: Well, I'm sure they did. I'll be back as soon as I can. I've got to get phone company out here, and then I'm going to get a haircut. I'll see you later.
4: Drive carefully, dear.
1: Let's take our coffee into the den, Georgia.
4: Okay.
1: I'll stir up the fire. There's some embers left from last night.
4: Oh, it really is beautiful out there. The scene through the bay window almost looks like a painting itself.
1: Georgia.
4: What?
1: Look over here. The face I saw on the leaves last night.
4: Hey. Where is it?
1: But that's what I mean. It's gone.

0: Good morning, ma'am. Your phone company.
1: Yes, come in. I saw you working on the wires. That was fast.
0: Well, I was in the area when I got the call. Weather like this keeps us busy.
1: Oh, I can imagine.
0: Well, I've got to check the instrument now.
1: Of course, this way. Phone's in the den. Would you like some coffee?
0: No. Thanks very much. I got to get gone when I check you out.
1: Okay. The phone's right in there.
0: Thank you.
1: And if you change your mind about the coffee, just say so. It's already made.
0: Thank you. Let's see here. Operator, this is Maxwell checking 0419. Right, okay. Let me get that down. 41 Chestnut Court. Okay, I'll head there next. Right. What is this? No! Get back! Get back! Get back! No!
2: Did you hear what I think I heard in Jim and Marion's den? Perhaps we were mistaken. What really happened, of course, was that the phone man turned around and saw... Well, come to think of it, what did he see? Perhaps we'll find out about that and more about this house on Chimney Park Lane when I return shortly with Act Two. I'm happy you've returned. You see, as your host, I have to be here. And after what I heard a few moments ago, I'd just as soon not be here alone. Thanks for your company. I suppose you heard it too, that ominous growl right in the middle of a pleasant Connecticut home. And it certainly gave our telephone repairman a turn. He couldn't believe his ears or his eyes. But then, here on Mystery Theater, lots of things happen that are hard to believe. And that's what it's all about, isn't it?
1: Hello? Yes? Oh, yes, he was here. Just a minute. Yes, his truck's still in the driveway, so he must have gone outside again. All right, I'll have him call right in.
3: What's that all about?
1: Phone company. They want to talk to the repairman. Did you see him go out?
3: No.
1: I left him in here checking the phone. That was at least half an hour ago.
3: That's right. We've been talking in the kitchen.
1: Jim came home.
3: We wouldn't leave without his truck.
1: Wouldn't think so. He must be outside. I'll look.
3: I'll come with you.
1: Jim, did you see anything of the repairman when you came in?
4: No, his truck's out there, and I don't know where he is.
1: Well, come on. We'll have a look. Telephone? A phone man? Are you out there? Hello? He would have answered. I just don't know where he went. I'll call him back and tell him.
4: I thought he might be in the basement, but he isn't.
1: That's strange. He's not here, but where would he go without his truck? It's been 2 hours, and the truck's still there.
3: Oh, there's a car pulling in the driveway.
1: It's a police car. What in the world?
3: It must have something to do with the repairman.
1: Jim, the police are here.
4: Yeah, I see.
3: There's someone with them.
1: You better go out, Jim.
3: They're looking at the truck.
1: Well, that other man must be from the phone company.
5: Hello, officer.
6: Mr. Sage?
5: Yes?
6: I'd like to talk with you for a minute.
5: Well, of course. Come on in. This way, officer. This is my wife, Mrs. Sage, and a friend, Miss Kane.
6: Well, how do you do? I'm Officer Rich.
1: Is the repairman still missing?
6: That's right, Mrs. Sage. I'm sorry to have to bother you like this, but I have to ask some questions.
1: I really don't know what to tell you.
6: When was the last time you saw Bob Maxwell?
1: When I showed him into the den. He'd been outside, and he came in to check the phone, and I left him alone. And then Miss Kane and I had our coffee in the kitchen.
3: That's right.
6: And you were here, Mr. Sage?
5: No, I was in town getting a haircut.
6: Uh-huh. So the last person to see Maxwell was you, Mrs. Sage,
1: Yes.
6: May I see the den, please?
5: Sure.
4: Sure, right this way. It's right off the living room.
6: Thank you. The operator says Maxwell checked in with her at 9:42. She gave him instructions for his next stop. And that's the last anyone heard from him. Or I take it saw him.
1: But I left him right here in the...
6: Wow. That's some wall.
4: Yeah, a friend of Miss Kane's took that photograph and we had it specially made to fit the wall.
6: And neither of you heard or saw Maxwell go out?
1: No, but we were in the kitchen. I mean, he could have left without us knowing it.
6: Well, I don't know what else to ask. We don't suspect foul play, obviously, Mr. Sage. But this house, well, it has had a reputation.
1: Oh, we've been here 2 months and haven't had one single strange thing happen.
6: Until now.
4: Oh, now, look, don't tell me you think that anything...
6: I don't know what to think, Mr. Sage. It wouldn't be the first time someone disappeared from this house without a trace.
4: Yeah, so they say.
6: I have to admit, superstition has no place in a police investigation, except that this man isn't around, and his truck is.
4: And my wife was the last to see him.
6: Exactly.
4: Well, we're as baffled as you are, officer.
6: Well, I'll make my report, and we'll see where we go from there. The phone company's taking the truck back. Oh, and Mr. Sage, if anything out of the ordinary should happen, something that would give us any kind of clue, you'll let us know immediately, hmm?
4: Of course.
1: Put another log on the fire while you're up, Jim, will you?
4: Right, and I'll freshen the drinks.
3: Oh, this is so warm and cozy. I wish I didn't have to go back to the city tomorrow.
1: You're welcome to stay as long as you want. You know that, Georgia.
3: Oh, I know, and I appreciate it, Marion.
4: Oh, here you go, Marion. Georgia.
1: Thank you.
4: Well, it's been quite a weekend between last night's party and today's little episode.
1: It's so curious about that man from the phone company to disappear like that.
3: Well, he certainly didn't meet with any foul play here.
4: Marion?
1: What?
4: Marion, I've been looking at the mural. It seemed to me the lion had his mouth open, like he was snarling.
1: Yes, I think so.
4: Yeah, well, look at it now.
3: The mouth's closed.
1: And his head is raised as though he were sniffing the air.
4: Yeah, I could swear the lion looks different now than he did when the picture went up.
1: Well, maybe it looks different. We don't remember. But it can't be different.
3: Listen, when I get back to the city tomorrow, I'll look at Elliot's original slide.
4: Yeah, that's an idea. Well, that ought to settle it.
1: Fascinating the way the firelight makes the foliage seem almost to sway.
3: Mm, hypnotizing.
4: Yeah, that's probably why we think we see things that aren't there.
1: Like the man's face I saw last night. It was gone this morning in the daylight.
4: Well, you know, there's more in that picture than meets the eye. Looks like we'll have no end of fun with it. George, is train coming on time?
1: On the nose.
4: And while I'm making coffee, let's get started on that fourth scene today.
1: Oh, I was hoping to. I'll be in the den and bring in some donuts. They're in the bread box. What in the world was he doing over there in his bare feet? Oh, well, the place needs a good going over after that party. I'll clean up tomorrow.
4: Yeah, I was thinking we ought to open scene 4 in the hospital waiting room rather than Millie's apartment.
1: Jim, you shouldn't walk around these cold floors in your bare feet.
4: What are you talking about?
1: Your footprints on the floor over by the wall.
4: I wasn't in here in bare feet.
1: Well, those are wet footprints, aren't they?
4: Where? I don't see him.
1: They were right there a second ago. Damp footprints across the rug. A man's bare foot.
4: Well, it couldn't have been. I haven't been in here at all since you drove Georgia down the station. Much the less in my bare feet.
1: Well, it wasn't my imagination.
4: Well, I didn't say it was. But the prints weren't mine. Listen, I think maybe we've let the tales about this house get the best of us. You know, last night, I thought I was seeing things with the lion. You thought you saw a man's face. And now you think you saw wet footprints. Now, the lion couldn't change, huh? We're just reading things into it. Come on, let's get to work.
1: Hello?
7: Marion, it's Georgia.
1: Hi, Georgia.
7: Susan, I've meant to call you for days, but I've been up to my ears in work. I went over to Elliot's and looked at the slide.
1: Oh, yes, we were wondering about that.
7: Must have been the firelight. The slide's the same as the wall. The lion has his head in the air and his mouth is closed.
1: Yeah, I'm looking at it now. It hasn't changed. Is that funny? We should have thought that it was different.
7: How are things with the house? Did that telephone man ever turn up?
1: No, not that we know of. We haven't heard. By the way, Georgia, could you come up this weekend? Jim's going to Philadelphia to doctor a new tryout. I'd love the company.
7: Sure, I'd love it. I need a break.
1: Georgia, hold on a minute, will you?
7: Sure.
1: Yes, it is. Georgia.
7: Yeah, what's up?
1: The face is back in the mural.
7: What?
1: I've been staring at the wall while we've been talking. It's there. The whole outline of a bushy head and face through the ferns, like the one I saw at the party.
7: Elliot said that was a trick of the lighting.
1: But remember the day after the party, it was gone.
7: You didn't see it again, you mean?
1: Yes, that's what I mean. See you Friday.
7: I'll be up in the afternoon.
4: Who's on the phone?
1: It's Georgia.
7: I'll call and let you know the train.
1: Good, I'll meet you.
7: And Marion, relax.
1: I will. Bye, Georgia.
4: Good idea to have her up here for the weekend. I'll be back late Sunday afternoon. I hope.
1: Georgia says that the lion in the photo slide is the same as the wall. There's no difference.
4: Well, I was expecting that. Yeah, we're letting our imaginations run away with us.
8: Dishes, Georgia. Let's have some brandy by the fire.
1: Oh, you don't have to twist my arm for that.
8: It's probably Jim. He said he'd call when he got to Philadelphia.
1: Oh, he made good time.
8: Oh, bring the coffee into the gym. The brandy's in the liquor cabinet. I'll be right in. Say hi to Jim for me. Hello?
9: Hi, honey.
1: I thought it would be you.
9: How are things with you?
1: Just finished dinner.
9: Everything is all right, isn't it?
1: Of course.
9: Well, I'm glad George is there. See you Sunday.
1: We'll be here. Bye, darling. I put on a fresh pot of coffee. It'll be ready in a while. Now, how about that brandy, hmm? Oh, yes. It's in the lower cabinet, and the glasses are there, too.
8: Oh, well, let me get them. Nothing like a swirl of brandy.
1: Well, now, where in the world did this come from?
8: What is it?
1: It's a feather. A blue feather.
8: I don't have anything with feathers.
1: Where was it?
8: On the floor. I picked it up right here.
1: Exactly under that bird in the mural.
8: What do you mean?
1: There has never been a feather in this house. I can't stand them.
8: You think that... Oh, Marianne, it can't be.
1: Look at the bird. Look. That feather is from that bird in the picture.
8: Oh, now, Marianne, come on. You've got me doing it. I could swear I saw those ferns move.
1: Where?
8: Over there in the right-hand corner.
1: Shh, shh.
8: What is happening?
1: Oh, no, you're crazy. You do hear drums.
8: Yes.
1: We've got to get out of this house. I don't know what it is, but we've got to get out.
8: I knew there was something about that picture. Come on, Georgia. Hurry.
1: Marion. Marion, look!
8: It's moving. Oh, the lion is coming into this room.
1: Run, Georgia. Run.
2: Well, the big cat is out of the bag. Now we know that all those things Marion was seeing, the face of the man, the different face on the lion, and most recently the feather, weren't figments of hers or anyone's imagination. Something strange is happening in this house on Chimney Pot Lane, and I'll join you there shortly in Act 3.

0: I told you I'd meet you back at the house on Chimney Pot Lane, but I'm afraid that's not where we're going now as we begin Act Three. Did I say a moment ago that something strange was happening in Marion Sage's den? Strange? It's downright terrifying.
1: Run, Georgia! Tom,
2: it's attacking!
1: This way, run!
2: It's going to kill us! What is happening, Marion? What is it?
1: I don't know.
2: We're surrounded by the jungle.
1: Oh, keep going. Oh, dear heaven, what's happening to us?
2: Slippery,
1: Oh, Georgia! I tripped on that vine.
2: Let me help you.
1: So it's all right. He's turned back. He's not following us anymore.
2: Where are we? Where's your house?
1: No, any more than you know, Georgia.
2: We're in the jungle, but how or why?
1: One minute we were looking at the wall, and then here we are.
2: This has got to be some kind of hallucination. This is not happening to us.
1: The line you tripped over is real enough.
2: Your ankle is bleeding. I hadn't even noticed.
1: Babe, you're right about moving.
2: But it's so dense. Which way do we go? And where?
1: I can't move another step. I'm scared to death.
2: I want to lie down and go to sleep and wake up from this nightmare.
1: There seems to be a path leading off that way. We have got to keep moving, Marion. Come on.
2: George, is that smoke?
1: Yes, it is. Up ahead. The path we're on, I never thought about it.
2: What?
1: This path has to be made by someone or something coming and going.
2: I see what you mean.
1: Try not to make a sound.
2: We've come into the top of a hill.
1: Shh. Stay back a bit, Georgia. Look, down there. It's a village. We're on the road into town.
2: Look at those people. It's just like the man I saw in the picture.
1: Look at the top of those poles.
2: Are they?
1: Let's go. Come on, back down the path before they see us.
2: How far do you think we've come from the village?
1: I haven't the slightest idea.
2: It's so hot. Humid. I can hardly breathe.
1: We're going to have to find some kind of shelter.
2: Yes, it's starting to get so dark.
1: And there's no telling what comes out at night in this place.
2: Georgia?
1: Huh?
2: Listen. Sounds like water.
1: It is. Up ahead, a waterfall.
2: Well, at least maybe we could get cooled off.
1: Oh, it should be fresh for drinking.
2: Oh.
1: Oh, isn't that beautiful? Don't get too close. Those rapids are full of rocks.
2: So fresh. So cool.
1: Marion? Look over there. On the other side.
2: What do you see?
1: It looks like a cave just under the bank.
2: Yes, I see it.
1: It might be a safe place for the night. Here we are, down on the rock.
2: Yeah, I'm okay.
1: It seems to be a good-sized opening.
2: It's so dark in there. Maybe there's something in there.
1: Oh, wait, my cigarette lighter in the pocket of my slacks. At least we'll know what we're getting into.
2: It's not bad at all. It's like a large room.
1: Someone's had a fire in here, too. We're not the first tenants.
2: Georgia, there's some kind of animal lying over there in that corner. We better get out of here fast.
1: It's not moving.
2: George, don't go any closer. What's the matter with you?
1: Marion, look. It's the telephone repairman.
3: What? Get back. Get back. I got a stick.
1: You?
3: What?
1: Here.
3: Women. Two women.
1: You're the phone man, Mr. Maxwell.
3: Holy... This gets worse all the time. You're the lady with the crazy wall.
1: Yes, the same thing happened to you.
3: What happened to me? I was fixing the phone, and all of a sudden a lion leaped out at me, and I've been roaming around in the jungle. I just don't know how many days.
1: That's what happened to us. You've been here a whole week.
3: Is that how long? I've been hiding from animals and headhunters and eating berries.
1: There's no telling how long we'll all be here.
3: Is there any way back?
1: We hope so. But we just don't know where to look. Every part of the jungle looks like every other part.
3: Not so. I've been here longer than you. Now, there are certain spots that are really different.
1: In what way?
3: Well, I've come on places where the foliage looks almost fake. Now, there's one spot where there are more birds. Now, they all seem to gather together. I saw this bird sitting up in a tree, and all of a sudden it flicks its tail, you know, and a big feather flies out, and right before my eyes, it disappeared. It just disappeared into thin air.
1: The feather. Was it blue?
3: Well, it could have been. I'm not sure. Yeah, I think it was.
1: And I know where it landed. Can you find this place where the birds gather? That may be our way back.
3: Well, I think so. It's downstream a ways.
2: What do you mean, Georgia?
1: The blue feather we found on the floor of the den. It must have come from that bird. We were standing inches away from you, Mr. Maxwell. Neither of us knew it.
3: I don't know what you're talking about, ma'am.
1: No, you couldn't. But if we can find those birds, we might be close to getting out of this whatever it is.
3: Well, it's too dark to try now. But we could in the morning.
1: We must in the morning.
2: Is it much further to where the birds are?
3: See that clump of tall trees in the distance? Well, it was just to the right of them that I saw the birds, and down below was where the ferns and things looked different.
2: But do we have to go that far? I'm exhausted.
1: What's that large dark area up ahead?
3: That beats me. Must be a bog or something.
1: You know, it looks to me as though it's moving.
2: It does. It's sort of rippling.
3: It might be quicksand. I don't remember seeing it before.
1: It must stretch for miles. Can we get across it?
3: It depends on what it is.
1: I think it's moving toward us. Look.
2: It's spreading like a big oil slick.
1: It's moving, and it is headed toward us.
3: Darn if I can tell what it is.
2: We better turn back.
3: We're too late.

0: Jim? Who's there?
1: Elliot Mann.
0: Oh, hi. Hey, what are you doing outside?
1: I just drove up. Georgia told me she was spending the weekend. I wanted another look at that mural.
0: No one answers. I guess the girls are out.
2: Probably antique hunting. They said they were doing that today. Come on in.
0: Door's open. Not like Marion to leave without locking the front door. Well, I got back a day early. Say, it's strange. All the lights are on. It's only 1 o'clock.
1: Yeah, it looks like they were having a party. Coffee and brandy.
0: Elliot, something's wrong. Marion would never leave the den like this.
3: Hey, that's curious. A blue feather.
0: Where did that come from?
1: It was on the floor here.
0: Marion doesn't have any feathers.
1: This is from a tropical bird.
0: I want to know where Marion and Georgia are.
4: We're almost to the river.
5: I don't think I can go another step.
4: Oh, you can.
5: Help.
4: Come on. We're ahead of the devils. It's just a few more yards. That's it. Into the water. We're safe from them now. It's not far to the other side. You follow me. Here, I'll help you out.
5: I'm out. Thanks. Oh, any idea where we are?
4: No, not anymore. I'm going to take a look over the top of the bank.
5: I'm so tired, George. I think I'm going to die.
6: No, you're not. We're going to get out of this.
5: We don't know where to go. I don't know what to do. All this wandering around and being chased for nothing.
6: Marion, look. Through the ferns. Is that a man crouching?
5: Yes. It's one of the headhunters.
4: Well, there's nothing familiar on top of...
6: Look over there. There's a headhunter looking at us through the ferns.
4: Oh.
6: What do we do?
4: Stay still. He's alone.
5: There he goes. He's running away.
4: Yes, he's probably gone for help. We better get out of here before they get back.
6: They know this place better than we do. We'll never escape them.
4: Look, I don't want to end up on one of those poles.
6: I wonder if we have any choice.
0: Elliot, look. Look there, in the lower left-hand corner of the wall.
1: What?
0: A face. I swear, it's a woman's face.
1: Where?
0: Through the ferns. Wait. It's gone. It was the perfect outline of a woman's face.
4: They're on their way. They'll probably try to circle around us and cut us off.
6: They'll find us. They'll kill us.
4: We have got to keep going.
6: We can't get away from them. We can't.
4: Up ahead. Look. The birds. That's the spot I told you about.
6: We might find a way. Look.
4: Spear! I'm hit!
6: Marion, help me! He's hurt!
4: Oh.
6: Past the tree! There it is! Lord, Marion, help me! We've got to help him! The house, the den is right through those trees! Yes, you're right! We found the way! Help me drag Maxwell! Take his arm! Hurry! Please! We found it!
7: Lord, help us get there! Please help us!
6: There's Jim! Jim!
7: Marion!
6: We're coming through! We're here! Oh, help him, help him! It's the phone man.
1: Spear in his back!
7: They're after us! The headhunters! Stop them! Do something!
1: There's one thing that might stop them. My camera's in the car. I'll be right back. Afraid of this. I captured more than their souls when I took that picture 2 years ago.
6: Going back. They've seen you.
1: All right, you devils. I got your souls once before. I'll get them again.
0: They're disappearing.
6: Look. The whole photo mural just going. It's fading away every time you shoot.
0: I don't believe my eyes. I don't believe it.

0: The wall is white. There's not a trace of the mural left.
1: No one could explain what had happened. Had Elliot captured not only the souls of the natives, but the very soul of the jungle itself? Had the supposed bewitchment of the house brought it to life? Who can say? The mural is gone now, and so are Jim and Marion Sage. They put the house up for sale and bought a townhouse in the city. The last I heard, they still hadn't found a buyer.

0: I happened by the house on Chimney Pot Lane a few weeks ago and peered through the windows. Curious. There was a pantry where I thought Jim and Marion had put in a breakfast nook, and one wall in the kitchen looked burned by a fire long ago. Well, perhaps they'll find a buyer soon. Any takers? Our cast included Marion Seldes, Terry Keane, Earl Hammond, and Sam Gray. The entire production was under the direction of Hyman Brown.
1: This is E.G. Marshall inviting you to return to our Mystery Theater for another adventure in the macabre. Until next time, pleasant

0: What a delightfully charming story tonight's tale was. I wish I could write stories. I once wrote a comic about a rat that taught martial arts to some turtles, but when I tried to get the story published, my publisher said, "What a ridiculous premise. How could something this absurd ever become a multi-million dollar global franchise? Do you think that people are juvenile and imbecilic enough to find this entertaining? You should write a book about bees. Join us again for another story hour, every weeknight at this time. Thank you for listening, and have a good night."
1: Next is a brief poetry moment. This poem is by John Keats, who was born in 1795 and died in 1821. When I have fears that I may cease to be. When I have fears that I may cease to be, before my pen has gleamed my teeming brain, before high-piled books in charactery hold like rich garners the full ripened grain, when I behold upon the night's starred face huge cloudy symbols of a high romance, and think that I may never live to trace their shadows with the magic hand of chance, and when I feel, fair creature of an hour, that I shall never look upon thee more, never have relish in the fairy power of unreflecting love, then on the shore of the wide world I stand alone and think, till love and fame to nothingness do sink. And also by John Keats, a poem entitled, A Thing of Beauty. A thing of beauty is a joy forever. Its loveliness increases. It will never pass into nothingness, but still will keep a bower quiet for us, and a sleep full of sweet dreams, and health, and quiet breathing. Therefore, on every morrow are we wreathing a flowery band to bind us to the earth, spite of despondence of the inhuman dearth, of noble natures, of the gloomy days, of all the unhealthy and or darkened ways made for our searching. Yes, in spite of all, some shape of beauty moves away the pall from our dark spirits. Such the sun, the moon, trees old and young, sprouting a shady boon for simple sheep. And such are daffodils with the green world they live in, and clear rills that for themselves a cooling covert make against the hot season, the mid-forest brake, rich with a sprinkling of fair musk rose blooms. And such, too, is the grandeur of the dooms we have imagined for the mighty dead. All lovely tales that we have heard or read, and endless fountain of immortal drink, pouring unto us from the heaven's brink. This is Ellen Mayer, looking forward to being with you

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Hello, I'm Ann Gorman, and I'm reading to you from the June edition of The Ohio Magazine, Guiding Light. Standing in the pilot house of the decommissioned freighter Frontenac, visitors to the Fairport Harbor Marine Museum and Lighthouse can gaze over Lake Erie, imagining the area as it may have looked to sailors during the early 20th century. The site itself has been part of local history for 200 years. The original brick lighthouse was built in 1825 and was later rebuilt nearly 50 years later using Berea sandstone. From 1871 to 1925, the 60-foot-tall lighthouse guided ships, helping them navigate along the shore. In 1925, the lighthouse was decommissioned and was at risk of being demolished. The village rallied around it and managed to keep it from being torn down, says Marty O'Gara, president of the Fairport Harbor Historical Society. They formed the Fairport Harbor Historical Society and went about turning it into a museum. Since the organization was formed in 1945, the Fairport Harbor Marine Museum has been open to the public, showcasing a wide range of maritime artifacts, including the pilot house of the Frontenac, complete with the original navigation equipment, as well as the mast from the USS Michigan, one of the first iron-hull warships in the U.S. Navy, and other local memorabilia. Two interactive touch screens round out the visitor experience. The larger screen features a navigable map of the Great Lakes that visitors can use to explore the surrounding area, while a smaller kiosk offers information on Fairport Harbor's beaches, military history, and Underground Railroad, and other topics. There's also a spiral staircase that leads visitors up to the top of the lighthouse, giving them an incredible view of Lake Erie and the surrounding town of Fairport Harbor. This year, we're celebrating the 200th anniversary of our lighthouse site, O'Gara says. We hope to continue our mission of preserving and sharing the history of Fairport Harbor and the Great Lakes for generations to come. Visitors can take part in this milestone celebration with events all summer long, including a boat parade and fleet blessing on June 14th. Hello, this is Ann Gorman reading to you from the June edition of The Ohio Magazine. This article talks about protected spaces, asking three questions of Nature Conservancy expert Shanna Bird. The Nature Conservancy protects fragile landscapes around the globe, and Shanna Bird leads the organization's efforts. Whether she was taking walks with her mother or identifying plants in the garden or forest with her grandmother, Shanna Bird's childhood was rooted in a deep connection to nature, ultimately cultivating a passion for conservation that would become the focus of her career. At a young age, I thrived being outdoors and in nature, Bird says, and it was really thanks to my mother, who was a chemist, who really sparked a curiosity about the natural world and plants in me at a young age. It was these memories, as well as experiences in high school and college, that led Bird to pursue a career in conservation. She spent nearly three decades in the fields of research, restoration, ecology, land management, and conservation biology prior to her current role as Ohio Conservation Lead for the Nature Conservancy. The organization's work in Ohio began in 1959, and it manages 23 natural areas across the state, seven of which are open to the public. I was always interested in understanding the world around me, and I had the spark of curiosity, Bird says. I think that's why pursuing a field as a scientist was just very natural. We talked with Bird about how her childhood shaped her love for the environment, the impact of her work, and her favorite nature destinations in Ohio. Tell me a little bit about growing up. What instilled a passion for nature in you? Sharon Bird replied, "It was through those early experiences that I came to see I was part of nature and not apart from nature. Taking nature walks with my mother, seeing what new flowers we could see as we walked down the trail. She was instrumental in that, as well as my grandmother. That all became part of the fabric of my world." What have you seen as the biggest impact of your work? Shanna replied, "I think the important thing to remember is that collectively, we are all in conservation solutions together. It takes everyone working collaboratively on all scales, local, regional, and global. But by creating the opportunities and inviting partners in and communities who are part of the solution, we are actually able to see work accomplished, and ultimately, that's what people want to be part of."
Do you have a favorite nature destination in Ohio? I have three of them: the edge of Appalachia in southern Ohio, the Morgan Swamp Preserve in northeast Ohio, and in northwest Ohio, Cady Todd Preserve. When you visit these places, you come to appreciate why protecting them matters. Once we lose them, it's really difficult to get them back. And yes, we can restore ecosystems, but some things we can't afford to lose. When you get to see these places, it really makes that true for you. For more information, visit nature.org/Ohio. This is Ann Gorman reading to you from the June 2025 edition of Ohio Magazine. Artful Enterprise. Pyramid Hill Park and Museum in Hamilton presents monumental sculptures among rolling hills, offering visitors delightful surprises at every turn. The winding drive along State Route 128, where it traces the Great Miami River south of Hamilton, is as predictable as any rural Ohio route. That is until a 50-foot explosion of bright red steel, like a handful of giant pickup sticks suspended in the air, enters the scene. This imposing geometric sculpture, Passage, marks the entrance to Pyramid Hill Sculpture Park and Museum. Visitors literally pass beneath it to access the park, where nature and art commingle across 470 acres of rolling green hills and oak hickory forest. Pyramid Hill is home to more than 70 contemporary outdoor sculptures. These monumental pieces dot the landscape with unexpected pops of color and texture. Standing before Age of Stone, a collection of granite rock forms evoking Stonehenge, one can also view glimpses of The Web, a geometric tangle of orange steel, Thaline Flora, a fountain-like abstract of blue steel, and Half Moon Lake, a sculpture of a horse made from what appears to be driftwood, but is unbelievably bronze. This striking juxtaposition is what makes Pyramid Hill truly unique. "We really are so different because of our natural setting," says Executive Director Sarah Templeton Wilson. "We have hills, vistas, and hiking trails, but you can also see contemporary sculpture." The best way to view the collection is via an art cart, which can be rented at the visitor center. Follow the paved gallery loop road or venture on foot to view isolated works such as Abracadabra up close. Not to be missed are the rotating exhibits at the Gallery Museum and the permanent collection of ancient Greek, Roman, Syrian, and Egyptian antiquities on display in the Pyramid House, once home to philanthropist, art enthusiast, and Pyramid Hill founder Harry T. Wilkes. Wilkes built his iconic house, named for its Louvre-like glass pyramid atrium, in the early 1990s on 40 acres of land. He continued to expand his property with adjacent parcels to protect the area from private development and to preserve it for future generations. "He was very prescient in that way," Templeton Wilson says. "He saw it was one of the most beautiful places in Hamilton and wanted to make sure it would remain part of the natural landscape as the city continued to grow and develop." Now, Pyramid Hill is a haven not only for art lovers, but nature lovers too. It offers two hiking trails, numerous lakes, picnic areas, and a Hopewell cultural site featuring 2,000-year-old indigenous earthworks. "It's coming," Templeton Wilson says. "If you're stressed about the world, you can take a break and wander." You can find more information at pyramidhill.org. Hello, this is Ann Gorman reading from the June edition of Ohio Magazine. Flight risk. Glowing city skylines are an alluring sight, especially if you're a migrating bird. But an epidemic of collisions with buildings has led groups across Ohio, including Lights Out Cleveland, to form rescue squads and help raise public awareness about the problem. Vince Adamus wakes up at 4:30 a.m. every spring morning, shaves, showers, and drives to downtown Cleveland to walk his beat. Armed with a butterfly net, a sling bag, and a vest, he connects with his group before sunrise in front of the Drury Hotel, where they form a circle of five and plan out their morning routes. Each day, a lead volunteer designates who will go where, the equipment needed, and the group member responsible for collecting data at the completion of the walk. This morning, Adamus will patrol downtown's Gateway District,
with a laminated map that has the neighborhood's parking garages marked on it. Adamus briskly strides south down East 6th Street in the pre-dawn, making his way towards Progressive Field, before eventually detouring into a multi-story parking garage. With flashlight in hand, he walks up and down the garage stairs. After 20 minutes spent walking his route, Adamus rounds a glass-sided building, aims his flashlight into the darkness ahead, and finds the first victim of the day, a tiny brown and white-headed bird lying motionless on the pavement. From his experience, Adamus immediately knows this bird is a white-throated sparrow. He puts his backpack down, calmly lifts the deceased bird, making identifying notes, and tucks it away in his paper collection bag before continuing along his route. Finding dead birds isn't new for Adamus. He's been on this morning patrol since 2019. He says it still stings each time he finds one, though, and he often thinks, what a wasted death. He also knows there will be more. After all, he's a volunteer with Lights Out Cleveland. As Cleveland lighthouses beckon to Great Lakes freighters, the city's brightly lit buildings act as killing magnets for songbirds. Ohio Lights Out aims to combat that. Founded in 2014 and coordinated by the Ohio Bird Conservation Initiative, Ohio Lights Out is a collaboration of local organizations that support bird conservation. The program's goal is to reduce light pollution in cities to create a safer urban environment for nocturnally migrating birds. There are Lights Out organizations in Cleveland, Columbus, Cincinnati, Akron, Canton, Dayton, and Toledo. According to Lights Out Cleveland volunteer coordinator Jake Kudra, the Cleveland branch has around 65 active volunteers, but would like to double that number to improve route coverage. The breadth of groups in Ohio alone shows just how big a problem birds colliding with buildings has become. A 2024 study by the NYC Bird Alliance, a nonprofit organization that works to protect birds and their habitats in New York City, analyzed over 3,100 bird-into-building collisions across urban, suburban, and rural areas. The study estimated that as many as 1 billion birds may die each year from striking buildings and windows in the United States. Ohioan, renowned naturalist and expert birder Ken Kaufman has been fascinated with birds since age 6. In his book, A Season on the Wind, Inside the World of Spring Migration, he tells of how the Lake Erie shoreline is famous for its migratory birds, writing, "In the immediate vicinity of the lakeshore, so many small birds will concentrate that they'll be impossible to ignore. A glowing city like Cleveland acts as a perfect rest stop because birds navigate by lights and stars. Light pollution caused by humans easily attracts them. We've seen radar data showing birds coming across the lake at night and turning towards Cleveland because of the lightning," says Matthew Schumer, program coordinator for the Ohio Bird Conservation Initiative. Green space, trees, and landscaping are reflected in glass windows. Birds see what looks like habitat, they fly into it and hit glass. Simply put, birds don't perceive reflective glass the way humans do. To address this problem, the National Audubon Society, a nonprofit organization that has protected birds since 1905, established the first Lights Out program in Chicago in 1999. In 2023, more than 1,000 migrating birds struck the city's McCormick Place Convention Center overnight, killing most of them instantly. "It was just like a carpet of dead birds at the windows there," Dave Willard, a retired bird division collections manager at the Chicago Field Museum, told a reporter for the Associated Press shortly after the event. Lights Out Cleveland began making its rounds in 2017, with volunteers searching for injured and dead birds daily during the spring, mid-March to early June migration, and fall, mid-August to mid-November migration. Volunteers are assigned routes, including ones near buildings where bird collisions are known to occur, and walk up to 7 miles per shift. They log the birds they find with relevant species and demographic information and send them to the University of Michigan, where they become part of the scientific collections for research use if they are deceased. The birds previously were sent to the Cleveland Museum of Natural History. Schumer says the research they've uncovered relates to the transmission of pests and parasites within the birds
and offers insights into their migratory patterns. If the birds are still alive, they are taken to wildlife rehabilitation specialist Tim Jasinski at the Lake Erie Nature and Science Center in the Cleveland suburb of Bay Village. The center helps the birds heal and regain their strength. In a 6-year period, it successfully returned almost 6,000 birds into the wild. As of April 2025, Kudra says the Lights Out Cleveland team has collected over 20,000 injured or dead birds since the program's inception. The group generally finds between 2,500 and 3,000 birds per year, both live and dead. Innovations such as bird-safe glass films have helped. Since 2006, the Toronto-based company Feather Friendly has made bird-safe glass products featuring little dots and markers that break up a window's reflection. You roll on the sticker and peel off the backing, which leaves behind a pattern that birds can see and humans generally cannot. Cleveland State University's Cleveland Marshall College of Law has seen success in using this bird-safe film. There have been 0 reported bird deaths at the building since the installation in 2019. And remember McCormick Place in Chicago? That center installed bird-safe film in the summer 2024, and its bird strike incident and collisions were down 95% within the first year. In fall 2024, the Cleveland Cavaliers Rocket Arena also invested in bird-safe applications for its glass-sided downtown arena. But the problem isn't tied solely to high-rise buildings. 99% of all bird building collisions globally happen at residential and low-rise commercial buildings. We can help that effort by turning off unneeded lights from dusk until dawn, which decreases the sort of light pollution that leads to bird strikes. Progress has been made on reducing preventable bird building collisions, but the work of Lights Out Cleveland and other organizations continues. Adamus, for one, is still walking his morning beat, looking for birds that have lost their way during the night. "I really hate mornings. I always have," he says. "But I get up at 4:30 to do this because it's worth it. It's something I can do to make a difference." Lights Out Cleveland is always looking for more volunteers. You can get more information by visiting ohiolightsout.org. This is Ann Gorman reading to you from the June edition of Ohio Magazine, Lake County, Ohio. From lakefront to beaches to incredible wineries to destinations made for family fun, this county along the Lake Erie shore promises plenty to help you make the most of summer. Lake Erie beaches. If you stood at what is today Headlands Beach State Park over 200 years ago, you would have been standing in Lake Erie. Prior to 1827, the area was underwater, but the construction of a breakwall at the mouth of the Grand River led to the beach's formation. Today, Headlands Beach is Ohio's largest, spanning over 35 acres of sand and 4,000 feet of shoreline. The uniquely created environment supports dunes, coastal marshes and woodlands, providing habitats for wildlife, as well as a perfect destination for visitors seeking beachfront fun, opportunities for bird watching, and other outdoor recreation. Summer highlights include events like sand sculpting and world-class artists crafting enormous sand creations over the course of a week. Just a short drive away, Fairport Harbor Lakefront Park, part of the Lake Metro Park system, offers additional on-the-water fun and gets busy as temperature rises. "We know that on Tuesdays, if it's 85 degrees, we'll be very busy," says Paul Pagali, as executive director of Lake Metro Parks. "Once it hits that 90-degree mark, then our parking lot is full and people are parking up in the village. That's a big difference between 85 and 90 degrees. This summer brings a new swim area for dogs, as well as the usual swimming, sunbathing, and other beach activities. Last year, phase one of a path, which will eventually connect Painesville Township Park to Fairport Harbor, opened to the public. This summer, phase two continues with the goal of adding 1,000 more feet of trail by autumn. Also located along the way, the lake, Willoughby's Osborne Park is undergoing a major shoreline improvement project, with the first phase set to complete in December 2026. The $9.3 million project aims to improve public access at the 46-acre park by building a cobble and sand beach, as well as creating accessible pathways
viewing areas, and cascading steps down to the waterfront, transforming the park into a destination. We just see this as a great opportunity for our community, says Tom Thielman, Economic Development Director for the City of Willoughby. It's just going to be a feather in the cap of Lake County and for the shores of Lake Erie. Another option in Lake County is to visit wineries. Driving down the quiet road to Madison's Vincent William Winery feels like escaping to a remote lakeside retreat. And there's good reason for that. The 16,000 square foot lakeside manor was originally intended to be a private home before the plans fell through and owner Michael Profeta purchased it in 2015. After working on the structure for 8 years, he transformed it with his own personal vision and touches from the Italian-inspired speakeasy in the basement to the handcrafted wooden accents that decorate the winery's interior. I'm not trying to become an award-winning winemaker in the region, Profeta says. I'm just trying to make some good wine, give people an experience, and leave something for my kids. Opened in 2024, the space features an elegant dining room and bar, an open kitchen, a spacious outdoor patio overlooking Lake Erie, rooms for overnight stays, as well as a spa and a pool and hot tub, which are open for hotel guests. Another recent addition to Lake County's Grand River Valley is Fossil Creek Wine, which brothers Kevin and Don Jacobson founded in 2019. They are also the ones who designed and constructed their winery's rustic tasting room that opened in 2024. Located on a 14-acre property close to where the siblings grew up, the winery pulls from the pair's childhood memories of exploring the area and searching for fossils along the creek bed. The exterior of the tasting room features a two-story deck that overlooks the surrounding woods and ravine. Visitors can relax outside while enjoying locally produced wines, including the winery's own German-styled Riesling, as well as small plates and appetizers. Also located in the Grand River Valley region, Cask 307 offers a laid-back yet upscale atmosphere for sampling unique wine varieties. Originally starting as a tasting room, Cask 307 now focuses on producing small-batch wines like the popular Bourbon Barrel Chardonnay and the Fumé Blanc, as well as a rotating menu of cocktails and beers from the Double Wing Brewing Company. The food menu is on the smaller side, but chimes with offerings like artisanal flatbreads, sandwiches, and appetizers, such as warm focaccia bread with an oil dip. In the summer, visitors can lounge on the pet-friendly patio or take a stroll through wildflower fields. In addition, Lake County offers family fun. One of the biggest draws for the summer in Lake County is Mentor Rocks, a free weekly concert series held at the Mentor Civic Amphitheater. Between June 3rd and August 26th, attendees can see a wide range of artists perform each Tuesday night starting at 7 p.m. Visitors can sprawl out on the 4-acre lawn and see family-friendly acts while enjoying a meal or drink from the 13 food trucks that roll in each week. This year's lineup includes national headliners like Gavin DeGraw and Eli Young Band, as well as world-class tribute bands that emulate the sounds of Linkin Park, Journey, Maroon 5, and more. We've been pretty lucky so far. The bands we've had have all delivered, says Ante Logarsic, who serves as a communications officer for the City of Mentor and helps organize the summer concert series. Now we're drawing bands from Canada. We're drawing bands from across the U.S., from Los Angeles to New York. We're also bringing in international bands. For those seeking quieter fun, head to Fairport Harbor Creamery to enjoy a sweet treat and a round of miniature golf. The creamery is known throughout Fairport Harbor for serving up classic ice cream with a unique twist. The shop makes its own sauces and mix-ins in-house and even offers boozy varieties for the 21 and older crowd. The recently added 9-hole miniature golf course provides some extra fun for families either before or after they dig into their ice cream. And any family-friendly tour of Lake County should include a visit to Lake Metro Parks Farm Park in Kirtland. The park offers hands-on educational experiences for kids that allow them to milk cows, visit with baby animals, watch live sheep herding and shearing demonstrations, and more. The mission of the farm park is, very simply, to teach people where their food and fiber comes from. We get a lot of Lake
counting kids who don't necessarily understand where their food comes from. The farm park is open year-round, with each season offering a different way to learn. In summertime, it's growing season, so we have lots of things we can show people. It really depends on what time of year what you get to see. This is Ann Gorman reading from the July-August edition of The Ohio Magazine. The article is Canal Days. A groundbreaking idea began to take shape in Ohio 200 years ago this summer as the simultaneous creation of two major canals ultimately opened the state to trade and transformed the places we call home. In 1824, Stephen Frazee was a subsistence farmer who had one cow and likely lived in a log cabin along the Cleveland stagecoach route. By December 1827, he owned eight cows, was shipping milk and dairy products on the Ohio and Erie Canal, and he had moved his family into a new two-story brick house facing the waterway. Anywhere the canal went, prosperity flows, says Rebecca Jones Macko, an interpretive park ranger at Cuyahoga Valley National Park, where the Frazee House still stands along a stretch of the aptly named Canal Road. The home is on the National Register of Historic Places and serves as a silent but steadfast testament to the canal's impact in transforming Ohio from an undeveloped, economically isolated frontier state to a wealthy, influential, an important part of the nation's agricultural and industrial lifeblood. Ohio's canal era began on July 4, 1825, as Ohio Governor Jeremiah Morrow and New York Governor DeWitt Clinton, who had spearheaded his state's thriving Erie Canal, met near Newark. As cheering crowds watched, they dug shovelfuls of earth to mark the start of work on the Ohio and Erie Canal, which would connect Portsmouth on the Ohio River to Cleveland on Lake Erie. The men met again in Middletown on July 21, 1825, and to similar fanfare, broke ground for the Miami and Erie Canal, another Ohio River to Lake Erie route that eventually extended from Cincinnati to Toledo. The completed sections of Clinton's Big Ditch between the Hudson River and Lake Erie had boosted New York's economy by slashing transportation costs, and Ohioans had high hopes that canals would do the same thing for their state. Though rich in land, Ohio was cash poor. In 1820, barely 600,000 people lived in Ohio, and most were threadbare farmers struggling to get products from their backwoods farms to lucrative markets. Sending wagons across the Appalachians to eastern cities was expensive, time-consuming, and risky, and so was putting surplus crops on flatboats floating south to New Orleans. Since the state's financial survival depended on inexpensive and efficient transportation, Ohio legislators followed New York's example of a canal system owned and operated by the state. Whereas New York had constructed one canal, Ohio leaders decided to simultaneously build two canals at an estimated cost of $6 million. Their plan was to fund construction by selling bonds, then repaying the debt with revenues from tolls and selling water for power. The canals were an ambitious undertaking for a raw and relatively young state. It had only been 30 years since the Treaty of Greenville halted the Northwest Indian Wars and opened Ohio to white settlement, only 22 years since Ohio achieved statehood, and only 10 years since the end of the War of 1812 ensured permanent peace in the Buckeye State. Ohioans, however, were in a hurry to dive into the mainstream of American commerce. People didn't ask, "Can we get a canal done?" Instead, they asked, "How fast can we get it done?" says Andy Height, a Canal Society of Ohio vice president and self-described gangoozler, who is a person interested in canals and canal life. By November 1825, thousands of men were at work carving two waterways into Ohio's landscape. The canals employed local farmers, skilled engineers, and tradesmen from New York, but Irish and German immigrants did most of the manual labor on the canals with picks, shovels, and wheelbarrows. Their task was backbreaking, and the initial pay
for toiling from sunrise to sunset was 30 cents a day. Often working in mud and waist-high water, the workers lived in shanties and received daily rations of whiskey to ward off the dreaded chills and fevers of ague. There was a saying that for every mile of canal they dug, an Irishman died, Height says. The minimum canal dimensions were 40 feet wide at the top and 26 feet wide at the bottom and 4 feet deep. A 10-foot wide strip of land parallel to the canals, the towpath, had to be cleared for the mules and horses that pulled canal boats, and locks were built to compensate for changes in elevation. Because canal boats were usually 79 to 89 feet long and 13 to 14 feet wide, lock chambers measured at least 90 feet long and 15 feet wide, and their stone-lined walls had wooden gates at both ends. After a boat entered a lock, it could be raised uphill by closing the gates and filling the lock with water, or conversely, lowered downhill by opening the gates and letting water run out. Just 2 years after work on the Ohio and Erie Canal began, its first section opened on July 4, 1827, when the bunting-draped State of Ohio Canal boat departed Akron on a 38-mile trip to Cleveland. Akron existed solely because of the canal. General Simon Perkins, a surveyor and War of 1812 veteran, not only co-founded Akron in 1825, but also donated land in the middle of it for the canal right of way. Akron, which comes from the Greek word ekros, meaning summit or high place, sits on a summit that is 395 feet higher than Lake Erie. And thus, to reach Cleveland for a gala 4th of July celebration, the State of Ohio canal boat had to descend through 44 newly built locks. By 1845, Ohio boasted a sprawling and complex system of canals. It consisted of slightly more than 1,000 miles of main and branch canals, 294 locks, 29 river dams, 44 aqueducts, and 33,000 acres of reservoir surface area, which included the then largest man-made lake in the world, Grand Lake, on the Miami and Erie Canal. The total cost of canals was about $16 million, Height says. In today's money, that's more than $700 billion. Ohio's canals were one of the preeminent civil engineering feats of the early 1800s. Carrying both cargo and passengers, they did exactly what they were intended to do: trigger rapid economic growth by opening markets and attracting new people. The cost of shipping goods to the East Coast plummeted from $125 per ton by horse and wagon to $25 per ton by canal. Crossing the strait, the state from river to lake, dropped from a few weeks to a few days. By 1850, Ohio had nearly 2 million residents and was the third most populous state. The canals changed everything, Jones Macko says. They changed what people wore, what they ate, what they did for a living, how they perceived other cultures, and the way they engaged with the world at large. Foods that were formed considered luxuries like coffee, sugar, and spices were made available by canal boats. They also hastened the demise of open hearth cooking by delivering wood-burning stoves as well as pots and pans. News traveled faster than ever before on the boats, and businessmen like Moses Gleason, whose tavern now houses Cuyahoga Valley National Park's Canal Exploration Center, subscribed to out-of-state newspapers so that customers could read them. Retailers transitioned from general stores to specialty shops because people were able to get cotton readily, so they didn't have to create textiles like linen from scratch. Canals fostered lumbering and mining, and cities like Akron mushroomed into manufacturing hubs as water discharged from locks helped power the city's mills, foundries, and machine shops. The canals also had unexpected and wide-ranging consequences. The German separatists in Zor paid off the mortgage on their land with wages they earned digging the Ohio and Erie Canal. A fatherless teenager named James Garfield got a job as a hoggy who muled on towpaths. After he fell into the canal and contracted malaria, his mother persuaded him to return to school. 3 decades later, Garfield was president of the United States. When a 3-mile-long branch canal from Milan to the Huron River
made the inland town a world-class wheat shipping port. Samuel Edison moved to the village, starting a shingle-making business, and built a brick house near the canal where his son Thomas was born in 1847. This house is now the Thomas Edison Birthplace Museum and tells the story of Edison's inventions like the incandescent light bulb, phonograph, and motion picture camera that shaped the modern world. Because the Miami and Erie Canal promised to make Toledo a trade center, the state of Ohio and territory of Michigan engaged in a dispute over land called the Toledo Strip. Both deployed militias and shots were fired, but the largely bloodless Toledo War ended with a compromise in 1836. Ohio got the Toledo Strip, while Michigan received statehood and its upper peninsula. On the Miami and Erie's opposite end, Cincinnati's German immigrants called the canal the Rhine, where they lived over the Rhine. The nickname endured, and over the Rhine is now a trendy Cincinnati neighborhood. The canal's heyday only lasted about 20 years, because in the 1850s, they began losing money due to maintenance and repair costs. Railroads, which were faster and more reliable, were also expanding. By 1860, Ohio led the nation in railroad track mileage, and after the state's disastrous 1861 decision to privatize the canals, the deteriorating waterways gradually shut down. But the sound of raindrops rather than train whistles was their death knell. In March 1913, downpours caused widespread flooding that destroyed canal ditches and locks.

recreational trails, and former canal reservoirs like Grand Lake St. Mary's have become state parks. Remnants of locks haunt Ohio like archaeological ruins. The Lockington Locks, massive limestone blocks, are an American Stonehenge, marking the Miami and Erie Canal's high point and display distinctive grooves worn by the ropes of forgotten canal boats. In Groveport, the remains of Lock 22 anchor Blacklick Park, while Akron's Cascade Locks Park showcases the must-still store at Lock 15, as well as the mill race where Quaker Oats founder Ferdinand Schumacher made cereal. And just outside Cuyahoga Valley National Park's Canal Exploration Center, living history interpreters periodically show visitors how Lock 38 worked. It is the original Ohio and Erie lock. It is the last original Ohio and Erie lock still functioning. Born on a canal boat in 1872, Captain Pearl Nye lived and worked on the Ohio and Erie Canal until 1913. He wrote and recorded many folk songs romanticizing those balmy days upon the old canal that are preserved by the Library of Congress. Thanks to Ohio's rich canal heritage, four historic canal stops conjure those days for modern visitors by offering narrated, mule-drawn, and horse-drawn rides on reproduction canal boats. On the Ohio and Erie Canal, the horse-drawn St. Helena III departs from Canal Fulton's Canalway Center and travels to Lock 4, while just outside historic Roscoe Village, where Nye built a house on an abandoned lock using old canal boat materials, the Monticello III is based at Coshocton Lake Park. Near Piqua, the Johnston Farm and Indian Agency gives rides on the Gerald Harrison and guided tours of the farmhouse where Miami and Erie Canal Commissioner John Johnston and his family lived. And at Providence Metro Park near Grand Rapids, travelers can sample Miami and Erie Canal life circa 1876 by riding the Volunteer through Lock 44 and touring the Isaac Ludwig Mill. This is the only place in the U.S., says Providence Canal Experience Coordinator Jody McFarland, where you can ride a mule-drawn canal boat through an original canal lock and see an operating 19th-century water-powered mill. To learn more about Ohio's canal era, visit ohiohistory.org/ohiocanals or canalsocietyohio.org. Hello, this is Ann Gorman reading from the July-August 2025 Ohio Magazine. The next article is Best Hometowns. From a charming spot that honors legendary candies to a museum dedicated to preserving World War II history, our Best Hometowns of 2024 and 2025 offer destinations you'll love. The article is by Aaron Finnan, Gracie Metz, and Kelly Powell. The first hometown is Bucket List, or the award is the Bucket List, the enormous scoop that belonged to the gargantuan excavator known as Big Muskie is immortalized in this roadside park that shares McConnellville's coal heritage. The 460-pound metal bucket along State Route 78 in McConnellsville serves as much more than a roadside oddity. It's a testament to human engineering and a tribute to the men and women who worked in the region's coal mining industry. Naturally, travelers frequently pull over to check out the last remaining piece of Big Muskie, a mammoth piece of machinery that was the largest drag line ever built. Big Muskie could pick up its load and drop it two blocks away, says Ron Mingus, park manager for Jesse Owens State Park, where the attraction is located. The bucket is basically the size of two Greyhound buses. A river town, McConnellsville was known for agriculture and farming in the 1930s and 40s. But as the land became less conducive to growing food, it was repurposed for strip mining, which took off in the area starting in the 1960s. The Central Ohio Coal Company, which was once a subsidiary of AEP, would use Big Muskie to scrape off the top layer of earthen material to access sulfur coal underneath. Mining in the area went on for decades, concluding in 1999 when Central Ohio Coal Company ceased operations, and the dragline was dismantled. P.
people from all over stopped at Jesse Owens.

0: in State Park to snap a photo of themselves in the enormous bucket and imagine Big Muskie's immensity, but they can also enjoy the park's 3,000 acres that welcome hiking, fishing, bird watching, and camping. When you drive out State Route 78 from the Connellsville, you start to see the mining history. You can stand and visualize Big Muskie on top of the hill doing its work. For more information, go to ohiodnr.gov. The next hometown is about screen time. TV history comes to life at the Early Television Museum in Hilliard, where a collection of technology from bygone years tells a story of American culture. The Philco Predicta's small, rounded screen was once what the future looked like. This television appeared in the late 1950s and quickly found its way into households across America. Today it would look out of place most anywhere, but it fits right in at Hilliard's quirky early television museum. Steve McCoy, who opened the museum in 2001, has been interested in television sets and technology ever since working in a TV repair shop in the 1950s. He later owned a cable television business, Coaxial Communications, on the east side of Columbus until 1999. After selling that business, McCoy bought a rare 1939 television on eBay. As he acquired even more vintage TVs, and with his wife's insistence to get them out of the basement, he set out to share his collection. I started thinking about the fact that all of these very rare sets were in people's basements and attics and garages, McCoy says. None of them were easy for the public to see. The museum takes visitors on a journey through 10 distinct sections housing around 150 television sets and technology ranging from the 1920s to the 80s. Walking deeper into the museum, visitors witness the evolution of TVs and learn about milestones, like the advent of the first color television. In the final room, visitors see a highlight of McCoy's collection, a 1948 mobile production van. This large white van is one of only a few that were ever made and was used by WGSF Television in Newark, Ohio, before it was donated to the Ohio History Center, which has permanently loaned it to the museum. There was not a museum in the country that dealt with the hardware of early television, McCoy says, and television is such an important part of our culture. For more information, visit earlytelevision.org. The next best hometown is about a soaring tribute to Urbana's Champaign's Aviation Museum. This museum pays tribute to World War II aviators with a museum and ongoing restoration of its centerpiece aircraft, the Champaign Lady. From the moment you step inside the main hangar at the Champaign Aviation Museum, you'll notice that it's anything but quiet. The sounds of drilling, hammering, and clanging fill the air, indicating the ongoing aircraft restoration work that fuels the museum's mission of preserving World War II aviation history. The museum started in January 2006 with the restoration of the Champaign Lady, a B-17 bomber using parts salvaged from different aircraft. The plane currently serves as the centerpiece of the operation and is its longest ongoing project. Over time, the museum has added more items to its collection, including World War II artifacts and memorabilia, as well as seven other military and civilian aircraft. "We're hands-on," says Jessica Henry, deputy director at the Champaign Aviation Museum. "We fly our airplanes. We invite the public into our restoration area, whereas a lot of other museums, they don't want the public to be mixed with that." Visitors can observe the restoration process and speak with a handful of more than 100 volunteers who work on the planes. Numbered stations allow visitors to choose their own path while exploring the museum, whether they wish to learn more about the manufacturing side of the war effort or the stories of combat pilots. Located on an active airfield, the museum also hosts events that offer flights in the Champaign Gal, a B-25 twin-engine bomber. In 2010, an exhibit was added to honor the 1,048 civilian women of WASP who played a critical role in assisting the military during World War II by ferrying aircraft, testing experimental planes, and training pilots. They were truly the first of their kind, and they opened the door for all women to enter the aviation world, commercially, in the military, and as astronauts, Henry says. We really want to share their story. For more information, visit champagneaviationmuseum.org. The next best hometown is from Holmes County. The Holmes County Trail offers visitors to Millersburg a fresh way to experience the region and provides members of the local Amish community a new route for getting around. Click the helmet strap tight, power up the electric bike, set your speed, and take off down the Holmes County Trail. Established in 1996 by the Holmes County Rails to Trails Coalition, the 15-mile route, lined with trees and farms, passes through downtown Millersburg. It is part of the 326-mile Ohio to Erie Trail that stretches from Cleveland to Cincinnati, as well as the 3,700-mile Great American Rail Trail, a route that, when completed, will stretch from Washington, D.C. to La Push, Washington. The Holmes County Trail has its northern terminus in the Wayne County village of Fredericksburg and travels south through Holmesville, Millersburg, and Kilbuck before a short road route to Glenmont, where the trail picks up again and ends just before the Knox County village of Brickhaven. Trail users can walk, inline skate, or bike the route and should be prepared to share the path with a horse and buggy or two. It was built and designed so it could accommodate all of those different users, says Jen Halverson, director of the Holmes County Park District, which oversees and maintains the Holmes County Trail. It's much wider than the typical trail because of that. To see large swaths of the trail at a time, travelers should consider renting an electric bike from Holmesville E-Bikes of Holmes County and begin their travels at the Hip Station building in downtown Millersburg. Bikes are rented by the hour and can be picked up at the shop or delivered to all lodging facilities in Holmes County for a fee. We'll have locals who will come here and park or walk down the hill and do their daily run or bike ride, Halverson says. But when you're going to see a parking lot full of cars with bike racks with out-of-state plates because they're driven here specifically to get on the trail and experience it. For more information, visit holmesparkdistrict.org. The last best hometown talks about Spangler Candy in Bryan, Ohio. Spangler Candy World in Bryan offers a new way to experience the century-old candy producer with nostalgic exhibits, interactive games, and of course, plenty of treats. Two towering light-up dum-dums, a conveyor belt of candy boxes, and Sweetheart's Chapel are just a few of the many eye-catching wonders that await upon stepping through the doors of Spangler Candy World in downtown Bryan. Opened in 1906, Spangler Candy Company has long been the city's sweetest spot, and over the years, the company became the producer of beloved treats like Dum Dums lollipops, Sweethearts, Circus peanuts, and a variety of candy canes. In late 2023, the family-owned business delighted locals and travelers alike with the opening of its latest venture, Spangler Candy World. The 5,400-square-foot museum and gift shop in downtown Bryan invites visitors to immerse themselves in the sweet world of Spangler by way of company artifacts, hands-on interactive exhibits, and a 15-minute movie. The company previously had small 1,400-square-foot museums at its Spangler Candy Company factory located just outside downtown Bryan, which included a short factory tour by trolley, and it saw around 20,000 visitors annually during its 15-year run before both the museum and tours ceased operations in 2021. Then this space became available, and we said, isn't it better to have a larger space that has more things that are fun, not just for adults, but for kids as well, said Spangler CEO Kirk Vashaw. Those kid-friendly exhibits include interactive touchscreens and hand-free video games that provide fun and educational experiences, while the museum packs in enough information for adults interested in learning about this storied Ohio's company long, long history. Admission to Spangler Candy World is free, although there is a small charge to watch the movie that immerses viewers in the sights and even scents of the candy-making process. For more information, visit SpanglerCandyWorld.com. Beautiful Ohio, it's
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2: 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Again, that's Anthony Griffin at 216-658-4675. Staying Connected. The Staying Connected group is a monthly meeting held for 6 months for clients that have completed the Vision of Success program. Staying Connected gives clients additional opportunities to hear from speakers and receive ongoing support from their peers who are sharing similar experiences. Contact Stephanie O'Donnell at 216-658-4679 for more info. Here at the Cleveland Sight Center, we are dedicated to bring you the latest daily news. 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
3: Hello, this is Susan, today reading The Week on CSCR, Cleveland Sight Center Radio. Today's Trump administration story. FDA head Marty Makary resigns under pressure. What happened? Food and Drug Administration Chief Dr. Marty Makary resigned after a tumultuous 13 months leading the agency charged with regulating drugs, medical devices, vaccines, and much of the U.S. food supply. The White House and Health and Human Services Department agreed in recent days on the need to replace him. The Washington Post said, Marty is a great guy. President Donald Trump told reporters yesterday, but he was having some difficulty. Who said what? In the end, said the Wall Street Journal, Makary had just about run out of allies, having upset rare disease patients, anti-abortion groups, and some drug industry leaders. Makary also drew criticism from public health leaders who viewed him as pandering to anti-vaccine activists, the New York Times said. But according to his confidants, he ultimately left over concerns about the administration's decision to authorize fruit-flavored e-cigarettes, a move Trump insisted on, but Trump opposed over concerns that fruity and candy flavors would lure young people to addictive vapes. Makary had some strong ideas about streamlining the drug review process, Matthew Herper said at Stat News, but he was the FDA's worst commissioner in at least 25 years. He offended almost everyone involved in FDA issues, which is not easy to do, National Center for Health Research President Diana Zuckerberg told The Times. But it would still be a disaster if he is replaced by someone who appeals primarily to tobacco companies, anti-abortion activists, and pharmaceutical lobbyists. What next? Trump appointed Kyle Diamantis, the FDA's top food regulator, as acting commissioner. Today's economy story. U.S. inflation hits highest level in 3 years. What happened? Consumer prices last month shot up 3.8% from a year earlier, the biggest year-over-year uptick since May 2023, the Labor Department reported. The heat of inflation was driven largely by a 28% year-over-year jump in gasoline prices tied to President Donald Trump's war with Iran. Who said what? The latest consumer price index underscored how daily life in America is getting more expensive, the New York Times said. Airfares were up 21% from a year ago, and food prices rose 3.2%, with coffee prices jumping 19% and tomatoes up 40%. Trump's tariffs are still slowly filtering through to some goods, the Wall Street Journal said, but the war has prevented a much quicker and more obvious shock that could be hard to reverse. Asked yesterday if cost-of-living concerns were motivating his deal-making with Iran, Trump said, not even a little bit. His only concern is Iran's nuclear program, he said. I don't think about America's financial situation. I don't think about anybody. What next? In a separate report yesterday, the Labor Department said real average hourly wages fell 0.5% from March to April, meaning most workers are effectively taking a pay cut, even as the White House touts its economic record, the Washington Post said. Today's health story. Engaging with art can slow aging, study finds. What happened? Engaging in the arts, whether directly or by going to museums or concerts, helps people age more slowly, British researchers reported in the journal Innovation in Aging. The benefits were found to be comparable to physical exercise and quitting smoking, and were most pronounced for people over 40 and those who engage in a wider range of artistic endeavors. Who said what? The University College London researchers looked at how often 3,556 adults in the UK engaged in some artistic pursuit, singing, painting, dancing, crafting, photography, or visited an exhibition or heritage site. Those who did so weekly aged 4% slower in blood tests at their epigenetic clock or biological aging. People were around a year younger biologically if they're regularly engaged in the arts, study lead author Daisy Fancourt told NPR News yesterday. Monthly arts engagement slowed aging by 3%. Slower biological aging does not necessarily mean someone will live longer, The Guardian said, but previous studies have suggested a link between arts engagement and longer lifespan. What next? The research builds on a growing body of evidence that arts activities reduce stress, lower inflammation, and improve cardiovascular disease risk, said study senior author Feifu Bu. Regular creative engagement should be treated not as a luxury, but as an essential, Fancourt told the art newspaper, just like we promote 10,000 steps a day or 5 a day of fruits and vegetables. Not all bad. Two lions born in captivity are preparing for life in the wild on the vast Lolalunga Private Reserve in Zambia. The reserve partnered with Zambia's Ministries of Tourism and Parks and Wildlife to relocate the 7-year-old lions from a small enclosure at a Tanzanian tourist attraction. The animals, a male and female, will now spend several months in the reserve's acclimatization habitat developing scavenging and hunting skills. Once ready, they will have run of the reserve's 74,000 acres. Today's big question. Is the world ready for a record-breaking El Niño? El Niños arrive every few years, inflicting climate destruction across the globe, and scientists predict the biggest El Niño event since the 1870s in the coming months, said Paul Rundy of the State University of New York at Albany for the Washington Post. Rising temperatures in the equatorial Pacific Ocean waters could shift patterns of drought, floods, heat, humidity, and sea ice across the planet, said the outlet, as well as create a higher frequency of heat waves across much of the U.S. What did the commentators say? Although they are natural phenomena, El Niños could prove combustible when combined with global warming. The coming El Niño might lock Earth into a hotter climate with lasting changes in heat, rainfall, and drought patterns, said Inside Climate News. and researchers believe the newest cycle could permanently push the planet past the 1.5 degrees Celsius warming milestone, long seen as the threshold for irreversible climate impacts, likely to affect food production, human health, and the global economy. "The world is about to learn how much climate disruption we can manage," said David Wallace Wells at the New York Times. "The biggest recorded El Nino in 1877 produced famine that killed millions of people in Egypt, India, and China, often followed by epidemics of malaria, plague, dysentery, smallpox, and cholera. The next El Nino may not produce nearly as much human suffering, but it's almost certain to make 2027 the hottest year on record." What next? "A lot has changed since the 1877 El Nino," said the Washington Post. "Advances in climate monitoring make the world more prepared to deal with the consequences of massive weather shifts. It will still be a challenge. Hotter, drier weather across Asia could damage crops, while farmers on the continent grapple with fertilizer shortages caused by the Iran war," said Reuters. "El Nino could also dump more rain on Europe and the United States, affecting U.S. corn and soybean harvests. The uncertainty may prompt farmers to hedge their planting plans." "Widespread expensive fertilizer on a crop that's going to be poor anyway," said Vistor Pistorio at Australia's Rabobank to Reuters. Earth tourism, Trump's anti-immigration crackdown. With the U.S. Supreme Court set to rule on President Donald Trump's challenge to birthright citizenship, an oft-cited practice is at the center of it all: birth tourism. The court may further support the Trump administration's anti-immigration stance by cracking down on it. Site issue and domain argument. Earth tourism occurs when pregnant women from other nations travel to the U.S. for the purpose of giving birth, thereby obtaining citizenship for their babies, said the Philadelphia Inquirer. The trend is rare, despite the outsized role it has gained in the debate over citizenship. There are about 26,000 cases of birth tourism in the U.S. annually, according to the Migration Policy Institute. While this is just a small fraction of the 3.5 million U.S. yearly births, the White House has elevated what was once a side issue into a main argument for revocation. Trump signed an order banning birthright citizenship in 2025, triggering a series of legal challenges now before the Supreme Court, given that the practice is enshrined in the 14th Amendment. Uncounted thousands of foreigners from potentially hostile nations have flocked to give birth in the United States in recent decades, said U.S. Solicitor General D. John Sauer in oral arguments to the Supreme Court. Scale of the problem is marginal. Even though the White House has positioned birth tourism as a major factor in why birthright citizenship should be overturned, proponents say that the scale of the problem is marginal, said the New York Times. They argue that it can be addressed through regulation and law enforcement without eliminating what has long been considered a central tenet of the United States: equality at birth. Republicans have long used birth tourism as a way to highlight criminal enterprises. In 2019, officials in California arrested three people who operated multi-million-dollar birth tourism companies and had charged as much as $100,000 to Chinese couples, said the Times. Support for overturning birthright citizenship remains low. Nearly two-thirds of Americans, 65%, think citizenship should be granted to all children born on American soil, according to a recent AP and ORC survey. Why the EU is rolling back AI restrictions. Limitations on high-risk uses of artificial intelligence in the EU will be delayed by more than a year under a deal struck by its legislators. The deal marks a notable rollback in the bloc's digital rulebook, said the Register, after years of Brussels proudly marketing itself as the world's tech cop. What's changing? The EU's AI Act came into force in August 2024, following years of talks. But as part of a phased rollout, the rules governing high-risk uses were only set to kick in this August, said Politico. Now, the bloc has hit the regulatory equivalent of snooze for 16 months, said the Register. The headline change pushes back enforcement of rules covering systems in areas such as biometrics, critical infrastructure, education, employment, migration, and border control until December 2027. EU officials insist the delay is about timing, not watering down the law, said the Register. They claim the rules are moving faster than the standards needed to support them, and the companies currently lack the guidance and technical tools required for compliance. Is this good for big tech? The change of heart is a big win for tech firms and industry groups that have been lobbying the EU to soften the AI Act, said the Register. As recently as last week, bosses from companies including ASML, Airbus, Ericsson, Nokia, SAP, Siemens, and Mistral AI, publicly warned that Europe risked overregulating itself out of the global AI race. The new deal marks the first significant rollback of rules in the digital sphere and comes after the EU faced pressure from the US over its tech laws. There were also warnings from its own industry and governments that strict restrictions had put the bloc at a disadvantage in a global AI race, said Politico. Only a couple of countries around the world followed the EU's lead on restrictions, so the bloc faced criticism for cracking down on AI too early. What is staying the same? Some aspects of the AI Act will keep their original schedule. Bans on unacceptable risk artificial intelligence have been applied since February 2025, according to the European Commission. And the transparency obligations under Article 50, including disclosure for chatbot interactions, will be applied starting August 2nd. Is Putin's chokehold on Russia slipping? For nearly a quarter of a century, Vladimir Putin has led the Russian Federation as one of the most successful authoritarians on Earth. But more than 4 years after launching an all-out invasion of Ukraine, the Russian president finds himself in unfamiliar territory. With months to go before parliamentary elections, Russia is roiled by rumors of organized unrest, while Putin faces isolation and a weakening grip on power. What did the commentator say? There's a sense of mounting unease in the Kremlin as it grapples with domestic and economic problems, plus increasing signs of dissent and setbacks on the battlefield in Ukraine, said CNN, citing a report from a European intelligence agency. The Kremlin has dramatically increased Putin's security, even instilling surveillance systems in the homes of close staffers, in measures prompted by a wave of assassinations of top Russian military figures and fears of a coup. Putin's slipping power is not only about falling approval ratings, said The Economist. Russia's future is no longer discussed in terms of what Putin will decide, but is something that will unfold independently of him. This waning authority comes from a confluence of factors, including rising wartime costs, shifting geopolitical winds, and the collapse of Russia's previous social contract, in which the state stayed out of people's private lives while citizens stayed out of politics. This isn't to say that revolution is imminent, said the Wall Street Journal. Nevertheless, the change in mood is remarkable compared to last December, when Russia was buoyed by hopes of a Trump-negotiated ceasefire with Ukraine. The sudden spate of coup-oriented reporting stemming from the conveniently anonymous European Intelligence Agency looks suspiciously more like a psyop meant to generate paranoia in the Russian elite than a serious assessment, said The Spectator. Europe has a desperate appetite for deus ex machina to end the Ukraine war, and a coup to oust Putin fits that bill. What next? For the time being, Moscow understands that there could be serious discontent ahead and has accordingly decided to allow low-level discontent to manifest itself, said former Putin advisor Merit Gelman at the Journal. As of now, Putin has enough resources to crush any civil revolt. In the spotlight, the problem with Antarctic tourism. The experience of visiting Antarctica is unique and not replicable anywhere else on the planet, said Claire Christian of the environmental group Antarctic and Southern Ocean Coalition to the Associated Press. It makes a huge impression on people. But the deadly hantavirus outbreak aboard the MV Hundius cruise ship has highlighted the perils of tourism in Antarctica. 3 decades ago, only 8,000 people a year set foot on the icy continent. Last year, that rose to 80,000, with another 36,000 seeing it from ships docked in bays. This unchecked tourism growth risks undermining the very environment that draws visitors, said two academics from the University of Tasmania at The Conversation. Irreversible melting. When the first tourists set foot on Antarctica in January 1966, their mission was to inspire people to become stewards for the planet by exposing them to one of its most awe-inspiring places, said The Independent. But some think the trip, with 57 guests, was a mistake. Now tourism to the bottom of the world is soaring, partly driven by fears that the frozen landscapes may be irreversibly melting away because of climate change, said the AP. Between 2002 and 2020, nearly 165 billion tons of ice disappeared each year, according to NASA. Visitor numbers are still small, but growing so fast that scientists and environmentalists are sounding alarms. The number could triple or quadruple by 2033, according to estimates by the University of Tasmania academics. Love to death. Experts warn that more visitors will increase the risk of contamination and damage to the continent. Tourists threaten ecosystems by compacting soils, squashing fragile vegetation, and introducing non-native microbes and plant species. And they can also disturb breeding colonies of birds and seals. Visitors are currently advised to avoid touching the ground with anything but their feet. Some crews and passengers use vacuums, disinfectants, and brushes to keep shoes and equipment free of bugs, seeds, and microbe-carrying dirt. The answer to Antarctica avoiding being loved to death may lie in economics, said the AP. Some suggest a rule requiring visitors to pay a tourism tax or a cap-and-trade system to limit the number of visitor permits for a fixed period. Teen takeovers cause chaos nationwide. Restless and armed with social media, unauthorized groups of teenagers across the country have been gathering for so-called teen takeovers. These loud parties can devolve into violence, exasperating community leaders and the police. And while adults worry about how to keep the chaos at bay, teens say the simple solution is to give them more to occupy their time. What are teen takeovers? In major cities, large gatherings of teens have popped up in downtowns, parks, and leafy neighborhoods, said the New York Times. These teen takeovers, typically organized on social media and through word of mouth, can be noisy, boisterous, and, at times, violent. Their impact is often amplified on television, especially in conservative media outfits like Fox News, said the Times. Some of the panic over teen takeovers echoes worries over wilding in the late 80s and super predators in the 90s. And there's a lot of dog whistling about these being black kids who are gathering together in these large groups, said Lauren Steinberg, a psychology professor studying adolescent development, to the Times. Many youth are going to takeovers because they want a space to meet other people their age and have a good time on the weekends, said the Washington Post. The takeovers satisfy a craving for connection in real life, not through screens. How are some states responding? The popularity of impromptu teen takeovers has brought back a fierce debate over curfews in Detroit, Chicago, and elsewhere, said the Times. In Detroit, Mayor Mary Sheffield invited the organizers of two teen takeovers to her office. Together, they hashed out ideas like late-night basketball at city recreational centers, new public space developments, and a new youth advisory board, said Sheffield to the Times. In the nation's capital, the D.C. Council recently voted 8-5 to extend the police chief's power to declare special 8 p.m. youth curfew zones through 2028, while adding guardrails to how police can enforce the measure, said the Post. Mayor Muriel Bowser promised more youth programming, responding to calls from lawmakers and community members who say teens don't have enough to do at night. GOP dissenters purged in Indiana primaries. What happened? In a display of President Trump's continued grip on the Republican base, at least five of the seven challengers he backed in this week's Indiana GOP state Senate primaries ousted incumbents who defied a White House redistricting push. The defeated Republicans, branded rhinos, Republicans in name only, by Trump, joined Indiana Democrats last December in voting down a new congressional map designed to give the GOP two additional House seats. An irate Trump called for the holdouts to be primaried, and pro-Trump PACs funded an attack ad blitz, turning what would typically be low-key races into a $13.5 million battle royale. Among the losers were Travis Holdman, the Indiana Senate's third most powerful Republican, and Jim Buck, who had held his seat since 1994. There's a big message here, said U.S. Senator Jim Banks, Republican from Indiana. It's Donald Trump's Republican Party. Trump scored another win in neighboring Ohio, where the gubernatorial candidate he endorsed, Vivek Ramaswamy, trounced his primary competitor to set up a showdown with Democratic nominee Amy Acton in November. Democrat Sherrod Brown also secured a chance to return to the Senate after a 2024 loss. He'll square off with appointed GOP incumbent John Husted in a special election to fill Vice President J.D. Vance's vacated seat through 2028. Ohio has established itself as a red state over the past decade, but early polling suggests both races could be competitive. One Republican operative close to Husted called Brown a tough out, adding, "We've got our work cut out for us." What the columnist said. Indiana's primaries were a referendum on Trumpism, said James Briggs in the Atlantic Star, and Trumpism prevailed. The president's challengers not only won, they did so handily, their margins ranging from 18 to 50 percentage points. You got to hand it to them. Despite the wreckage of his second term, Trump remains a genius campaigner, a singular figure who can make it rain on obscure state legislative elections because they happen to be important to him personally. These results carry implications well beyond Indianapolis at Hunter Woodall and Ebony Davis and MS.now. Other Republican-controlled states are facing similar redistricting pressure from the White House, and South Carolina, Tennessee, Alabama, and Louisiana all seem good bets to redraw their maps. Now, any GOP state legislators on the gerrymandering fence have a fresh example of what awaits them should they cross Trump. Democrats also have reason to celebrate, said William Kristol in the Bulwark. Their candidate won a Michigan state Senate seat by 20 points in a working-class district, continuing a trend of notable Democratic overperformance. The Republican elections were about loyalty to Trump, whose popularity is sinking. Recent polling pegs his approval rating at around 37%. A GOP that's completely enthralled to him might actually increase the likelihood of voters turning to Democratic candidates in the midterms. It wasn't all bad. Veterinarians in Fort Worth saved a six-week-old kitten that was found in a bucket of glue. The cat was brought to the Humane Society of North Texas, caked in adhesive, which was rapidly hardening, making it difficult for the feline to move, eat, or breathe. Vets used dish soap, olive oil, and more than 2 gallons of canola oil to clean the kitten, working for hours to massage its fur. Last week, the fully healed furball found his forever home after being adopted by his foster parent. His new name? Elmer. San Francisco has a new city mascot. Chonkers, a 2,000-pound Steller sea lion, has been drawing huge crowds to the famed Pier 39 at Fisherman's Wharf, where the massive pinniped can be seen dwarfing his California cousins on floating docks like Shaq at a middle school basketball game. Big-bodied Stellers occasionally pop up at the pier for a few days, but they typically migrate to the Farallon Islands 30 miles away to eat rockfish. But Chonkers has stuck around for weeks now, probably because there is less competition for the anchovies and herring that make up the bay's fish-filled buffet. He's working smarter, not harder, said Marine Mammal Center manager Laura Gill. A Spirit Airlines captain received a surprise send-off after the airline folded just before he was to pilot his last career flight. Captain John Jackson was stranded in Fort Lauderdale after his penultimate flight when he got word that Spirit had suddenly ceased all operations. He booked a seat on the flight to Baltimore, where his son, a Southwest pilot, told staff about Jackson's unlucky fate. Upon landing in Maryland, Jackson was surprised with a traditional water cannon salute from Airport Fire and Rescue and a bottle of bubbly at the gate from the ground operations team. Telehealth abortions at risk after court ruling. What happened? The Supreme Court intervened this week in a bombshell federal court ruling that could upend abortion law, temporarily staying the Fifth Circuit Court's order to ban all telehealth prescriptions of the abortion pill mifepristone. In a ruling last week, the Conservative Appeals Court supported Louisiana's argument that allowing remote prescriptions of mifepristone, a drug used along with misoprostol in over 60% of U.S. abortions, undermined the state's abortion ban and could cost the state money if Medicaid patients suffered complications. In fact, the mifepristone-mifepristol combo has a lower rate of complications than Tylenol, and drug makers Danko Laboratories and GenBioPro quickly appealed the ruling. The Supreme Court said it would pause the ban for a week to let both sides assemble arguments. If the ban goes into effect, it will sharply curtail American women's access to abortion. Since Roe v. Wade was overturned in 2022 and Republican-run states began banning the procedure, abortion has actually increased, not decreased, partly because the FDA in 2023 changed its rules to allow mifepristone to be prescribed via telehealth. Such prescriptions now account for a quarter of all U.S. abortions, and Blue State Clinics said the court ruling triggered a surge in requests from red state patients seeking the drug now to stockpile for later. It just highlights so profoundly how little these court decisions belong in the medical setting, said Leah Kaplan, a director of a telehealth abortion service. This isn't how we should be providing care, what the columnist said. So much for state sovereignty, said Ian Milheiser in Vox. After Roe was overturned, Republicans said the issue would be returned to the states where it belongs. But but the Fifth Circuit's egregiously wrong injunction could ban mifepristone in all states, not just the 13 with abortion bans, and not just through telehealth prescriptions. That's because the ruling abolished the FDA's prescribing protocol without replacing it, risking suspending patients' access to mifepristone indefinitely. Reproductive rights groups see this as a nightmare scenario, said Andrew Agar in the Bulwark. Ironically, so does President Trump. He knows that most Americans support abortion access, and restrictions only spur Democratic turnout. Yet Trump must also placate the social conservatives who still constitute a non-trivial portion of his base. He's in a bind. Any action his FDA takes on the matter, and it is currently reevaluating its approval of mifepristone, will infuriate some group of voters that he can ill afford to infuriate. If the court ultimately bans telehealth prescriptions, red state women will still get abortions, said Jill Philippic in Slate. They could cross state lines or take misoprostol only, a less effective option that can cause excessive cramping. But a ban would make accessing care more difficult and dangerous. The case shows that all women remain vulnerable to an empowered and aggressively anti-abortion movement intent on shattering them. Controversy of the week. Blanche, targeting Comey to please Trump. When President Trump fired Attorney General Pam Bondi last month, it was a chance for the Justice Department to end its serial courtroom embarrassment, said the Washington Post in an editorial. But that seems to not be in the cards. Todd Blanche, Bondi's former deputy and her interim replacement, announced last week that the Justice Department has yet again indicted James Comey, the former FBI director whom Trump blamed for the Russiagate scandal. Comey's first indictment on bogus perjury charges was rightly tossed last November, said Andrew McCarthy in National Review, and the new indictment is even more absurd. It alleges that a photo Comey shared on Instagram last May of seashells arranged on a beach to spell out 8647, 86 being slang for getting rid of something, and Trump being the 47th president, constituted a serious threat to take the life of or to inflict bodily harm upon the president of the United States. Comey says he's still innocent and it's inconceivable he'll be convicted. But that isn't the point. Trump wants him to suffer the anxiety, expense, and stigma of the judicial process. In an acting AG Blanche, who hopes to have the acting designation removed from his title, he has found someone willing to shred not only the DOJ's credibility, but also Americans' right to freedom of expression. There's a crime here, but it isn't Comey's, said Chris Tux in USA Today. The case is a naked abuse of prosecutorial power in which the facts and law are irrelevant. As it's commonly used, 86 has no murderous connotations whatsoever. And even if Comey shells had spelled out kill, the Supreme Court established in 1969, Watts versus U.S., that violent political hyperbole is protected speech. Blanche knows this case is fatally flawed, said Edith Olmstead in the New Republic. He struggled last week to explain why he hasn't indicted Jack Posobiec, a MAGA influencer who in 2022 posted 8646 about then-President Joe Biden, or gone after many Americans who sell and buy 8647 merchandise on Amazon. Clearly, 86 is only a crime when posted by someone who Trump has decided is his enemy. Even by the standards of the second Trump administration, Blanche is proving to be unusually dangerous, said Quinta Jurasek in The Atlantic. Under his leadership, the DOJ has indicted the left-leaning Southern Poverty Law Center for the non-crime of using paid informants to infiltrate extremist groups and submitted a bizarre court filing that channels Trump's voice to demand construction of his beloved ballroom he allowed to resume. Those opposed say the motion are very bad for our country and suffer from Trump derangement syndrome. This departure from the DOJ's professional, careful, and scrupulously unemotive prose signals Blanche's deeper rejection of fairness and neutrality and how far he's willing to go to please the president. It will never be enough, said Glenn Thrush in the New York Times. Trump knows Blanche wants to be Bondi's permanent replacement, but also that a stopgap AG who feels he's fighting for the job will have ever greater incentive to execute his increasingly extreme demands. Persecuting Trump's enemies, especially if it makes Americans think twice before criticizing him, is a reliable path to the boss's heart, said Nick Cattagio in The Dispatch. But the boss is a results-oriented guy. When the Comey case collapses, as it will, Blanche will likely find himself tossed aside, just another underwhelming henchman who destroyed his own reputation while failing to make Trump's dreams of retribution come true. Only in America, a Colorado teenager has been granted a religious exemption to her high school's hall pass system because she's a Satanist. The Elizabeth School District asked students to enroll in a digital system that tracks the frequency and duration of bathroom breaks. But lawyers for the Satanic Temple argued successfully that its client could not enroll in this system without violating the temple's third tenet, one's body is inviolable, subject to one's own will alone. Children are increasingly glued to YouTube on school-issued devices, reports the Wall Street Journal. When one Wichita, Kansas mother grew suspicious that her seventh grader knew too much about Fortnite, a game he was banned from playing, she logged into a school Google account and found he'd watched more than 13,000 YouTube videos during school hours in 3 months. "It made me cry," said Amy Warren, who later ran for school board and won. In other news, Homeland Security reopens after record shutdown. President Trump last week signed legislation to reopen the Department of Homeland Security, ending a record 76-day shutdown that caused many agency workers to go weeks without pay. The department ran out of money in February after Senate Democrats insisted that any new funding be accompanied by restrictions on immigration enforcement operations. Senate Republicans and Democrats struck a deal in early April to fund everything apart from ICE and the Border Patrol. But opposition from hardline conservatives in the House, who wanted both agencies funded in the deal, held up the legislation for weeks. Under pressure from the White House, which had shifted funds to cover workers' paychecks, the House GOP last week took up the bill and pushed it through with Democratic votes. More than 1,100 TSA agents and 1,100 cybersecurity workers quit the department during the shutdown. The U.S. at a glance. From Minneapolis, silenced. The Department of Veterans Affairs is investigating several of its own employees for speaking to the press about Alex Pretty, an anti-ICE protester and VA nurse who was killed by immigration officers in Minneapolis in January. Vicki Halu, a recreational therapist in the Charlie Norwood VA Medical Center in Augusta, Georgia, said she learned that an internal probe was launched into whether she violated agency rules after telling a local TV station covering a local vigil that it was terrifying to think about a fellow VA employee being murdered by the same government that they work for. Halu said she attended the event off hours and purposely wore no VA identification. But investigators emailed her photos from the vigil, with a line drawn around her image. "I think that it's a scare tactic," Halua said, "a method really to silence the employees with the loudest voices." At least three other VA employees are also under investigation for their interactions with the press, CNN reported, including at least one other related to Pretty. From Los Angeles, fire fallout. California officials this week sought a historic $2 million fine from State Farm for mishandling claims from last year's catastrophic Los Angeles wildfires. The state accuses State Farm, California's biggest insurer, of burying policyholders in red tape, denying or underpaying claims, and resisting hygienic testing for toxic chemicals in smoke-damaged homes. Survivors say the insurer also reassigned claims adjusters repeatedly, creating adjuster roulette that dragged on the claims process. State Farm, which has already paid $5.7 billion in fire-related claims, denied the accusations. But the state's Department of Insurance filed an administrative action seeking the power to suspend State Farm's license to operate in California

agency officials confirmed this week. The studies analyzed medical records from millions of patients, concluding serious side effects from the vaccines were rare. Yet in October, the COVID vaccine studies were withdrawn at the behest of agency officials, despite being accepted by medical journals. And in February, the FDA also held up abstracts from studies on Shingrix, a shingles vaccine, from being shared at a major drug safety conference. Department of Health and Human Services spokesman Andrew Nixon said the studies were pulled because they drew broad conclusions that were not supported by the underlying data. Vaccine experts who reviewed drafts of the submissions disagreed. It's censorship, said Dr. Aaron Kesselheim, who studies FDA regulation. From Atlanta, taking names. The Justice Department is demanding the names, addresses, and phone numbers of every worker who staffed the 2020 presidential election in Fulton County, a target of President Trump's repeated claims of widespread voter fraud. The legal order, handed down by a federal grand jury, targets everyone from county election employees to volunteer poll workers. Fulton County lawyers this week filed a motion to quash the subpoena, claiming it endangers poll workers' First Amendment rights and will chill their participation in elections. County Board of Commissioners Chairman Rob Pitts called the subpoena yet another act of outrageous federal overreach. Fulton County is a centerpiece for President Trump's false assertions the poll workers helped steal that 2020 election from him. In January, the FBI seized thousands of ballots from a Fulton County warehouse as part of a criminal investigation based on debunked theories of election fraud. From Washington, D.C., Ballroom Bill. After months of President Trump claiming that his new White House ballroom wouldn't cost taxpayers a penny, Senate Republicans this week requested $1 billion in public funds for the project. The GOP-controlled Senate Judiciary Committee added the money into an immigration enforcement bill, arguing it was needed for security enhancement for the White House's East Wing. The lawmakers didn't mention the $400 million ballroom being built there, saying only that the money would go toward work relating to the East Wing modernization project, including above-ground and below-ground security features. The ballroom construction is currently being challenged in court, but Trump has insisted renovations are critical because there's a military bunker underneath the East Wing. He has long maintained that private donations would fund the ballroom. Republicans looked at families drowning in bills and decided that what they really needed was more raids and a Trump ballroom, Senate Minority Leader Chuck Schumer, Democrat from New York, said of the immigration bill. From Miami, foreign agent. A federal grand jury last week convicted former Representative David Rivera, Republican from Florida, of crimes connected to secretly lobbying government officials on behalf of Venezuela. A Venezuelan state-run oil company paid Rivera's consulting firm $50 million in 2017 and 18 to allegedly pressure U.S. officials to ease tensions with Venezuela's government. The jury found Rivera guilty of conspiracy to commit money laundering and failing to register as a foreign agent, among other charges. It also convicted political consultant Esther Neufer. Judge Melissa Damian deemed Rivera a flight risk, citing access to money, and ordered him taken into custody. Rivera, a House member from 2011 to 2013, was a mentor to Secretary of State Marco Rubio, who became the first sitting cabinet secretary to testify in a criminal trial in nearly 50 years. Rivera has long portrayed himself as a staunch anti-communist. That kind of betrayal carries real weight in South Florida, said Jason Redding-Catonius, U.S. attorney in Miami. The Mississippi Miracle. The Magnolia State has leapfrogged ahead in youth literacy. Can it be a national model? How has Mississippi improved? For years, southern states with struggling education systems could console themselves. No matter how poorly they were doing, they weren't as bad as Mississippi. Just 12 years ago, Mississippi ranked 48th in K-12 education based on metrics like attendance, reading proficiency, and on-time graduation. Now the state is no longer a punchline. It's up to 16th in K-12 rankings and has achieved particular success in fourth grade reading comprehension, jumping all the way to the top 10 in the National Assessment of Education Progress, NAEP. When adjusting for poverty and other demographic factors, Mississippi actually tops the nation in that category. Crucially, improvements are seen among students at all reading levels rather than just among higher achieving or lower achieving students, said Dan McGrath, a retired federal education official who oversaw the tests. It's as if Mississippi had moved a mountain. And it did this despite spending just $12,000

0: $1,000 per student, much less than the national average. What did it change? Mississippi passed the Literacy Based Promotion Act in 2013, paving the way for implementing the science of reading in K-3 classrooms. This multifaceted approach, which involves teaching phonics, word recognition, vocabulary, and text comprehension, gets much of the credit for the state's turnaround, but it's just one tenet of the law. Accountability from both students and schools is another. Mississippi grades its schools A through F and sends coaches to train teachers in low-performing ones. Students get to see and track their own testing data. I like it when pupil Johnny told the New York Times, "If I make a bad grade when I'm going up, it's like a staircase." At the end of third grade, those who don't pass a literacy exam after multiple attempts are automatically held back. That third grade gate has drawn praise as a tough but beneficial rule that's paying off. A record 77.3% of third graders passed the initial administration last year, yet it also has its share of critics. What do they say? They see Mississippi has stacked its deck. Of course, all the fourth graders can read, they say. The kids who couldn't were kept back in third grade. In 2023, fully 7% of Mississippi third graders, over 2,000 kids, were held back. One study in the Statistics Journal Significance said Mississippi's approach amounts to gaming the system. Others point out that Mississippi scores didn't even improve much. It's just that other states got worse. Still, some research indicates that something real is happening. A Florida State University study found compulsory grade repetition alone can't explain higher test scores. Mississippi's literacy gains have also remained consistent across every decile on the NAEP exam. A 90th percentile score, for instance, leaped from 249 in 2005 to 262 in 2024, and a 10th percentile score from 157 to 170. Andrew Ho, a testing expert at Harvard, told Chalkbeat that he doesn't see any smoking guns or red flags around Mississippi's success. That's why other states are starting to copy it. What are other states doing? Across the South, states from Louisiana to Virginia have adopted at least some of Mississippi's strategies, including teacher training methods, curriculum reform, and high standards. Florida, Indiana, North Carolina, and Oklahoma have even copied the third-grade gate approach. Now Louisiana leads the country in recovery from pandemic-related losses in reading, while Alabama takes the crown for math recovery. These states particularly shine when NAEP scores are adjusted for demographics. After considering factors like poverty and race, the Urban Institute think tank determined Mississippi tops the nation in fourth grade reading, fourth grade math, and eighth grade math, and its fourth and eighth grade reading. Still, not everyone is satisfied with Mississippi's middle school progress. What happened in middle school? If you don't adjust for demographics, Mississippi 8th graders rank a dismal 41st in reading. Things are getting better. Between 2013 and 2022, its 8th graders cut their gap with the national average in half, but the pace has been slower than in lower grades. That's hardly a surprise since the 2013 law focused specifically on improving early education literacy. The state hasn't invested the same time, money, and resources into middle school reading, the time when literacy instruction shifts from learning to read to reading to learn. Critics say Mississippi needs to ensure that older children can read and that students' math skills get the same attention as the reading skills. Is the state planning to do that? Mississippi is now looking to pass a bill that would expand the 2013 literacy reforms into higher grades. The teachers tend to appreciate the help from literacy coaches, Mississippi education official Tenet Smith says. We hear from teachers and administrators who say, "I didn't know what I didn't know." The state also seeks to adopt similar reforms for primary school mathematics, mandating math coaches in all schools, prioritizing grades 2 through 6, and placing a cutoff gate for 5th grade so that only students who are ready will move on to 6th grade algebra classes. Pilot programs are already underway to improve reading comprehension in upper grades. Well, it's too soon to tell whether those efforts will pay off long term. The early test results are promising. The Mississippi miracle is proof positive that, yes, children in poverty can learn and can succeed, said Carrie Wright, Mississippi's former superintendent of education. As educators, our job is to do whatever it takes. SCOTUS, ending the South's majority black districts. The Supreme Court has authorized Republican-run states to disenfranchise black voters, said Adam Sewer in the Atlantic. A 6-3 majority split along ideological lines ruled last week in Louisiana versus Kalis that a Louisiana redistricting map that created 2 majority black districts out of 6 in a state whose population is 1/3 black was an unconstitutional racial gerrymander. The decision effectively gutted Section 2 of the 1965 Voting Rights Act, which prohibits racial discrimination in voting. Justice Samuel Alito's majority opinion was steeped in reactionary colorblindness, pretending to be neutral about race in order to preserve an unjust racial hierarchy. Alito argued that states are only in violation of the VRA if they draw districts to intentionally disadvantage minority voters. If states seek partisan advantage in redistricting, Alito said, that's constitutional under a 2019 Supreme Court ruling, as if disadvantaging Democrats doesn't also disadvantage blacks. In other words, according to Chief Justice John Roberts and his allies, preventing Louisiana from disenfranchising black voters is racist. As a result of this mind-boggling piece of judicial overreach, said the New York Times in an editorial, red states like Louisiana, Alabama, and Mississippi can slice minority voters into small and powerless slivers so long as they claim race isn't the reason. Once again, the court obviously acted more like partisan legislators than like impartial judges. Its 6 conservative justices, all nominated by Republicans, have most likely made it easier for the party that chose them to hold power in Congress. The Voting Rights Act was a landmark of American liberty that helped to break Jim Crow, said the Wall Street Journal, but it's not 1965 anymore. As Alito noted, black voters now participate in elections at similar rates as the rest of the electorate. This ruling will finally help end Democrats' partisan abuse of race to carve up congressional districts. In the name of preventing the dilution of black votes, Louisiana was compelled to draw up a preposterous majority-minority district that snakes 250 miles across the state. In their dissents, said Jason Willick in the Washington Post, the 3 liberal justices conflated the right to vote with the right to have the satisfaction of voting for the winner. Sometimes, say for Republicans in San Francisco or Democrats in Wyoming, our preferred candidates lose. We have to accept the outcome of the legislative process anyway. In a representative democracy, being outnumbered is not the same as being disenfranchised. The reality is that Kalis will be devastating for communities of color, said Ari Berman in Mother Jones. During the Jim Crow era, black Americans had essentially no representation in Congress, even in southern states with larger black populations. But with the forceful support of the Reverend Martin Luther King Jr. and the Civil Rights Movement, the VRA put an end to decades of white supremacy and one-party rule across the South. As Justice Elena Kagan put in an anguished dissent, the law was born of the literal blood of Union soldiers and civil rights marchers. She pointed out that the VRA has proved so essential in bringing this nation closer to fulfilling the ideals of democracy and racial equality that Congress has reauthorized it 5 times, including in 2006, when the Senate voted 98-0. By rendering the law toothless, the court will likely trigger the largest drop in black representation since the end of Reconstruction. And legal recourse will be all but impossible, said Erwin Chemerinsky in the Los Angeles Times. In theory, states can still be sued if they draw districts to discriminate by race. But as Kagan put it, without smoking gun evidence of a race-based motive, a prospect she deemed almost fanciful, the law is now moot. The court's ruling will trigger an all-out redistricting war, said Ian Millhiser in Vox. Kalis is such an effusive love letter to the concept of partisan gerrymandering that states will have no fear of rigging districts to favor the party in power. Louisiana, with the Supreme Court's blessing, has already delayed its primaries so it can redraw its map, while Tennessee's GOP governor called a special session to discuss doing the same. Republican-controlled Alabama may follow suit. Democrats will respond in kind, said Andrew Eger in the Bulwark. Many in the party are pledging to continue the fire-with-fire approach they've carried out successfully over the last year in California and Virginia. By 2028, both red and blue states may eliminate most or all congressional seats held by the minority party. How is this absurd gerrymandering tit-for-tat good for democracy? Will anyone in Congress dare to find some anti-gerrymandering measures on which there's an appetite for bipartisan agreement? If Americans are sick of this partisan race to the bottom, they should demand it. Media. Trump versus Kimmel, round 2. The Trump administration is once again at war with Jimmy Kimmel, said Nitza Pawa in Slate, and this time its crosshairs aren't trained on the late-night host alone. Federal Communications Commission Chair Brendan Carr last week ordered an unprecedented early license review of ABC's 8 broadcast TV stations and claimed the review is tied to an investigation of diversity policy at ABC parent company Disney. He's not fooling anyone. This is pure presidential vendetta. The FCC made its move just 24 hours after First Lady Melania Trump demanded that ABC take a stand following the latest assassination attempt on President Trump and fire Trump for his violent rhetoric. His offense? Joking before the attack that Melania had a glow like an expectant widow. That gag was aimed at the first couple's age difference and wasn't Kimmel activating some sleeper cell hitman. But for Carr, who pressured Disney into briefly suspending Kimmel last year, it was another opportunity to show broadcasters what happens when their talent dares mock the president. Kimmel's tasteless joke isn't a matter for the government, said National Review in an editorial. With late-night shows losing their cultural influence, most of the country only hears about him when he says something stupid. Carr's preposterous threats against ABC will only further Kimmel's transformation into the world's most annoying martyr for free speech. When he returned to the air after his last suspension, he earned his highest ratings in a decade. During the Biden administration, conservatives were rightly outraged that the White House coordinated with social media firms to suppress views that challenged the government's draconian COVID policies. We should be equally outraged that those same powers are now being used to quash jokes. It's likely the FCC's attempts to pull ABC affiliates from the air will go nowhere, said Sasha Ambrowski in The Nation. Disney has deep pockets, and its lawyers won't let the company go quietly into the night. But the fact that the Trump administration is so clearly copying the authoritarian tricks of Russia's Vladimir Putin and Turkey's Recep Erdogan shows just how far from democratic norms it has strayed. Disney may be able to afford the hassle, said Paul Farshi in MS.Now, but Carr and Trump know that many smaller media firms will likely self-censor rather than submit to such a lengthy and costly legal fight. The process itself has become the punishment. Noted from The Hill, for the first time since the end of World War II, the U.S. national debt, $39 trillion, is now bigger than the country's gross domestic product, $31.2 trillion. From The Wall Street Journal, the number of food stamp recipients nationwide has fallen by 8%, or more than 3.5 million people, since stricter eligibility requirements went into effect last July. Some states have seen especially sharp declines under the new Trump administration rules, which include work requirements for childless adults ages 18 through 64. In Arizona, the number of recipients is down roughly 50%. From the Daily Beast, during a late-night social media spree last week, President Trump, 79, shared an AI-generated image of a thinner version of himself lounging shirtless in the Lincoln Memorial reflecting pool alongside several shirtless cabinet members and a bikini-clad woman. Among the 10 other posts Trump shared in his 41-minute spree were a portrait of his own face in gold and a photo of his face imposed over Mount Rushmore. You have been listening to The Week on CSCR. This is Susan signing out. Have a great day. Bye.
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2: Next is a brief poetry moment. The following are two brief poems by Percy Bysshe Shelley, who lived from 1792 to 1822. The first poem is entitled The Waning Moon.

0: like a dying lady, lean and pale, who totters forth wrapped in a gauzy veil. Out of her chamber, led by the insane and feeble wanderings of her fading brain, the moon arose up in the murky east, a white and shapeless mass. And the next poem is entitled, To the Moon. Art thou pale for weariness of climbing heaven and gazing on the earth, wandering companionless among the stars that have a different birth, and ever-changing, like a joyless eye that finds no object worth its constancy?
1: It is now 9 a.m.
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3: This is Ron Posner, narrating articles from AARP, the magazine, December 2025 and January 2026. Six surprising things about Joan Chen. One, born in China, she was scouted for her first movie thanks to her rifle skills. They picked me out of my high school rifle team because the character was a girl fighter, and I was relatively sturdier and darker and resembled a country girl who could fight. Two, she won Best Actress in China at age 19 for 1979's The Little Flower. That film basically catapulted me into being the star of the era. An entire generation in China, even at my age now, still calls me Little Flower. Three, coming to America was like landing on the moon. It was the most exciting thing that anyone could think of to go abroad because we grew up in a very closed society. When I arrived in 1981, I had to start from zero. The language, culture, everything. I didn't even know what an agent was, because in China, jobs were assigned to me. Four, the Oscar-winning film The Last Emperor, 1987, launched her to stardom in America. I had made many movies before that, but had never experienced the scale of that set. Thousands of people's Liberation Army soldiers had their heads shaved and became extras inside the Forbidden City, which was closed for our shoot. That had never happened before, nor would it again. People need to make mistakes. Without them, your work is not three-dimensional. Five, her Twin Peaks character was originally written for Isabella Rossellini. Back then, parts for someone like me were so few. It was my great fortune that David Lynch decided I could be Hosey Packard. I was lucky. She visits China several times a year. My 94-year-old father lives in Shanghai, and I published a book last year and have been doing book tours in China. Right now, the China-U.S. relationship is kind of tense, so it's good to show we are all people who have the same aspirations and dreams for our children and ourselves. TV while traveling. These days, you might need to log in to watch your shows in a hotel room. Hotel room TVs used to be so easy. Turn on the set, flip through the channels, watch. But the rise of streaming services is making in-room entertainment more complicated. To watch what appeals to you, you might need to log in to your own accounts. Remember your passwords. Viewers often forget them because they are continuously logged in at home. Memorize or write down passwords before you go on your trip. Log in on the TV. The hotel TV may have built-in apps for streaming services or use a set-top box. Using the remote control, select a service and log in. You might need to use your phone to scan a QR code. That comes up on the screen, then verify your account. Log out before checkout. On checkout day, the TV should reset, wiping clean all account information. We're contractually obligated to do that with the Netflixes of the world, says Scott Hansen, a hospitality operations executive who spent 22 years with Marriott. But it's still a good idea to log out for peace of mind. But what if the hotel doesn't support the streaming service you want to watch? There are a couple of other options. Casting. Some hotel chains have sets that let you wirelessly play what's on your phone, tablet, or laptop on a larger screen. One benefit is that you don't need to log in on the TV, but getting the cast to work can sometimes be frustrating and may require a little technical know-how. Connecting a laptop to the TV. To do this, you may need to bring the HDMI cord to plug into the TV, and you may need to change the input on the TV remote and adjust your laptop's display settings. You may never stop paying for that new car. Subscription fees come to vehicles. Until recently, buying a car meant full ownership. Pay for it, and you own it. But now many automakers charge subscription fees for extras, such as remote locking through a phone app. hands-free driving, or electronic parking assistance. Just one subscription feature at $20 a month can cost you around $2,500 for the life of the vehicle. Brian Moody, executive editor at Kelley Blue Book, says car buyers should take a technology test drive. How that technology works for you, he says, will determine whether you need to spend significant dollars a month. Angela Bassett. The actor riffs on old and young fans, her teenage twins, and her good guy husband. Discover your gifts. During a high school summer program, she says that she entered a talent show, although she didn't really have a talent. But in the library, she says she had put on an album of Ruby Dee reciting Langston Hughes poems, and it was electric, eye-opening. Her voice, I strung the poems together in a theatrical way for the show, and that was my talent. It kicked off my acting, she says. Ignore doubters. She said that when I started acting, my auntie asked, how will you feed yourself? How will you keep the lights on? But never mind naysayers. If it's for you, go for it. If you build it. After she says that she graduated from drama school and moved to New York, there wasn't much opportunity. Some soap operas, 2 television shows, commercials, and only 4 TV stations. It's more fun now. You get to see the work of so many others, and you can make your own opportunities. Limitless impact. When Black Panther 2018 came out, the 97-year-old church ladies were like, ah, that was my movie. I had little kids running up to me, hugging my leg, and they loved it too. It's amazing that a work of art can touch so many generations and impact individuals across the world. Good guys. My husband, actor Courtney B. Vance, has many wonderful qualities, but chief among them is that he cares about people. He will listen to you and make sure you are comfortable. He was a very loving son. His mother had ALS, and he took care of her. I hope my children care for me half as well as he did for her. Protect yourself. My mother's diabetes and other underlying chronic conditions led to her death, so I prioritize my health and try to get information out there, particularly on RSV, respiratory syncytial virus. Every year, 177,000 people are hospitalized because of severe RSV, resulting in about 14,000 deaths. It can affect infants, babies, and the elderly, the vulnerable. It's very contagious, and there is no cure, but the solution is simple. Prevention. An older parent. I'm an old mama now, to twins, daughter Bronwyn and son Slater, 19. It never seemed the perfect time. Have a kid. I got married and went straight into how Stella got her groove back. And then I had all these opportunities. But as a more mature mother, I think I've had a lot more patience. I could see what was happening and be calm, thoughtful, and intentional. Age is irrelevant. Half the time, I forgot. I don't allow age to impose limits. Half the time, I forget how old I am. Just keep embracing life and know that the best is yet to come. Healthy You. 7 Foods That Fight the Flu. What to eat and drink to build a stronger defense this winter. As many as 1.3 million people were hospitalized with influenza during the 2024-25 flu season. This year, be prepared by eating right. As we get older, our immunity starts to decline. But if we get the right nutrients, we can help our immune systems protect us against infections, says Samantha Heller, a registered dietitian in New York City. 1. Sweet potatoes. They're a great source of beta-carotene, a phytonutrient that supports respiratory and intestinal health and increases immune cells in the body, explains Anna Taylor, lead outpatient clinical dietitian at the Cleveland Clinic's Center for Human Nutrition. This is important for older adults, since our bodies make fewer immune cells as we age. Taylor suggests roasting sweet potatoes with olive oil, oregano, and black pepper. 2. Berries. They're rich in vitamin C, which stimulates production of infection-fighting white blood cells, Taylor says. A 2018 review of studies found that eating berries increased levels of disease-fighting cells, such as natural killer cells, a type of white blood cell, and T cells, in older adults. 3. Beans. Beans are high in zinc, which helps boost your body's production of white blood cells. Zinc deficiency has been linked to immune system dysfunction, Taylor says. She recommends at least half a cup of cooked beans 3 times a week. 4. Nuts and seeds. They're rich in vitamin E, which plays a key role in your immune system by supporting the growth of germ-fighting T cells. Walnuts are an especially good choice, as they have more immune-supporting alpha-linoleic acid than any other nut, says Kate Cohen, clinical nutritionist for the Lifestyle Medicine Program at the Hospital for Special Surgery. 5. Kefir. Compounds in fermented dairy products, such as kefir, which is like a thin, drinkable yogurt, have anti-inflammatory properties that can help the immune system fight viral infections. Fermented dairy is rich in probiotics, which seem to have a positive effect on the immune system, explains Libby Mills, a Philadelphia nutritionist and former spokesperson for the Academy of Nutrition and Dietetics. 6. Salmon. It's one of the few foods that provides vitamin D, which plays a huge role in regulating your immune system, says Jennifer McDaniel, owner of McDaniel Nutrition Therapy in Clayton, Missouri. A 2020 study found people with vitamin D deficiency were almost twice as likely to test positive for COVID-19. 7. Garlic. It's rich in compound called alin, which may be the source of its immune-boosting power. A 2020 review found that garlic seems to stimulate cells related to immune system function. Natural cures for jangled nerves. Proven ways to calm your anxiety, focus your mind, and free yourself from dread. Anxiety is part of the human experience. It transcends age, gender, socioeconomic status, cultural backgrounds, and even celebrity. In 1967, while performing a concert in New York Central Park, Barbra Streisand bungled the lyrics to several of her songs. Her anxiety was so great, what if she forgot the lyrics again, that she didn't perform in front of an audience for another 27 years? The good news is that the same brain that creates anxious thoughts can also subdue them. Here's how you can quell your unease. Get excited. Harvard Business School researcher Dr. Allison Wood Brooks subjected study participants to a series of stressful tasks and instructed them to say out loud either "I am anxious" or "I am excited" or nothing at all. The excited participants performed better every time just by saying "I am excited." You can transform your anxiety into enthusiasm. Reframe your worries. Cognitive behavioral therapy, CBT, teaches people to change their negative thought patterns to more effectively manage their emotional responses. To get started, 1. Identify anxiety-provoking thoughts. Sometimes we run from anxious thoughts and feelings. Recognizing and acknowledging them can make them more manageable. 2. Challenge these thoughts. Ask yourself, is this anxious thought based on facts or on assumptions? Are there other ways to look at this situation? What would I tell a friend who had this thought? 3. Develop more positive thoughts. For example, instead of thinking, this project is going to be a disaster, you might reframe it as, there certainly are challenges, and I'm going to plan carefully and ask for support. 4. Practice mindfulness. Anxiety is almost always focused on an uncertain future. Mindfulness means paying attention on purpose in the present moment. Breathe and hum. When we're anxious or fearful, our breathing becomes erratic, shallow, and fast. If you can't calm your breathing, try to hum, chant, or sing. These actions activate the vagus nerve, the long cranial nerve that extends from your brainstem all the way to your pelvic floor and plays a crucial role in stimulating the part of your brain that controls anxiety. Consider supplements. But speak to your doctor first, as many supplements can interact with prescription medicines. Vitamins are vital for the production and regulation of neurotransmitters, which play significant roles in mood regulation. One study found that people who took 100 milligrams of vitamin B6 every day for a month reported less anxiety and depression. I recommend the full complement of B vitamins, which is often sold as B50. Omega-3 fatty acids, including EPA and DHA, support brain health and reduce anxiety, but people often do not take a sufficient dose. One meta-analysis found that those taking it at least 2,000 milligrams of EPA and DHA daily saw reduced overall anxiety levels. A dose below 2,000 milligrams did not achieve this effect. Choose an omega-3 supplement with EPA and DHA in about a 1-to-1 ratio. Kava has active ingredients called cavalactones, which can help relieve anxiety, protect neurons from damage, and improve sleep. I always have hot kava tea with me. Lavender, diffused or inhaled directly, can have immediate calming effects. While most essential oils are not meant to be taken orally, an exception is lavender, in a formulation called Celexin. It has been found in studies to reduce anxiety levels comparable to benzodiazepines. The standard dose is 80 milligrams daily. It's safe to take up to 160 milligrams per day. Inositol is found in small amounts in fruits, beans, grains, and nuts, and can be taken as a supplement to treat anxiety and panic attacks. I usually have people begin with 3 grams and slowly increase their dosage to approximately 12 grams. Magnesium. Supplements have been found to effectively reduce anxiety. I recommend 400 milligrams daily of magnesium citrate or glycinate. I also recommend a hot bath with 1 cup of Epsom salts, which is magnesium sulfate, added to the bath water. The magnesium from the Epsom salts is absorbed through your skin. Adaptogens are a unique class of herbal medicines that help the body adapt to stress. I frequently recommend ashwagandha, which helps reduce anxiety, lowers cortisol levels, and can improve sleep. The dose is 300 milligrams daily of ashwagandha extract. Download anxiety-busting apps. I recommend MindBody apps to virtually every patient I see. There are many to choose from, but I especially like Insight Timer, which has more than 300,000 free guided meditations, as well as a paid subscription option, and Unwinding Anxiety, $29.99 per month, which was developed by psychiatrist Dr. Judd Brewer. Get under a weighted blanket. A meta-analysis found that 63% of people using them reported a reduction in anxiety symptoms. Per studies, the ideal blanket weight can be up to 10% of your body weight. Try a vagus nerve stimulating device. Sensate is a palm-sized device you position over your sternum that works by toning the vagus nerve, a master controller of anxiety. And I have found it highly effective for my patients who complain of anxiety. Another VNS device is AlphaStim, which clips onto the earlobe. It is available online and at some VA medical centers. GammaCore is a third vagus nerve stimulator that delivers mild electric signals to the neck. It has been FDA cleared for migraines. Important note, if you have a pacemaker or other implanted device, be sure to check with your primary care doctor before using any of these devices. Friends with side benefits. Relaxation techniques like yoga, meditation, and breath work can reduce recurrent cardiovascular events by 29% and mortality by 34%. That's what I like to call the side benefits of natural treatments. Throughout my new AARP book, Heal Faster, I reveal an array of these unexpected benefits from some of the most common natural remedies. For example, turmeric may save your liver. A turmeric supplement can help ease arthritis discomfort. The side benefits of turmeric may include improvement in non-alcoholic fatty liver disease, GERD, and depression. Flaxseed may enhance cancer treatment. Fresh flaxseed adds fiber and omega-3 fatty acids, but it also contains lignans, which can bind to estrogen receptors and reduce tumor growth. Pilates can treat chronic pain. Pilates exercises strengthen your core, including the muscles around your spine. Side benefits, reducing anxiety and depression. Melatonin and licorice can improve surgical outcomes. Many people use these to help them fall asleep, but these two supplements can also improve comfort after surgery. Garlic can stop a cold. Both fresh pressed garlic and chicken soup have been studied, and they really can boost the immune system's ability to fight infections. Money Saver, safe deposit boxes, their secrets unlocked. Down but not out, these miniature storage units aren't always secure. They're plentiful. Although the numbers have declined, the U.S. is home to more than 20 million safe deposit boxes, estimates Dave McQuinn, president of Safe Deposit Specialists, a consulting firm in Houston that's more than 200 for every bank and credit union branch in the country, but still can be hard to find. Some major banks, including Chase and Capital One, don't rent safe deposit boxes to new customers. If you are looking for a box larger than the standard 3x5 one in larger metropolitan markets, there are long waiting lists, says Jerry Pluard, president of Safe Deposit Box Insurance Coverage in Chicago. Certain documents don't belong. Important papers in a safe deposit box, for example, medical directives, powers of attorney, and your will, could be inaccessible in a crisis. If your designated executor or agent needs to access those documents, the bank will deny them access if they are not the person who leased the safe deposit box, says Jacqueline Robertson, a senior partner at Robertson Duran Law in San Antonio. Store essential documents elsewhere or consider granting a trusted relative or executor joint access. Boxes aren't 100% safe. About 25,000 per year are hit by natural disasters, accidents, or theft, estimates Pluard. Flood damage is the most common culprit, but human error often plays a role. In 2014, a New Jersey man alleged he lost $10 million worth of rare watches and coins after bank employees emptied out his box, confusing it with that of another customer who had failed to pay her rental fees. Contents aren't FDIC insured. The federal deposit insurance that protects checking and savings accounts is no help if items are stolen, lost, or damaged, and banks sharply limit their liability. The New Jersey watch collector spent 8 years fighting for compensation before the bank settled the case. So, take precautions. You'll have to insure valuables yourself, perhaps with a rider to a homeowner's or renter's policy. One advantage, your insurer may reduce your premium because the items are in a safe deposit box. Before renting one, says McQuinn, ask whether the bank leaves customers in the safe deposit vault by themselves. If they're doing that, don't even think about having a box rented there, he says. Why we told our kids all about our money, and why sooner is better than later. When should you tell your children all about your finances? When should you open up about your accounts, your bills, and your estate plans? Is it after an emergency? Is it when you're having trouble managing your paperwork? I'd say the right time to tell them is now. If you haven't done so already, it's never too early. Here's what my husband and I did. One Friday night a year ago, we sat down with our two daughters, Zoe, then 18, and Maya, then 20, to go over all the details of our assets, our long-term care plans, and our wills. By sharing all this with children barely out of high school, I'm guessing we are outliers. Although 89% of high-net-worth boomers, surveyed by RBC Wealth Management in 2024, said it was important to tell heirs about their inheritances, fewer than 40% had done it. Having such talks can be painful, explains Tim Parash, author of the AARP book, The Other Talk, A Guide to Talking with Your Adult Children About the Rest of Your Life. That's especially true, he writes, when you come to the part about the various stages of your deterioration. And, of course, that last sentence, the end. But avoidance can leave your children confused, frustrated, and even resentful if they have to handle your finances while flying blind. Death and Alzheimer's. I had strong motivation for not waiting. My dad died at 61 of a heart attack. That's when I learned he didn't have a will, something that shocked me. Since he was an attorney, he was on his second marriage, and he had children from his first. My mom was diagnosed with Alzheimer's disease at 65. As she began to decline cognitively, I had to dig through her files, intercept her mail, and play detective to get the information I needed to manage her money. Also, my husband and I had recently updated our estate planning documents, naming our daughters as our alternate executors for our estates, our health care surrogates, and our agents under power of attorney. We didn't want to saddle our kids with these responsibilities without explaining what the roles entailed. Finally, just days before sitting our kids down to talk, I learned that a high school classmate's wife had died in her sleep. She was only 52. I was 51. My husband was 50. As I see it, these conversations can't wait until parents reach some arbitrary definition of old. Advisors agree. The conversation usually should start when the adult children are in their 20s, because accidents may happen to the parents, even though the parents may only be in their 40s or 50s, says Daniel Lash, a partner at VLP Financial Advisors in Vienna, Virginia. What we revealed. We began by telling our daughters what to do if my husband and I die at the same time. Since then, they would be our executors. We told them the value of our life insurance policies, the process for collecting death benefits, and how much we have in our financial accounts, of which they are beneficiaries. We said our wills divide everything evenly among them and their brother, Alexander, then 13. We've shared general information with him about our money, but not the details, we told his sisters. We also explained how the person designated as Alexander's guardian would manage the money he inherits. Then we told our daughters what they would need to know about our finances if we were unable to manage them on our own because of cognitive decline or another health issue. We listed all the monthly bills we pay and all the accounts we have. We told them that we have enough savings to cover the cost of long-term care and that we don't expect them to provide hands-on care for us. We explained that as our alternate health care surrogates and agents, under power of attorney, they will be able to make medical and financial decisions for myself and husband if one of us is no longer around to take care of the other. We showed them where our estate planning documents are located along with our car titles, houses, deed, passports, marriage certificate, and birth certificates. And we put all this information in writing for Maya and Zoe, including their questions. Our conversation lasted more than 2 hours. How to do it? I have some tips for having the talk with your children. Based on my work managing my mother's finances and on numerous interviews I've conducted, mostly for the book I wrote, inspired by that experience, consider rehearsing what you plan to tell your children and anticipating what questions they might have, suggests John Cooper, senior private client advisor with Greenwood Capital in Greenwood, South Carolina. Don't blindside them. Let them know you want to have a family money talk. If you're uncomfortable revealing as much as my husband and I did, you could start out small. Say, by telling your kids what financial accounts you have without disclosing dollar amounts. Some information is better than no information, says Margarita Cheng, CEO of Blue Ocean Global Wealth in Gaithersburg, Maryland. The more information you share, though, the better prepared your children will be in case of your death or an emergency. It would be extremely helpful for you to create a list of your assets, accounts, monthly bills, insurance policies, medical information, locations of estate planning documents, and contact information for any financial and legal professionals you work with. You can also use this occasion to talk about the roles you expect your children to play in your care and finances as you age, why you made certain estate planning decisions, and what your final wishes are. Thanks to our profession, my husband and I felt comfortable tackling this on our own. He's an economics professor, and I'm a financial journalist. Our kids have been subjected to discussions about money for years, but if disclosing all this would be tricky for your family, consider working with a financial or legal professional who can serve as a moderator. You might discover that family money talks aren't so difficult. After my family's talk, I asked my daughters whether our conversation had been depressing. No, they said, the opposite was true. There's not going to be a better time for a conversation like this, Zoe told me. It makes me happy that you care enough about your lives and our lives to do this. A crucial bit of paperwork. She was owed a monthly pension check, but one important document was missing. The problem. When Tonya Yates split from her husband in the late 1990s, their divorce decree stipulated that she was entitled to a portion of the Ford Motor Company pension benefit that had accrued to him during their 15-year marriage. More than two decades later, Yates, now 66, and a supervisor at Red Lobster near Cleveland, learned from her children that her ex had retired, so she sent Ford a copy of her divorce decree and asked for her share of his pension. That's when she hit a brick wall. Yates didn't have a QDRO. The advice? If you're wondering what's a QDRO, you're not alone. A QDRO, pronounced quadro, is a qualified domestic relations order, a legal document that accompanies a divorce decree, like an order for child support. QDROs allow a pension or balance in an employer-sponsored retirement account, like a 401k, to be split without either spouse having to withdraw money, an action that might incur a tax bill and penalties. Negotiating for a share of retirement funds, as Yates did during her divorce, is incredibly smart, since it can be one of a married couple's most valuable assets. Unfortunately, many people get the paperwork wrong. A divorce decree requiring a QDRO should name who has to obtain it, typically the spouse receiving the funds. That person must find a lawyer or a specialist to write the QDRO at a cost of $500 or more. Next, the court must sign it. The retirement plan administrator has to verify that it complies with plan rules, and both spouses have to sign off on it. Only then can the court approve it. Money in 401ks and similar accounts is divided when the plan processes the approved QDRO, an incentive to get it done. But with pensions, payments might not begin for years after the divorce, so people often procrastinate. It's another expense after an exhaustive process, says financial planner Amy Beardsley Irvine. So how can you be sure that you will receive your share of your ex's retirement benefits? If you're divorcing now, have the QDRO approved by the court as part of the divorce process. Negotiate for survivor benefits, says Rose Scollard, an attorney with Pro Seniors, a nonprofit that assists older Americans with pension and retirement issues in Ohio. Monthly payments might be smaller than what you'd receive if the payments ceased with your spouse's death, but Scollard believes the trade-off is worth it, especially for women who are likely to outlive their ex-husbands. If you're already divorced, were you awarded a share of pension benefits but no QDRO was completed and approved? You or your lawyer should ask the plan administrator for a summary plan document detailing its specific rules. The nonprofit Pension Rights Center, pensionrights.org, maintains a directory of attorneys experienced in drafting QDROs. Find more resources at nonprofit sites, qdrocenter.org and prosenior.org. That's qdrocenter.org and prosenior.org. In either case, reach out to the plan administrator annually to tell them that you are due a pension payment based on a QDRO. Check that they have a copy of the document and that no payments have started. If there's a problem, sometimes paperwork gets lost when a plan's management changes. Go back to the original employer to reconnect the dots. The outcome. With the help of ProSeniors, Yates's QDRO was prepared, and she started receiving pension checks of $323 a month. I was a server for 25 or 30 years, making $2.13 an hour, she says. You don't accumulate a lot of Social Security that way. Each check, Yates says, translates to 3 weeks of groceries. I don't know what I would do without it. This is 70, catching up with Rhea Perlman. At 77, she is loving playing a grandmother on Netflix too much and being bossed around by her real grandkids at home. In the Netflix series, You're the Grandmother. How is being a grandma in real life? We had a big wedding recently. My daughter Lucy, who has the grandson, and her fiancé got married, and we had a celebration. Perlman and husband Danny DeVito, age 81, have three children, daughters Lucy, 42, and Gracie, 40, and son Jake, 38, and two grandchildren. How's Danny as a grandpa? What is he like to be called? He's Pop Pop. Oh, he loves them. We both spend as much time with them as they allow us to. Is being a grandmother the best part about getting older? Yeah, so far this is the best part. Getting older is not something I love. Getting older, people say, oh, you become wiser. I feel better now that I'm this age. I don't get that at all. I liked being young. When did you know that acting was going to be your career? I guess the first time was when I was at Hunter College. It was a city school, and there wasn't a major acting program or anything. But I was always in plays. I always would try out for plays because I liked doing it. And then a good friend of mine went to Columbia Film School, and he said, look, I'm going to do some movies. You want to be in them? I said, yeah. And then gradually from there, I just started thinking, this might be something I could do. Do you remember who gave you the best advice, and what was it? Somebody once said to me, just be yourself. Be yourself. And I went, I wonder who I am. Any regrets? Oh, no, I have no regrets. Every day was perfect. Pauses to reflect. I'm sure I do, but you're asking me all the hard questions. Stop asking me hard questions. Nostalgia, our generation. 60 years ago, in December 1965, The Who released their breakout album, My Generation, which gave those of us now in our 70s a rallying cry for our teen years. And good news, despite the title track containing the lyric, Hope I Die Before I Get Old, both Roger Daltrey, 81, who sang it, and Pete Townsend, 80, who wrote it, are still with us. Fashion. Brighten your winter wardrobe. While wearing black may have flattered your younger self, skin tones change as we age, says Michelle Barrett, founder of the Capsule Closet Stylist. Black can start to look harsh against the complexion. It may be time to introduce a little color into your winter style. Stitch Fix stylist Ann Seggy offers these tips on how to do just that. 1. 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Start with one colorful piece, such as swapping out a black tee for a forest green one or adding a pink sweater to a neutral outfit. Then add more color combinations or playful prints. 2. 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Try a cherry red crossbody bag or a bold teal scarf that can be a bright focal point. Stitch Fix reports seeing a surge in the popularity of accessories. 3. Try feline-friendly prints. Leopard and other animal prints are timeless. In 2025, Stitch Fix saw a 33% increase in client requests for leopard prints. Try a leopard belt or flats in an animal print. 4. Choose new neutrals. Men and women alike can opt for rich tones like burgundy, forest green, or camel in a winter coat. It breaks the drab outerwear habit and makes an outfit feel current. When aging isn't in sync, how do couples navigate growing older at different paces? Neither of us was good on ice skates, so that distant December night was more festive than fun. Sherry clutched my hand to steady herself, but also because that's what couples do under bright lights, cheeks cold and feet pinched by rental skates. More recently, I skated again. This time, Sherry stood outside the rink, unwilling to chance her wonky knee. We anticipated aging out of sync when we married in 1993. After all, she's 17 years older. But for much of our 3 decades together, we skated together. The past couple of years, not so much. Sherry's now 78. I'm 61. These days, hikes up hills more readily take her breath. Her heart drug makes her arms bruise as easily as ripe bananas. We wonder whether she's on the aging elevator while I'm taking the stairs. We're not alone. Even like-aged couples can move differently through time. They wonder, as we do, how best to accommodate each other's pace. Wait, skip ahead, find new ways to walk in step. Reciprocity is central, says Meng Ho, an associate professor at the University of Colorado, Davis, who studies empathy in older adults. She says that being mutually understanding is helpful for couples aging at different paces. About a year and a half ago, with Sherry's encouragement, I retired early from my career as a creative writing professor. We decided the years themselves needed to slow. Now we travel more, exercise more, take more time to identify birdsong. Three or four times over the past couple of years, when we're given ourselves a moment, Sherry has turned to me and spoken a phrase, "The words are a kind of charm or spell, a reminder, but also a way of speaking hope into reality. These are the good old days," she says. "The summer after my fall. A new sense of vulnerability and the search for the grace to deal with it. Until I missed a step and fell last June, at the end of a vacation in Venice, I'm ashamed to say I was mystified to the point of exasperation by the prevalence of falls among older people. I wasn't unsympathetic, just baffled. Who were all these geriatric klutzes, and what was the matter with them that they were toppling over like scythed wheat? My 96-year-old mother, for instance, never an exceptional athlete, she called to say she'd had a fall in her apartment. An x-ray at the clinic showed a hip fracture, so she would be going to the hospital for a 40-minute surgery. 4 days later, still in the hospital but now with pneumonia, she telephoned her kids to say she had had enough, was declining antibiotics and removing her oxygen mask. She died that evening. Or my father, who was an athlete. In his 40s, he once won an Irish blackthorn cane for coming in second in a walking race in New York City. He was still playing golf and tennis and croquet when 5 years before my mother, he fell. I'm not sure why or how, but before he died, he had lost even the ability to stand up. And my father-in-law, too. The injuries from a fall in 2011 culminated in his death a month later. My relatives are, or were, in good company. None of their stories would surprise gerontologists. Falling turns out to be the leading cause of injury for people over 65. One in four older Americans reports they have fallen, and one in 10 falls leads to a serious injury. Preventing falls, detecting falls, and managing falls is a multi-billion-dollar business. And the reasons we fall as we get older aren't all that esoteric. They range from vision problems and foot pain to vitamin deficiencies, general weakness, and balance issues. Uneven steps are also a common culprit. Not that I was thinking about any of this as I lay on my side, holding my right knee and cursing. I'd gotten up at 12:30 a.m. to unjam a stuck bathroom door that wasn't stuck but just opened out, not in. Gotta love Italy. Having solved that non-problem, I started back to bed. I skipped flawlessly down the first three steps of the staircase and then abruptly found myself sprawled on the floor with pain knifing my right knee. I'm still not sure how it happened, and I had the whole summer and autumn, while recuperating, to think about it. That night, I just knew I couldn't walk, and I was as scared as I'd been in years. Back in the U.S., I did not think of seeing a doctor until the obligatory male 10-day period of pretending nothing's wrong that won't fix itself passed. I finally got an appointment with an orthopedist who said, "You've torn your right quadriceps tendon. You need surgery as soon as possible, and a minimum of 8 weeks of physical therapy, if you don't want to limp around like Captain Ahab the rest of your life." So I passed my first summer as an invalid. I no longer look askance at the abundance of geriatric klutzes. My name tops the list. It is another comeuppance, another of those rude awakenings that press home the mortal reality of life that most of us assiduously turn away from. It's humbling in so many other ways, not just the physical constraints, but the emotional vulnerability, the swallowed pride of acknowledging dependency, of needing to ask for help. Getting help something to eat, help putting on a sock, help not being terminally glum that I may not fully recover the mobility I had before and be able to do what I had heedlessly taken for granted. Things that once seemed like chores, bagging the garbage or walking the dog, suddenly look like privileges. It takes but one fall to bring you closer to the truth that sooner or later everything falls. Leaves, trees, lions, fathers, mothers, families, friends, all falling in falls great and small. Hemlines, empires, stars. I recently came across a Japanese proverb.

to start taking required minimum distributions, RMDs, provide more time to reduce the balance in your tax-deferred accounts, potentially cutting future RMDs and the tax bills associated with them. You can do this by making some pre-RMD withdrawals now, cutting the amount you have to take out later. 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Another option is to do a Roth conversion with tax-deferred retirement funds. 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The one and old Sigourney. To get to the top, the blockbuster star of Alien and Avatar had to overcome shyness and lean into her zany sense of humor. Now 76, Weaver continues to carve her own path and is finally realizing some long-held dreams. No one kicks butt on screen quite like Sigourney Weaver. During her 50-year career, she has fought off killer space creatures in the Alien franchise, battled to save great apes and gorillas in the mist, and clawed her way to the top of ruthless Wall Street food chain in Working Girl. Statuesque, gorgeous, and ripped, she's a feminine icon you don't want to mess with. In person, though, curled up on her dressing room couch in a comfy pair of Uggs, Weaver is striking, of course, but not at all intimidating. Her angular face is softer off camera, and her deep, smoky voice is gentler than you might expect, especially when she's speaking about friends and family. The day before this interview, she dissolved into tears while shooting a video tribute for friend and Avatar producer Jen Landau, who died from cancer in 2024. And she's the first person to tell you she's nothing like the formidable Ellen Ripley in Alien. "I'm terribly shy," admits Weaver during a break from shooting promos for the newly released Avatar, Fire and Ash, in which she reprises her 2022 The Way of Water role as the sensitive and spiritual Kiri. Indeed, beyond Weaver's dressing room door sprawls the cavernous Hollywood soundstage where she shot the film, an otherworldly maze of Avatar paraphernalia. Sleek motion capture bodysuits, head rig cameras, and eerie rubber masks, stippled with white reflective sensor thingamajigs. "I think I've been successful playing strong women because I am vulnerable," she continues. "I don't try to pretend that I have the answers. When you ask how a self-confessed, bashful, overly sensitive girl like her ended up a Hollywood star with a five-decade blockbuster career and four franchises, Avatar, Alien, Ghostbusters, and Marvel's miniseries The Defenders, she seems genuinely baffled at the turns her life has taken. "A working actor is always what I wanted to be," she says. By working actor, she means a stage actor, and not necessarily a famous one. "I like it when everyone puts on makeup in front of one cracked mirror, you know," she says. "Four franchises was never a goal of mine." But whatever her protestations about how she got here, one thing slowly becomes clear as we talk and sift her life. Sigourney Weaver may not wear Ellen Ripley's emotional armor, but beneath her grace and vulnerability lies the quiet tenacity of a warrior. "Dear, they will eat you alive." Born Susan Weaver in Manhattan, dad was NBC President Sylvester Pat Weaver, who created Your Show of Shows and The Today Show, and mom was British actor Elizabeth Inglis, Hitchcock's The 39 Steps. The future actor had a ringside seat to the post-war entertainment boom. Her early years were shaped by VIP jaunts to the TV studio, like a giddy onset visit with Mary Martin as she taped Peter Pan, and regular trips to Radio City Music Hall. "I thought everyone's family lived in show business," she says with a laugh. Not only did her parents pass along show business DNA, they also unwittingly trained young Susan for a future as a nomadic actor who drifts from set to set. "We moved around a lot," she recalls, of life for her and her older brother, Trahan. "But my parents would never tell us we were moving. They would just say, 'After school, come to this address,' and we'd walk in, and all of our furniture would be in this completely different place. It was very destabilizing not to be able to say goodbye to a place where you'd spent a few years. I think they wanted to skip anything that might upset us, so they just pretended it didn't happen." Entering her tweens, Weaver faced her first immovable obstacle, her height. By 12, she had reached 5'11" and all the insecure awkwardness that goes with it. "I was like a big spider moving around, knocking things over," she has said.

0: That tall made me want to disappear. She soon found ways to cope with her ungainly stature. One was by reinventing herself with a new name. I felt too tall to have a short name like Susie or Sue, she has said. She adopted Sigourney from a minor character in F. Scott Fitzgerald's The Great Gatsby. Another way she learned to navigate life's ups and downs, humor. In my household, the most important talent in the world was to make people laugh, she says. And I knew I had that capacity. I was funny. I could make my father laugh. He would convulse with laughter and tears would come out of his eyes. Her comic sensibility and new moniker followed her to Stanford, where she majored in English. She once recalled, I did live in a treehouse dressed like an elf. She was also performing in Commedia dell'arte and doing Shakespeare all over the Bay Area in a covered wagon. After college, Weaver enrolled at Yale for drama, though her mother had tried to dissuade her, warning Weaver that was just too sensitive for such a cruel business. Dear, they will eat you alive. Professors at Yale were no more encouraging. They told me I had no talent, she says matter-of-factly, and that I'd never get anywhere. I was reckless and fearless. Weaver graduated from Yale in 1974 and returned home to New York with a new ferocity and a kind of anti-plan of attack. At auditions, the Yale prof's put-downs ringing in her ears, I thought, I'm never going to get it, so I'm going to go in and do what I want and not care at all what they're looking for. I was reckless and fearless. It worked. Her first Broadway gig was as an understudy in Somerset Maugham's The Constant Wife, starring screen legend Ingrid Bergman and directed by theater royalty Sir John Gielgud. From there, she honed her comedic chops and inner goofiness with playwright and fellow Yale pal Christopher Durang, acting in his 1976 sex farce Titanic and Das Lusitania's Songspiel, a crazy intellectual joke cow written by Weaver, combining the styles of Stephen Sondheim, Bertolt Brecht, and Kurt Weill. But even with a Woody Allen film as her screen debut, a blink-and-you'll-miss-it moment at the end of Annie Hall, Weaver says she wasn't looking for fame on the big screen. It was looking for her, though. Then up-and-coming British director Ridley Scott was searching for an unknown with a commanding presence for his 1979 fantasy adventure, Alien. A phone call from Warren Beatty, who'd seen Weaver perform off-Broadway, led to a meeting and a screen test. We all know what happened next. Alien became a worldwide phenomenon, propelling the 29-year-old Weaver to instant stardom and anointing her as cinema's first love true action heroine and a sci-fi icon. The writers took a male part and made it into Ripley, she explains. Not because they felt it was a feminist statement, but so they said no one will ever think the girl might end up the survivor. When they rewrote it as a woman, they didn't make her vulnerable, having little crying jags or any of that. She was just, what's next? Put one foot in front of another. And that's how Weaver has approached her career, crafting one of Hollywood's most varied resumes, moving effortlessly between blockbusters, indie dramas, art house experiments, and television films, while continuing to do theater along the way. I didn't have some overriding plan, she says, but after doing a big film with all its demands and the waiting around, I'd long to do a flyby, the seat of your pants small film, where you must get everything in one shot. It was like being on a seesaw. I had to do the opposite thing always. It was while doing the opposite thing, Summerstock Theater in Williamstown, Massachusetts, that in 1983, Weaver met director Jim Simpson, who would become her husband the following year. Jim is from Hawaii, one of five kids, and all of them have sunshine aloha in them, she says. He's the least neurotic person I've ever met. He rides over things like waves, whereas I feel things strongly and go, oh, I'm in deep water. She credits Simpson's influence for keeping her grounded as her career soared, with Ghostbusters, 1984, Working Girl, 1988, and Gorillaz, 1988, the latter two earning her Oscar nods for Best Supporting Actress and Best Actress in the same year. She also got a Best Actress nom for the second film in the Alien franchise, 1986's Aliens. Weaver solidified her status as one of the biggest female stars of the 80s. Suddenly, she wasn't the person who could sit on the bus and look at other people anymore, she says. The gangly girl who'd wanted to disappear was now a film star. Make 'em laugh. Her doubting Yale professors must have done a double take, as did her parents, her mother most of all. She was ambivalent about my success, says Weaver, a hint of regret in her voice. It was not great for her to give up acting, but in those days, women did that, especially if they were married to someone like my father, who was running a whole world. She was astonished by my success, and it was sometimes very difficult for her. The actor surprised directors in a different way by letting loose her outrageous, quirky humor, auditioning for Ghostbusters director Ivan Reitman. Weaver startled him, she once recalled, when she began to growl and bark and gnaw on the cushions. Reitman cut the tape and said, "Don't ever do that again." Shooting the 1999 cult classic Galaxy Quest, Weaver parodied the dizzy, buxom blonde stereotype, dressed in a wig and enhanced breast padding. As co-star Alan Rickman later recalled, she would return to her hotel at the end of a workday in full costume just to enjoy people's reactions. With visionary director James Cameron, Weaver says she found a cinematic soulmate like her father, the Avatar and Aliens director grocks Weaver's wry humor. "We make each other laugh," she says, "and intuits the awkward teen still lurking and aching within." The first Avatar, in which Weaver played botanist Grace Augustine, came out in 2009 and became the world's highest-grossing film of all time. For the second and third installments, Cameron created the role of Kiri, a 14-year-old Na'vi girl that Weaver portrayed in a motion capture suit. "He told me, 'You're so immature, nobody knows that, and you'll be fine doing this. For better or worse, I feel a lot in common with Kiri,'" she says. The star has already signed on to do two more Avatar sequels, taking her up to 2031. She's also considering bringing back Ellen Ripley for more space creature killing, which would be her fifth turn in the role. "It's very gratifying," she says, "that this character has continued to represent things that are inspiring to people. A distinct sense of home." Perhaps her greatest Hollywood superpower isn't her high-flying and enduring career so much as her gift for sustaining a stable private family life amid the industry's chaos. She and Simpson live in Midtown Manhattan. Their only child, Charlotte, 35, an adjunct assistant professor at Columbia University, and new son-in-law are in temporary residence. They dine on Simpson's vegan specialties, catch movies, and stroll through Central Park. "There's no one like your child to remind you of who you really are inside. I'm still that shy little person, and that's never going to change. My family certainly knows that I'm not like Ripley," Weaver says, laughing. "I'm very human." Her hometown also keeps her grounded, Weaver says. "I love living in New York," she says. "It's the place I feel most sane. In Los Angeles, people are obsessed with the film business. In New York, everyone thinks that what they're doing is the most important thing, and they all live together with their obsessions. I think it's healthier." Despite her attachment to New York and family, the actor ventured to her mother's homeland in the spring of 2024 for a personal milestone, her London stage debut. Her casting as Prospero in Shakespeare's The Tempest was the firm and final answer to the doubts of long-ago naysayers, including a particularly dear one. "I had to wait until my mother died to do theater in London," she confesses. Once again, Weaver's voice softens. "She would not have been in the front now, cheering me on. I don't know why. I can't explain it. Weaver's father died in 2002 and her mother in 2007. But maybe I suggest her mother was with her in spirit." "Kind of, a little bit," she says, recalling some of the magic she felt when she arrived in London's West End. "Film and TV may have made her career, but the theater, that's my home," she says. "When I got to the star's dressing room, I felt like the theater gods had wanted me to come, as if they were saying, 'You've earned the right to be here. We've always been on your side. I'm glad we can tell you now.'" Real people, inspiring stories of friends and neighbors in their own words. Robots for All, Machine Maker. In Dennis Hong's laboratory, students explore the frontier between science and science fiction. "Everyone thought I was crazy. In 2010, I made the miniature humanoid robot Darwin up, and then I made its programming code, blueprints, and other information freely available for anyone to read, copy, or adapt. My goal was never to patent and sell this robot. It was to expand knowledge. Today, thousands of Darwins help teach robotic locomotion and autonomous action in labs around the world. Someone even put instructions online for 3D printing your own robot. My students and I have created some 50 unique robots here at UCLA. Some jump like spiders, others roll like amoebas. We've designed robots to fight fires and deliver food to the homeless. Artemis, another creation, was originally the fastest walking humanoid robot in the world. As with Darwin, we're making the design of Artemis open source, which will accelerate its development to hopefully bring us closer to the time when robots can help us in our daily lives. To do this work, you have to understand mechanics and algorithms. But robotics is so much more than that. It's also about imagination, storytelling, even beauty. I bring robots into the world not just as machines that do tasks, but as companions that inspire wonder, that same wonder I felt seeing Star Wars for the first time. The droids, RDD2 and C-3PO, blew my mind as a kid, and now I'm building their descendants. The 2025 Netflix film, The Electric State, features a sentient robot made with CGI, but for press events, the filmmakers wanted a functioning character, an actual robot, so they came to my lab and we made them one. This blurring of the lines between robotics and art is what I'm most excited about. Even though I'm getting older, inside I feel younger than my students. I always tell them that if you're not working joyfully, you're not maximizing your potential. You have been listening to AARP, the magazine, December 2025 and January 2026, Part 1. Articles from this edition will continue in the next installment of AARP, the magazine, Part 2, narrated by Ron Posner.
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4: Hello, welcome to the Children's Hour. I am Miss Sally. I'm going to continue reading from this chapter book, Henry Huggins, written by Beverly Cleary. I'm going to read the first paragraph of the book just for a review, or maybe you haven't heard the other two times that I read from this book. Henry Huggins was in the third grade. His hair looked like a scrubbing brush, and most of his grown-up front teeth were in. He lived with his mother and father in a square white house on Klickitat Street. Except for having his tonsils out when he was six and breaking his arm falling out of a cherry tree when he was seven, nothing much happened to Henry. Another important thing about Henry, he has a dog that he has named Ribsy. I'm going to start reading from Chapter 4, The Green Christmas. Now, Miss Roop, she is Henry's schoolteacher. Miss Roop was telling the class that the Christmas operetta was called A Visit to Santa Claus. It was about a mother and father and their two children who visited Santa Claus at the North Pole on Christmas Eve. Henry thought it was a dumb play. In the end, it turned out that the little boy had dreamed the whole thing. Henry disliked stories that ended by being someone's dream. Miss Roop said, "Since the whole school is giving the operetta, there won't be parts for everyone in our room." "That's good," thought Henry. He slid way down in his seat so Miss Roop wouldn't notice him when she assigned parts. Miss Roop continued, "Richard, Arthur, Ralph, and David will be four of Santa Claus's reindeer. The other four will be chosen from room five." So far, Henry was safe. He stayed down in his seat just to be sure. "Mary Jane, you are to have the part of the dancing doll. Beatrice, you will be the rag doll. Girls' parts." Henry felt a little safer. "Robert, you will be the big brown dog," Miss Roop went on. All the children laughed. "Grrr, arf, arf," said Robert. The children laughed again. When Miss Roop started to hand out the parts, Henry decided she had come to the end of the list. He sat up straight in his seat and looked out of the window at the sky. It looked darker. There might be snow before Christmas after all. He was glad he wouldn't have to stay in after school to rehearse A Visit to Santa Claus. He wanted to make snowmen and throw snowballs since, of course, his mother and father would not give him the flexible flyer. Now, the flexible flyer, I want to let you know, is a type of sled that children use, you know, to go down hills when there's snow. Henry's parents would not give him the flexible flyer until Christmas. When he had his sled, he wanted to coast on the 33rd Street Hill. Miss Roop, holding one part in her hand, stood in front of the class again and smiled in Henry's direction. Just in case she was smiling at him, Henry quickly slid down in his seat again. She was smiling at him. She said, "And the best part of all goes to Henry Huggins. Henry, you are the shortest boy in room 4, so you are to have the part of Timmy, the little boy who dreams the whole story." The class shouted with laughter. A little boy? It was worse than anything Henry had imagined. He could never live down the part of a little boy. Playing the part of a tooth had been bad enough, but a little boy. The kids would never stop teasing him. "Miss Roop," he said desperately, "there's lots of littler kids in the lower grades. Couldn't one of them have the part?" "No, Henry. All the second and third grade boys are needed for the chorus of Polar Bears, and the first grade boys are too little to learn so many lines." She handed Henry his part. So many carbons had been typed at one time that the thin paper was almost too blurry to read. Henry did make out. Act 1. The scene is Timmy's bedroom. Timmy is wearing pajamas. Enter Timmy's mother. Timmy's mother says, "Hurry up and get into bed, Timmy. This is Christmas Eve, and good little boys should be asleep when Santa Claus comes." Then Timmy says, "Yes, mother." Timmy gets into bed. His mother tucks him in and kisses him good night. Timmy's mother, "Good night, Timmy. Pleasant dreams." Goes out and shuts door. Timmy, "Ho-hum. My, I am sleepy. I wonder what Santa Claus will have for me in his pack. I think I will try to stay awake." And then he falls asleep. Henry groaned. It was even worse than he had expected. He had to wear pajamas. Good night kiss. Did they think he was going to stand up there on the stage in front of all the girls in the school in his pajamas and be kissed by some dumb old 8th grade girl who was supposed to be his mother? It was horrible even to think about. He had to find a way out. Already, Robert was whispering across the aisle, "Hey, little boy." Henry ignored him. Maybe if he did stretching exercises for a whole hour every morning, he would grow fast enough to outgrow the part. No, that wouldn't work. There wasn't time. He would have to think of something else. During the rest of the afternoon, Henry had trouble keeping his mind on social studies. He was too busy trying to find a way out of playing Timmy, the little boy. When the last bell rang, he grabbed his beanie. Now, a beanie is a little hat. He grabbed his beanie and raincoat from the cloakroom. He was first out of room 4 and first out of the school building. Ribs, now remember that's his dog, Ribsy. Ribs was waiting under the fir tree out of the rain. "Come on, Ribsy," Henry yelled. "Let's keep ahead of the rest of the kids." But he wasn't quite fast enough. Beesus and Robert and Scooter were right behind him. "Hi there, Timmy," they yelled. "How's the little boy?" Then they began to chant. "Henry is a little boy. Henry is a little boy." Henry slowed down. "Aw, shut up," he yelled back. "You think you're smart, but you're not. You're just an old rag doll and a brown dog. And I'll bet Scooter is something dumb, too. You wouldn't catch me being in any old operetta," said Scooter loftily. "I'm on the stage crew. I get to pull the curtain and turn on the lights and paint the scenery and stuff." Mary Jane came skipping down the street, jumping across the puddles on the sidewalk. "Here comes the old dancing doll," yelled Henry. "Yes," Mary Jane smiled proudly. "I'll wear my new ballet slippers and my pink taffeta party dress and have my hair curled." The other children were disappointed. They couldn't tease Mary Jane if she wanted to be a dancing doll. It gave Henry an idea. He waited until Scooter said, "I'll bet the little boy will look real cute in his pajamas." "Are you going to wear the kind with feet in them, little boy?" "Aw, you're just jealous because you don't have an important part like I have," said Henry. "I have the most important part in the whole operetta." "Don't be funny," Scooter laughed. "I wouldn't learn all those lines and run around in front of a bunch of people in my pajamas for $1,000,000,000,000,000. It was a good idea Henry had, but it didn't work. Henry would have to think of something else. Maybe he could pretend to be sick. No, that wouldn't do. His mother would make him go to bed, and if it did happen to snow, he would have to stay in the house while all the other children were out sliding on the 33rd Street hill. By the time Henry reached his house on Klickitat Street, he decided to say nothing about the operetta to his mother and father until he could work things out. He said hello to his mother, who was writing a letter on the typewriter, and then he went into the kitchen to fix himself a snack of peanut butter, jam, and pickle relish on graham crackers. He spread a cracker with peanut butter and gave it to Ribsy. Then he leaned against the refrigerator to munch and think. Tap, tap, tap went the typewriter. Henry fixed himself another cracker. Tap, tap, tap. He heard his mother pull the sheet of paper out of the machine. Then he heard her go into the bedroom. The typewriter. That was it. "Hey, Mom, can I use the typewriter?" "May I use the typewriter?" she said. "May I use the typewriter?" asked Henry patiently. "Yes, Henry, but don't pound on it too hard." Henry gulped down his graham cracker with peanut butter, jam, and pickle relish. He wiped his fingers on the seat of his jeans and went into the living room. There he sat down at the desk, took a sheet of paper from the drawer, and put it into the typewriter. He thought a while, and then began to type. He didn't make the typewriter go tap, tap, tap the way his mother did. He made only one tap at a time. And then, after a long pause, while he looked for the right letter, he made another tap on the typewriter. He had to remind himself to push the extra key to make capital letters. Henry worked a long time. Fortunately, his mother did not pay any attention to his typing. Tap, tap, tap. At last it was finished. Henry pulled the paper out of the typewriter and read. "And I want to let you know that in the book they've written this little letter, and some of the words are misspelled, and some of them have a capital letter where they shouldn't." This is what it read. "Dear Miss Roop, please excuse Henry from the opera." Well, he couldn't spell operetta, so he wrote, or he typed, I should say, "play. He has too much work to do at home. Yours truly, Mrs. Huggins." Somehow, it didn't look the way he had thought it would. The capital letters were not in the right places. He knew the word much, M-U-C-H, wasn't spelled with a J, or yours, Y-O-U-R-S, with a Z. His fingers had just put themselves on the wrong keys. Henry tore his letter into little pieces and threw them in the fireplace. He ran another piece of paper into the typewriter and started again. Tap, tap, tap. When the second letter was finished, it read, "Dear Miss Roop, please exclude Henry from the play?" "He," except instead of spelling it H-E, he spelled it E-H, "he has too much work to do at home. Yours truly, Mrs. Huggins." Henry studied it. Those capitals again. He pushed the thing too soon or not soon enough. And who ever heard of a word like escud? That was instead of excuse. Or dote. He put do at all in one word. His fingers just didn't hit the right keys. No, the letter was not a finished product. Henry tore this one up, too, and threw it in the fireplace. He would have to think of something else. When rehearsal started after school the next day, Henry still had not thought of a way to get out of being in the play. Miss Roop said that today the children would read their parts, but by next week they must have them memorized. Memorized means to know your part without having the words in front of you. You have to remember it. Henry, you and Alice are on the stage first, she directed. Alice was the eighth-grade girl who was to play the part of Timmy's mother. Come on, Henry, don't waste time. Henry slouched up the steps to the stage. He pulled his crumpled part out of his hip pocket and looked at it. He decided to pretend he couldn't read it. Maybe if he read everything wrong, Miss Roop would give someone else the part. Alice read, "Hurry up and get into bed, Timmy. This is Christmas Eve, and good little boys should be asleep when Santa Claus comes." Henry held the paper almost against his nose. He frowned and squinted. He didn't say, "Yes, Mother." He said, after scowling and twisting the paper around, "Yeah, Ma." "Henry Huggins," Miss Roop interrupted, "you read what is typed on that paper." "Well, gee whiz, Miss Roop, it's so blurry I can hardly see what it says." "Bring your part to me." Henry slouched off the stage and handed it to her. "Now, Henry, it isn't as blurred as all that. However, since you have such a long part, you had better trade with me." "Well, that's that," thought Henry. None of his ideas seemed to work. "I'll just stop here. I think she meant that she would give Henry her paper, where the words were easier for him to see." "Well, that's that," thought Henry. None of his ideas seemed to work. "Continue," ordered Miss Roop. The operetta proceeded. It seemed to Henry that it took a long time to go through it. The music teacher played the music for the songs they were supposed to learn by next week. Henry discovered that in the second act, he was supposed to stand in the center of the stage and sing a song all by himself. This is how it went. "Hooray for Santa! Hooray for Saint Nick! He comes from the north with reindeer and sleigh, riding on clouds up high in the sky with a pack full of toys so children can play." It was the dumbest song Henry had ever heard. "Hooray for Santa!" It was just plain stupid, he thought. He felt a little better when he learned that Robert had to sing an even dumber song called "Woof, Woof, I'm a Big Brown Dog." As Christmas drew near, Henry became more and more discouraged. Everybody in Glenwood School called him Little Boy. His mother and father found out about his part in the play, because Mary Jane told her mother, and she told Henry's mother. He had to learn his lines and recite them every evening while his father looked at the part and prompted him. Prompt means if someone forgets their lines, someone else will say them to the person to help them remember. Henry scarcely had time to go out to the garage to peek at the flexible flyer package. Mrs. Huggins went downtown to buy him a pair of new pajamas to wear in the first act of the operetta. They were made of pink and blue and white striped flannel. Henry felt that any pajamas were bad enough, but pink and blue pajamas? He didn't even like to think about them. Henry swallowed hard every morning. He hoped his throat might be a little bit sore, but it never was. Finally, he gave up. There was no way out. Now all he wanted was to get it over. One afternoon during fifth period, Henry looked out of the window and saw a few feathery snowflakes drifting down. They were so light, he wasn't sure at first. When Miss Roop wasn't looking, he leaned over closer to the window. It was snow, all right. It wasn't going to be a green Christmas after all. Now he would get to use his flexible flyer. The rest of the class soon noticed the snow, too, and everyone began to whisper. Miss Roop smiled and pretended not to hear. As soon as the bell rang, the children all scrambled for their wraps. That's a word that means coats, and rushed out to see the snow, all except those who had parts in the operetta. They took their wraps from the cloakroom and went to the auditorium. The auditorium was a busy place. In one corner of the room, mothers from the Parent-Teacher Association were altering costumes for the Polar Bear Chorus. Henry remembered those white suits. He had worn one of them when he had been an Easter bunny in a spring program. Now the mothers were ripping off the long ears and fuzzy tails and were sewing on short ears and straight tails to change the suits into polar bear costumes. The stage crew was at work. Some of the eighth grade boys were turning different colored lights on and off. At the back of the stage, Scooter, standing on a board laid across two step ladders, was painting scenery with green paint. Henry sat down to wait for his turn while Mary Jane and Beezus rehearsed their dance, and Robert, wearing his dog suit, practiced walking on all fours. Henry waited and waited. He sat on the hard auditorium chair and looked out of the window at the snowflakes. He could hear the other kids laughing and yelling outside, so he knew there must be enough snow for snowballs. He wished his turn would come so he could leave. Now the tin soldiers were practicing their dance steps. At the end of their song and dance, one of the stage crew threw a basketball across the stage in front of them. It was supposed to look like a cannonball, and the tin soldiers were supposed to fall over with one leg in the air. Miss Roop didn't like the way they fell, and she made them do it over several times. Henry wandered up on the stage behind the tin soldiers to watch Scooter paint scenery. "What are you supposed to be painting?" he asked him. "Trees," answered Scooter, "with real paint." "Where did you get it?" "A father of one of the fellows in my room has a paint store, and he gave it to us." Just then, Henry heard a bark. It sounded like Ribsy. It was Ribsy. He bounded in through the door of the auditorium, ran up the steps to the stage, and wormed his way behind the row of tin soldiers to get to Henry. He shook himself and wagged his tail. "Well, Ribsy, old boy," said Henry. "Did you get tired of waiting out in the cold?" Ribsy shook himself again. Henry patted him. "Why, Ribs, you're all wet. It must be snowing hard." "He's a dumb-looking dog," said Scooter. "Aw, he is not. He's a smart dog, aren't you, Ribsy?" "I'll bet he can't climb a stepladder like my dog can," said Scooter. "I'll bet he can," said Henry. "Call him and see." Scooter looked down at the dog. "Here, Ribsy," he called. "Come on, boy." Ribsy looked at him, and then he looked at Henry. "Go on," said Henry. "Go up the ladder." He pointed to the ladder. Ribsy put one paw on the bottom step. "Attaboy, go on." Ribsy carefully put a paw on the next step. "Good dog," said Henry, urging him on. "Come on, Ribsy," coaxed Scooter. Ribsy cautiously made his way up to the board on top of the stepladders. "Good old Ribsy," said Henry. "See, I told you he could do it." Pleased with himself, Ribsy looked down at his master, wagged his tail, and said, "Woof! You be quiet. ordered Henry in a loud whisper. If Miss Roop hears you, she'll throw you out. Ribsy sat down on the board and looked around the auditorium. Beat it, said Scooter to the dog. Can't you see I have work to do? Here, Ribsy, whispered Henry. You don't want Miss Roop to see you, do you? Ribsy liked sitting on the board. See, I told you he was a dumb dog. Scooter picked up his can of paint and stepped over Ribsy. He set the can down and went on painting treetops. Come on, Ribsy. Aw, he's too dumb to go down the ladder. He is not. Here, Ribsy. Ribsy stood up and sniffed at the can of paint. Here, Ribsy, come on down, begged Henry, looking up at his dog. Come on, you old dog. I'll catch it if Miss Roop sees you. Miss Roop clapped her hands for attention. The music stopped, and the tin soldier stopped falling down. How did that dog get in here? She demanded. I don't know, answered Henry. I guess he just walked in. Well, take him out. Henry did not move. Quickly, Henry. We have a lot to do this afternoon. Gee whiz, Miss Roop. I'm trying to take him out, but he won't come down. I'll carry him down, Miss Roop, offered Scooter. I don't think he knows how to go down a ladder. Henry glared at Scooter. No, he's too heavy to carry down a ladder. You might fall, said Miss Roop. Just then, Ribsy sat down to scratch behind his left ear. Thump, thump, thump. His hind leg bumped against the can of paint. The can tipped. Scooter yelled. Ribsy barked. Henry, look out, screamed Miss Roop. The can fell over, and green paint poured down over Henry. Glum, said Henry, as he heard Miss Roop run up onto the stage. He heard her, but he couldn't see her. He had to keep his eyes shut. The cold, oily paint was dribbling down his face and neck. He could feel it dripping off his ears. Miss Roop made a squeaking noise. Then Henry could feel her rubbing his head with something made of cloth. Run and get some paper towels, she called to the other children. She wiped away at his face. I knew I shouldn't have let those boys use real paint. They should have used poster paint. It would have washed off. Oh, dear, I'm afraid your shirt is ruined. Henry heard Ribsy barking. When he could see again, after all the paint was taken off his face, he found all the tin soldiers and polar bears and PTA mothers crowded around him. Miss Roop began to scrub his hair with paper towels. Oh, that's all right, he said to Miss Roop. It's an old shirt anyway. The towels she was wiping him with felt scratchy on his ears and neck. Ribsy continued to bark and to pace back and forth across the board as he looked down at his master. Quiet, Ribsy, ordered Henry. Ribsy stopped barking and looked anxiously at the floor. Then he looked at Henry. Before Henry realized what was happening, Ribsy leaped from the board, sailed over the heads of several tin soldiers and polar bears, and landed on all fours in the puddle of paint. He skidded and sat down. Ribsy, groaned Henry. Then he said to Scooter, see, he was smart enough to get down by himself. The dog began to bark and run around Henry. Ribsy left a circle of green footprints on the floor of the stage. Oh, Henry, wailed Miss Roop and then said sharply, Scooter, take that dog out of the building and carry him. I don't want any green footprints in the halls. Yes, Miss Roop. Scooter lugged the barking dog away. Mary Jane squirmed through the crowd to look at Henry. Henry Huggins, she exclaimed, wait till your mother sees you. Your hair is green, and so is your skin. Beezus laughed. Henry, your face looks just like a green apple. "Henry, I'm afraid this isn't going to come off for a long time," said Miss Roop. Someone handed Henry a mirror. "Golly," breathed Henry. He stared into the mirror. His hair and eyebrows were pale green. His face was all green at the forehead and streaked with green toward his chin. His ears were green all over. Jeepers, green ears. He couldn't take his eyes off the mirror. Secretly, he thought he looked fascinating, like a leprechaun in a fairy tale. Now, maybe the kids would stop calling him little boy. That gave him an idea. "Miss Roop, I can't be in the operetta when I'm all green, can I?" he asked hopefully. Miss Roop sighed. "No, Henry, I guess you can't." She looked at him. Then she smiled. "I'll give your part to someone else, and you can play the part of the green elf. Now, run along home." The green elf. That was a good part. The green elf turned somersaults and didn't have to say anything. Henry put on his raincoat and beanie and went out into the snow. It was deep enough to scrunch under his feet. He scooped up a handful of snow and threw it at Ribsy, who was waiting under the fir tree. The snow would be just right for coasting on the 33rd Street hill when his mother and father surprised him with the flexible flyer sled at Christmas. In the meantime, he would make a snowman on the front lawn. Maybe he would make a whole snow family, even a snow dog. "Good old Ribsy, I don't know how I'd ever get along without you." He took out his handkerchief and wiped green paint from his dog's tail. Then Henry followed a set of big footprints in the snow. He took big steps and carefully put his feet into the marks someone else had made in the snow. "Jeepers," he exclaimed, "I'm going to have a green Christmas and a white Christmas at the same time. Won't Mom be surprised?" Chapter 5. The Pale Pink Dog. When Henry woke up one Monday morning in the spring, the first thing he thought was, 5 more days till Saturday. On Tuesday, the first thing he thought was, 4 more days till Saturday. By Wednesday, he felt as if Saturday would never come. It all began when Henry and Ribsy made their weekly trip to the Lucky Dog Pet Shop to buy some meat. "Well, if it isn't Henry and Ribs," exclaimed Mr. Pennycuff. Now, Mr. Pennycuff owns the store. "Do you have your entry blank for the dog show?"
5: "What dog show?" asked Henry.
4: "Didn't you hear? The park department is having a dog show in the park next Saturday. Boys and girls up to 16 years old may enter their dogs. The Woofies Dog Food Company is giving prizes. Better take an entry blank and fill it out. A fine dog like Ribsy is sure to win a prize." Ribsy wagged his tail.
5: "Well," said Henry doubtfully, "he's an awfully good dog, but he isn't any special kind. I mean, he isn't a Cocker Spaniel or Bulldog or anything."
4: "That doesn't matter in this show. Now you just take this blank and fill it out. See, here's a place for dogs of mixed breed, like Ribs."
5: "Gee, thanks," said Henry. "I think I will."
4: He took his entry blank and 2 pounds of meat, and he and Ribsy ran all the way home. When they came to Klickitat Street, Henry saw Scooter and Robert playing catch. Mary Jane and Beesus and her little sister Ramona were standing under a snowball bush, shaking petals down over themselves and pretending it was snowing.
5: "Hey, look," yelled Henry, waving the paper at them.
4: The children gathered around him to look at his entry blank. "I'm going to enter Ribsy," said Henry. "He'll win a prize. Mr. Pennycuff said so." "Aw, Ribsy's just an old mutt," scoffed Scooter.
5: "He is not. He's a smart dog. And besides, It says on the paper he doesn't have to be any special kind of dog. See, it says dogs of mixed breed. Say, look at the list of prizes, said Robert. Woofy's dog food, squeaking mice toys, feeding dishes, leashes, movie tickets, beanies, silver loving cups, a whole lot of stuff. If they're giving silver cups, I'm going to get a blank for Princess Patricia of Terrabrook. She's a better dog than Ribsy, said Mary Jane. Princess who? Demanded Scooter. Princess Patricia of Terrabrook. That's Patsy's real name. She has a pedigree, and I know she'll win a silver cup. Patsy was Mary Jane's Cocker Spaniel. You know, said Robert thoughtfully, I'm going to enter Sassy. She's getting kind of old, but she's still pretty lively, and she might win a movie ticket or something. Beesus and Ramona didn't have a dog. They had a cat, 3 white rats, a turtle, and 1 guppy. A guppy is a little fish. Beesus said she knew where she could borrow a puppy named Puddles. Well, I guess I might as well enter Rags, said Scooter. He's the smartest dog around here. He can even sit up and shake hands. And he's all Airedale, too. He isn't any mixed breed like that old mutt you found. Ribsy isn't old, and he isn't a mutt either. And he can sit up, too. He's a better dog than your old Rags, and he'll win a better prize. I'll bet he wins a silver cup. Don't make me laugh, scoffed Scooter. If he'd been any good, his folks wouldn't have let him get away. I'll just add something here. At the beginning of the book, that's where Henry meets this dog, this lost dog, and the dog doesn't have a collar. So Henry takes him in to be part of his family. He gives him a home. At last, Saturday came. Henry jumped out of bed as soon as he woke up, because he had a lot to do before the dog show at 10 o'clock. At breakfast, he stopped gulping his cereal to ask, Mom, can I give Ribsy a bath in the bathtub? May I give Ribsy a bath in the bathtub? May I give Ribsy a bath in the bathtub? Can't you use the laundry tub in the basement the way you usually do? His mother asked. But, Mom, this is special for the dog show. I want to do an extra good job on him this time. If I get him good and clean, I know he'll win a silver cup. Mrs. Huggins sighed. Yes, Henry, you may give Ribsy a bath in the bathtub if you promise to clean up the bathroom afterward. Thanks, Mom. I'll clean it up. Excuse me, please. Henry, I'm afraid you didn't eat much breakfast. I hope Ribsy does win a silver cup, but I wouldn't count on it too much if I were you. After all, he's just a mongrel. He isn't a mongrel, Mom. He's a mixed breed, and I know he's a better dog than any dog around here. Come on, Ribsy. Ribsy followed Henry into the bathroom. When Henry began to run the water into the tub, he looked at Henry and then at the water. Then Ribsy tucked his tail between his legs and started to sneak out of the bathroom. Oh, no, you don't! Henry grabbed him by the collar. He put his arms around Ribsy's middle and lifted him into the tub. Ribsy was heavier than he had been that day about a year ago when Henry carried him into the bus. That was the day he found Ribsy. Or maybe I could say Ribsy found him. Because this was a special occasion, Henry didn't use fleece soap. He used his mother's shampoo. Ribsy whimpered. Henry rubbed the shampoo on him and worked it into a thick lather. He rubbed and scrubbed. The suds foamed thick and white until Ribsy, except for his face, was hidden in mounds of thick face.

0: Henry held him. Ribsy raised his head and howled. "Henry," his mother called, "what are you doing to that poor dog?"
1: "Just washing him," answered Henry, and turned off the shower.
0: Ribsy shook himself. Henry used 4 bath towels on him, but still he wasn't dry. "Oh, well, it's a warm day. Maybe the sun will dry him off," thought Henry. He took one of the towels and hastily wiped it over the floor and tub.
1: "Henry, I have to go downtown this morning. I hope you and Ribsy have good luck at the dog show."
0: Mrs. Huggins had her hat on, ready to leave.
1: "Thanks, Mom. Say, have you seen the leash? It says on the entry blank, all dogs must be on a leash."
0: "I think you left it in the basement," Mrs. Huggins said as she went out. Henry ran down to the basement. At the bottom of the stairs, he found the leash. At least, it had been a leash once. Now it was chewed into 6 pieces. Henry looked hurriedly around for something to use in its place. If only he had more time. The only thing he could find was his mother's rainy day clothesline. After climbing up on an apple box to untie it, he ran upstairs and fastened one end to Ribsy's collar. It was longer than a leash, but it would have to do. When Henry went out on the front porch, he saw Beezus and Ramona coming down the street. Beezus was carrying a squirming black puppy that kept trying to lick her face.
2: "Puddles, you stop that," she commanded, and set him on the sidewalk.
0: Puddles, now remember, that's the little puppy that they borrowed for this contest. Puddles was wearing a red bow on his collar, and Henry was pleased to see that Ribsy wasn't the only dog with a rope for a leash.
1: "Come on, Henry, we'd better hurry," said Beezus.
0: Ribsy sniffed at the puppy and decided to ignore him.
3: "Hey, look," exclaimed Henry. "There's Mary Jane and Patsy and Robert and Sassy up there ahead. We'd better run."
0: When they reached the park, Henry saw that already there were hundreds of boys and girls and dogs there ahead of them. Henry had never seen so many dogs. There were Boxers, Great Danes, Pekingese, Airedales, Cockers, St. Bernards, Pomeranians, Beagles, Setters, Pointers, and just plain dogs. Some, like Puddles, were wearing ribbons on their collars. Some wore sweaters, and some had on little paper hats. A loudspeaker on a soundtrack blared out, "Take your entry blanks to the registration desk by the tennis courts."
1: "Come on, Ribsy."
0: Henry found his way through the crowds of children and dogs to the registration desk. There he waited in line to weigh Ribsy on a big scale. At first, Ribsy didn't want to be weighed, but Henry and a Boy Scout managed to shove him upon the scale and keep him still long enough to see that he weighed 28 pounds.
1: "You've grown a lot heavier in a year," said Henry.
0: "Maybe we shouldn't call you Ribsy anymore." After the dog was weighed, a lady gave Henry a yellow cardboard armband. It had Woofy's dog food. "Woofies make dogs woof for joy," printed on it. Below that, there was a space for the kind of dog, weight class, and the ring in which the dog was to be shown. The lady wrote on it, "Mixed breed, 25 to 40 pounds, ring 3. Henry led Ribsy toward a sign with ring 3 printed on it over by a flower bed. Ribsy stopped to shake himself. And then, before Henry knew what was happening, Ribsy dashed over to the flower bed and rolled in the dirt.
1: "Hey, cut that out," yelled Henry. "You're getting all dirty."
0: It was too late. Henry pulled Ribsy, now streaked with mud, out of the flowers. Henry tried to brush off the dirt. Then he tried to rub it off with his handkerchief. He only smeared it. He was discouraged.
3: Why had he bragged so much?

0: much about his dog, now he would never win a prize. When Henry reached ring three, he saw that it was made of rope tied to four stakes driven into the ground. Inside was a table piled with the prizes Henry had read about. Henry looked at the silver cup and thought how nice it would look on his dresser. Not that he had a chance with a muddy dog. He noticed some of the boys had brought brushes and were brushing their dogs. He wished he had thought to bring a brush. The day was warm. Henry sat down on the grass with the rest of the boys and girls to wait for the judging to start. He kept trying to brush some of the dirt off Ribsy. In the ring next to his, he saw a snow-white dog. Somebody said it was a Siberian sled dog. The dog's owner was brushing him and sprinkling white powder on him to make him look whiter. Henry had an idea. If he only had time, he could run home for a can of talcum powder to sprinkle on the white parts of Ribsy. That would cover up the dirt. It didn't matter about the yellow and black and brown parts. The dirt didn't show there very much. Just then, the voice boomed over the loudspeaker. "We are going to postpone the judging for a little while, because we have a real treat for all you kids. Maud, the trained mule, is going to entertain you." The children all started toward the truck to see Maud. That is, all except Henry. He was not interested in any trained mule. He wanted Ribsy to win a silver cup. Here was his chance. He could run home and back while Maud the mule performed. "Come on, Ribsy," he yelled. "We have to step on it." Followed by Ribsy, he ran as fast as he could out of the park and up the hill to his house on Klickitat Street. He rushed into his room and snatched his hairbrush. He tore into the bathroom and grabbed a can of talcum powder. Then he rushed back to the park with Ribsy. The children were still crowded around Maud. Henry was so hot and sticky that he had to sit down on the grass to catch his breath. Ribsy was panting and his tongue hung out. Henry brushed him with the hairbrush. That helped a little. Then he sprinkled powder on the big white spot on his back. Henry was horrified. He could scarcely believe what he saw. The talcum powder wasn't white. It was pink. Who ever heard of a dog with pink spots? Quickly, he tried to brush the powder off. But Ribsy was still damp, and the powder didn't brush off. Oh my, what's going to happen here? I can't wait to find out. Well, next week I will continue reading from Henry Huggins. Thank you all for listening. Goodbye. Woof, woof, I'm a big brown dog.
1: This is Mike Musgrave. Today, I'll be reading another installment of poems from A Light in the Attic, written and illustrated by Shel Silverstein. Hope you enjoy. Strange Wind. What a strange wind it was today, whistling and whirling and scurrying away, like a worried old woman with so much to say. What a strange wind it was today. What a strange wind it was today, cool and clear from the sky so gray, and my hat stayed on, but my head blew away. What a strange wind it was today. 1, 2. 1, 2, buckle my shoe. Buckle your own shoe. Who said that?
2: I did.
1: What are you doing, those silly buckles on? Your shoes anyway. 3, 4, shut the door. You shut it. You opened it. 5, 6, pick up sticks. Why should I pick them up? Do you think I'm your slave? Buckle my shoe, shut the door, pick up sticks. Next thing you'll be telling me to lay them straight. But it's only a poem. 9, 10, a big fat. Oh, never mind. tusk, tusk. The walrus got braces, and that's why his face is a tangle of wires and steel. He'll sit and he'll wait till his tusks are both straight, and then think how happy he'll feel. But meanwhile, they're ruining his meal. Captain Blackbeard did what? The sea is roaring. The seagulls, they screech. The bosun, he rants and he raves. And the whole scurvy crew says, it's true. Yes, it's true. Oh, Captain, Blackbeard's shaved. We had buried some treasure and bodies as well, and was just sailing back from the cave when he calls for boiled water and stomps down below. And but he comes up shaved. There's a chicken-less stumble, a fish-belly skin on that face once a-blazing and brave, and his old faithful parrot can't hardly bear it since old Captain Blackbeard shaved. When he shouts, board and sinker, it sounds like a clinker and gets lots of laughs from the slaves, and his loud body songs seem a little bit wrong since old Captain Blackbeard shaved. Now no one is fearing his look or his lash or his threats of a watery grave, and things ain't the same in the pirating game since old Captain Blackbeard shaved. I hope you enjoyed today's readings. I'll be with you, hopefully, next week to finish up. This is Mike Musgrave, signing off.
2: Next is a brief poetry moment. The poem is by Lord Byron, who lived from 1788 to 1824. The poem's entitled, She Walks in Beauty. She walks in beauty, like the night of cloudless climes and starry skies, and all that's best of dark and bright meet in her aspect and her eyes, thus mellowed to that tender light which heaven to gaudy day denies. One shade the more, one ray the less, had half impaired the nameless grace which waves in every raven tress, or softly lightens o'er her face, where thoughts serenely sweet express how pure heart, how dear their dwelling place. And on that cheek and o'er that brow, so soft, so calm, yet eloquent, the smiles that win, the tints that glow, but tell of days in goodness spent, a mind at peace with all below, a heart whose love is innocent. This is Ellen Meir. This is Ellen Meir, looking forward to being with you. Again, again, again, again, again, again.

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1: 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It is a safe place to share ideas, thoughts, and feelings, as all information shared is confidential. The program gives clients the opportunity to meet and communicate with people who are dealing with similar challenges, fostering newfound hope. Contact Anthony Griffin at 216-658-4675 for more info. Again, that's Anthony Griffin at 216-658-4675. Staying Connected. The Staying Connected group is a monthly meeting held for 6 months for clients that have completed the Vision of Success program. Staying Connected gives clients additional opportunities to hear from speakers and receive ongoing support from their peers who are sharing similar experiences. Contact Stephanie O'Donnell at 216-658-4679 for more info. And now it's time for the National Geographic Hour, here on the Cleveland Sight Center Radio Network.

0: I'm reading from the National Geographic History Magazine, Volume 10, Number 4. The article is titled, How a Myth is Born, The Loch Ness Monster. In 1933, a journalist reported that a creature resembling a prehistoric animal had been spotted in the waters of a Scottish lake. The intriguing story spread around the world. There are few eerie legends that survive the centuries to haunt the next generation, but one such creature's strange tale has persisted over a millennium. On May 2, 1933, an unattributed article appeared in a Scottish local newspaper, the Inverness Courier. It carried the eyewitness account of a married couple who claimed they had spotted a large creature in the waters of Loch Ness. According to the report, the creature disported itself, rolling and plunging for fully a minute, its body resembling that of a whale, and the water cascading and churning like a simmering cauldron. In the Scottish Highlands, Loch Ness is a 22.5-mile-long lake, nearly 2 miles across at its widest point, and its murky waters can reach a depth of 788 feet. According to the article, it had for centuries been credited with being the home of a fearsome-looking monster. The report hinted that what the couple had seen might be the creature that had inspired stories of the mythical water kelpie or shape-shifting water horse of Celtic legend. This legend dates as far back as over 1,400 years ago. 3 months after the couple's sighting, the same newspaper published a letter from a Londoner named George Spicer, who claimed that while driving with his wife around Loch Ness, he'd seen a strange creature cross the road in front of him. "I saw the nearest approach to a dragon or prehistoric animal that I have ever seen in my life," he wrote. "It crossed my road about 50 yards ahead and appeared to be carrying a small lamb or animal of some kind." The author of the first report was Alex Campbell, a freelance correspondent based in a village on the shores of Loch Ness. The couple who made the sighting were Aldi McKay, manager of the local Drummond Drockett Hotel, and her husband. In the weeks following the article's publication, Campbell wrote more stories on the subject for the Scottish media. Some argued the party stood to benefit from either journalistic acclaim or tourism. In one article, Campbell stated, "Many people in the area now think that the monster is indeed a prehistoric creature." Andy announced with confidence, "It is certain to be seen again." Perhaps all this would have remained local gossip had it not been for the response of the Scottish media. Catching wind of the strange story, the national newspaper The Scotsman sent journalist Philip Stalker to Loch Ness in October 1933. Stalker filed a report that included an eyewitness account from Alex Campbell, who claimed that although he hadn't believed in the monster at first, he'd later seen a long-necked creature for himself. Campbell would emerge as a key witness, eventually claiming to have seen the creature on 18 occasions, sometimes at close range. He was, in a sense, the man who invented the monster. Sea Serpent. Stalker published his research in two reports in The Scotsman. He concluded that Loch Ness was inhabited by a large sea serpent that must have come up the River Ness from the sea. Since the 18th century, hundreds of seafarers claim to have seen large sea monsters or serpents. And following over 100 paleontological discoveries in the 19th century, some naturalists began to imagine that these sea serpents, alleged to be inhabiting the ocean depths, might be plesiosaurs, large, long-necked marine reptiles that lived in the Mesozoic era between 252 and 66 million years ago. In 1930, this theory gained new currency with the publication of a book about prior sightings called The Case for the Sea Serpent. Its author, Marine Commander Rupert Gould, went to Loch Ness in late 1933 to conduct new research in person based on the latest sightings. He concluded that the Loch Ness creature was a species of great sea serpent that had adapted to fresh water. Gould attributed the sinewy shape of a plesiosaur to the monster, an image that remains to this day. By fall 1933, the wider British press picked up on the Loch Ness mystery. Within weeks, the news became international, offering a bit of levity amid the financial hardship of the Great Depression. Visitors began arriving at the lake, which soon became a regular tourist destination. In December, a correspondent of the Spanish newspaper La Vanguardia reported that thousands of tourists had taken advantage of their Christmas vacations to camp on the shores of the loch, hoping that the unknown monster would appear on the surface of the waters. The legendary photo. What would end up turbocharging the idea of the Loch Ness Monster, or Nessie as it was later named, was a photo, the most important in the history of monsters. On April 21, 1934, the London-based newspaper The Daily Mail published an image said to have been taken by a surgeon named Robert Kenneth Wilson. In the grainy black-and-white photo, something resembling a neck and a small head can be seen sticking out of the waters of Loch Ness. But in reality, the iconic image was a fraud perpetrated by filmmaker and big game hunter Marmaduke Wetherell. The Daily Mail had contracted Wetherell the previous year to track down the monster and later fired him for allegedly falsifying evidence of its existence with fake footprints. To get revenge, Wetherell made a small model of the monster's head and neck out of a wood and glued it onto a toy submarine. He launched it into the loch and took several photographs. The respected Wilson was persuaded to send the photos to the Daily Mail. With the job done, Wetherell sank the model, so somewhere at the bottom of the loch, there does indeed lie some sort of monster. The truth about the photograph wouldn't be discovered until the 1990s. A native creature. After the initial excitement in the 1930s, the Loch Ness Monster's notoriety waned until reemerging in the 1960s with the rise of parascience. The new researchers distanced themselves from the idea of the elusive monster was a Mesozoic species of sea serpent, arguing instead that it was a creature native to the lakes of Scotland. To back up this argument, they needed to prove the creature's existence throughout history. As there was no hard evidence of its existence prior to 1933, they looked to Scottish legends and historical chronicles. This new brand of Nessie hunters claimed that Nessie's forebears were already making a splash in the time of St. Columba of Iona, the 6th century Irish monk who brought Christianity to Scotland. According to the monk, Adamnan, in his text Vita Sancti Columbae, written sometime before 704, one day St. Columba saw a monster poised to attack a person who was swimming across the River Ness. The saint made the sign of the cross, and the beast retreated. But skeptics were quick to dismiss the account, arguing that the Vita Sancti Columbae is a hagiography written a century after Columba lived and includes tales of all sorts of incredible deeds carried out by various saints. This style of writing was popular at the time and meant to illustrate the triumph of Christianity over the paganism of the Picts, the ancient Scots. Since the 1970s, there have been various projects to scour Loch Ness in search of an animal yet unknown to science. So far, all have been unsuccessful. The tourists, however, continue to arrive in droves to watch the surface of the lake, hoping to spot some unusual movement. The Loch Ness Monster has become a focus for the desire of many to believe that a mysterious creature really could exist in the modern world. Books continue to be published on the subject, and more information than ever before can be found online. Nessie is part of an enchanted world, but also part of the Scottish identity, and more pragmatically, its tourism industry. Despite whatever really lurks in the lake, Nessie seems here to stay. The next article is titled, Obelisks, Symbol of Egypt. Gigantic pillars erected by pharaohs in honor of the sun god Ra have been a source of fascination throughout history. Today, they can be found in Rome, Paris, London, New York City, and beyond. One of Cleopatra's needles, a 224-ton Egyptian obelisk enveloped in hieroglyphs, stands today for all to admire, not in Cairo, but in London. The ancient Egyptians left behind a magnificent architectural legacy from their 3,000-year civilization. Undoubtedly, the obelisk is one of the most distinctive monumental expressions of that culture, yet few remain in Egypt today. The tall, tapered pillar was often placed in pairs outside of temple entrances. Originally erected in honor of the sun god Ra, the obelisk quickly caught on in Egypt and beyond, treasured as a spoil of war, a gift between nations, and a piece of history that world leaders sought to acquire. The first outsider known to be an admirer of the obelisk was the Assyrian king Ashurbanipal, circa 669 to 627 BC. After sacking Thebes in 664 BC, he had a pair transported to the royal palace in Nineveh, now modern-day Iraq. Imperial Rome boasted various obelisks, some taken from Egypt, others manufactured at home. Today, Egyptian obelisks can be found in New York City, Istanbul, and Paris. The Greeks gave the monuments the name obeliskos, meaning small pointed pillars. The Egyptians, however, called it tekken, a word of uncertain origin. Usually made of granite, obelisks are square in cross-section and taper slightly as they rise toward an apex topped by a small pyramid, or pyramidion, as the Greeks called it. To reflect the sun's rays, the pyramidion was sometimes covered with gold or electrum, a naturally occurring alloy of gold and silver. The Egyptians called the pyramidion a benben, meaning to shine, to radiate. It symbolized the primordial hill, the seat from which Atum, a manifestation of Ra, created all that exists. Solar symbols or an image of the reigning pharaoh protected by Ra were also engraved on it. The base of the obelisk often featured figures of baboons, animals associated with the sun because of the haunting cries they make at dawn and dusk. The shaft, which supported the pyramidion and held it skyward, was usually inscribed with hieroglyphs in honor of the god it was dedicated to and the ruler who had commissioned the obelisk. The first obelisks. The ancient Egyptian monuments first appeared at the beginning of the 3rd millennium BC in a northern Egyptian city home to the main cult of Ra. This city would later become known as Heliopolis, meaning City of the Sun in Greek. The Egyptians, meanwhile, called the place Iunu, or City of Pillars, an allusion to the obelisks that symbolized petrified sunbeams. Unfortunately, nothing remains today of Heliopolis, a place praised for its beauty. Its ruins lie hidden beneath a neighborhood in modern-day Cairo, and almost all of its ancient obelisks have disappeared. In the area of Abusir, just south of Cairo, the rulers of the 5th dynasty of the Old Kingdom, 2575 to 2150 BC, built solar temples. Each had an open-air courtyard, in the middle of which stood an obelisk with a large altar for offerings at its base. These obelisks were built out of blocks of stone, but did not yet have the classical slender form. Although the solar temples ceased to be built after the 5th dynasty, the tradition of erecting obelisks spread throughout Egypt from the Middle Kingdom, circa 1975 to 1640 BC onward. It wasn't until the New Kingdom, 1539 to 1075 BC, however, that obelisks were built to the height for which they are now famed. New Kingdom obelisks, also carved from a single block of stone, were taller and slimmer than previous versions, making their extraction and raising even more complicated. Obelisks of the New Kingdom were almost always installed in pairs in front of the temple's monumental entrances, called pylons, where they provided symmetry. Italian Egyptologist Maurizio Damiano Appia argues the pairing may symbolize the sun and moon. Needles. Not a single pair of Egyptian obelisks remains intact at its original location. The last set was commissioned by Ramses II, around 1279 to 1213 BC, and it used to stand in front of the pylon at the Temple of Luxor. But in 1830, the Ottoman viceroy of Egypt, Muhammad Ali, donated one of the two obelisks to the King of France. The monument stands majestically in the Place de la Concorde in Paris, where it was erected in 1836. During the New Kingdom, Thebes became the capital of Egypt and the center of the cult of Amun-Ra, a divinity born from the union of the Theban god Amun and the sun god Ra. The affinity between these two divinities was such that Thebes was also called Iunu Shema'ah, Heliopolis of Upper Egypt. In the Theban sanctuaries of Karnak and Luxor, numerous obelisks were erected, but today only three remain, two in the Temple of Karnak and one in Luxor. All the others were removed and transported to Europe during either the Roman imperial period or the modern age. From the Nile to the Tiber. After the New Kingdom, erecting obelisks continued, but on a smaller scale. The final two date from the reign of Ptolemy IX, Soter II, 116 to 107 and 88 to 81 BC, who commissioned the monuments for a temple dedicated to the goddess Isis on Philae Island. This marked the end for construction of obelisks in their homeland, but following Egypt's conquest by Romans in 30 BC, the monoliths became popular elsewhere. Augustus Caesar, 31 BC to AD 14, began a tradition of transporting obelisks to Rome that would continue throughout the imperial period. At first, the obelisks were considered to be spoils of war, a symbol of Roman victory over Egypt. Later, as Egyptian cults became popular in Rome, they would be appreciated for their symbolic and religious significance. It was typical for a large obelisk to be placed in a Roman circus, where it would adorn a spina, the central barrier around which chariot races ran. In this context, obelisks maintained their defining link with the sun, since for the Romans, such races represented the trajectory of Apollo, god of the sun, across the sky. Smaller obelisks were usually placed in temples dedicated to Isis or Serapis, the Greco-Egyptian god. Today, Rome has 13 Egyptian obelisks, far more than any other city or country in the world. Obelisks of the Circus Maximus. In 10 BC, Augustus brought the first obelisk to Rome from Egypt. It was placed on the spina of the Circus Maximus. This pillar, the construction of which began under Seti I and was finished by Ramses II and his son Merneptah, came from the Heliopolis and was made of red granite. Almost 78 feet high and weighing some 235 tons, it was transported from Egypt aboard a ship around 100 feet long and was displayed for the admiration of the people in the shipyard of Puteoli, present-day Pozzuoli on the Gulf of Naples. In AD 357, to commemorate his 20th year on the throne, Constantius II, AD 337 to 361, had two obelisks moved from the Karnak temple complex in Thebes. Originally commissioned by Pharaoh Thutmose III, 1479 to 1425 BC, the pillars were the tallest in the world at around 100 feet high. Constantius first took them to Alexandria, and from there relocated one of them to Rome to place in the Circus Maximus. The second remained in Egypt until AD 390, when Theodosius I decided to take it to Constantinople to decorate his hippodrome, an ancient arena for horse and chariot races. With the passing of the centuries, almost nothing of the Circus Maximus survived, and its two obelisks were broken into three parts and lost under 23 feet of earth. In 1587, they were unearthed by order of Pope Sixtus V. After the restoration, the Augustan obelisk was placed at the Piazza del Popolo, while that of Constantius was installed in the square in front of the Basilica of St. John Lateran. In the first century AD, the Circus of Nero stood on Vatican Hill, where the Vatican stands today. Here, Nero executed thousands of Christians, including the Apostle Peter, after the emperor blamed them for the burning of Rome. On the spina of Nero's circus stood an uninscribed obelisk that had been brought to the city by Caligula, AD 37 to 41, in the first year of his reign. According to first century Roman scholar Pliny the Elder, this obelisk dates to the Middle Kingdom and had been commissioned by a son of Pharaoh Senseret I. After the abandonment of Nero's Circus, the obelisk remained standing next to the basilica that the Emperor Constantine had built over the tomb of the Apostle Peter in the 4th century AD. Then, in 1585, Pope Sixtus V decided he wanted to move the obelisk in front of the new St. Peter's Basilica. Architect Domenico Fontana masterminded the removal, an operation that involved 900 workers in 1586. A cross was placed on top of the newly positioned monument. The obelisk, present at the martyrdom of Peter, the first bishop of Rome, now stands in front of the basilica that bears his name, symbolizing the victory of the church over the pagan world. In the 19th century, the Roman tradition of transporting obelisks from Egypt resumed. But this time, the monuments were gifts. The Egyptian government separated a pair of obelisks known as Cleopatra's Needles from Alexandria, sending one to New York City and the other to London. One of the Luxor obelisks was given to France and installed at the Place de la Concorde in Paris. New obelisks were also being built using modern techniques and materials, such as the Washington Monument in the United States Capitol. Standing 5 times higher than those of Pharaonic Egypt, it symbolizes respect for a nation's founding father. The continued desire for obelisks around the world shows fascination remains strong and ancient Egypt's influence continues to span millennia. The next article is from the National Geographic History Edition, Volume 10, Number 4. And the article is titled, How the Nutcracker Conquered the Christmas Season. The Timeless Ballet is a holiday stalwart and a major source of revenue for ballet companies. But it wasn't always so successful. Have you ever been to the ballet? If you answer yes, chances are you saw The Nutcracker, a production so iconic it is often an audience member's first, and sometimes only, exposure to ballet. The classic, with music by Russian composer Peter Ilyich Tchaikovsky, is much more than tutus and Christmas trees. It changed, maybe even saved, American ballet more than 6 decades after its first performance. In 1891, The Nutcracker was commissioned by one of Russia's imperial theaters, state-owned performance venues, and companies that held a monopoly over theatrical performances in Russia's largest cities. Financed by the Tsar, these theaters showcased the sophistication and power of Russian culture while ensuring the empire maintained strict control over artistic expression. Tchaikovsky collaborated with Marius Petipa, ballet master and choreographer, writing music to order. He based the score on The Nutcracker and the Mouse King, an 1816 novella by Prussian author E.T.A. Hoffmann. The ballet adaptation tells the story of a German family's Christmas party where a family friend gives the children a nutcracker. After the family falls asleep, Clara, sometimes called Marie depending on the production, sneaks back to the Christmas tree to see her presents, but gets lost in an imaginary world involving a battle between a heroic life-size nutcracker and an evil mouse king. After winning the battle, the nutcracker turns into a prince and takes Clara into a snowy forest. In the second act, Clara and the prince watch a cavalcade of anthropomorphized sweets and treats, including Chinese tea, ginger, and chocolate, pay tribute through dance. At the end of the performance, the Sugar Plum Fairy performs a duet with a cavalier, and Clara leaves with the prince in a flying sleigh. Although Tchaikovsky had found success presenting an abbreviated version of the score months before the ballet's debut, audiences seemed indifferent to the first performances in St. Petersburg. Critics disliked the child-centered storyline and the heavy and wooden steps of the dancers. Part of the issue, writes a musicologist, Damien Mayet, is that the work was conceived as a ballet fury, a fairy story that was light on plot and heavy on musical influences. Unlike other ballets of its time, The Nutcracker emphasized fun and magic and lacked the tragic majesty of Tchaikovsky's earlier masterpiece, Swan Lake. But later, audiences responded to imaginative transformations and human embodiment of natural phenomena, such as snow and flowers, magic that added up to what Maillet calls its spectacle of wonder. As a result, the Nutcracker took off during later productions. A new take. The slow-burning success of the ballet prompted its first performance in the United States in 1944, staged by the San Francisco Ballet under director William Christensen. The show rekindled interest in the ballet. But the Nutcracker's most indelible mark on the fledgling American ballet scene was left by the New York City Ballet in 1954. Reimagined by choreographer George Balanchine, who had grown up dancing it in Russia, the production ditched the traditional Petipa choreography for Balanchine's soaring steps and exacting stage directions. With the help of a spectacular set and with Balanchine's ex-wife, prima ballerina Maria Tolchief, originating the new Sugar Plum Fairy, it was a smash hit. Everyone in New York was against it, including the critics, recalled Tolchief. The company was struggling financially. Well, thank God we did it, because it saved the company. The Nutcracker became a mainstay for the New York City Ballet and was staged by other ballets over time. It also became synonymous with American ballet, creating a pipeline of new fans. In the 1970s, the American Ballet Theater took it a step further with a made-for-television staging, this time choreographed and reimagined with a darker, more psychologically complex tone by preeminent ballet dancer Mikhail Baryshnikov. "I'd never choreographed or even staged a ballet before," he later told Time. But the company needed a commercial success, and that meant a Nutcracker. A holiday must-have. While most companies stage a wider repertoire throughout the year, the Nutcracker is now a permanent part of American ballet. In 2021, the National Endowment of the Arts reported that ticket sales for the Nutcracker account for about an average of 48% of a ballet company's season revenue, and it is staged hundreds of times each year. "There's a certain amount of codependency there," says Deborah DeMast, program director and artistic advisor of the graduate dance education program at NYU Steinhardt. A ballerina and choreographer, DeMast tells History, it is an essential and sometimes inescapable ballet for a company of any size. "It has all the elements, right? It's got intrigue, it's got magic, it's got candy. Because of its innate appeal to children, its Christmastime setting, and its showcase of talented dancers in roles like the Sugar Plum Fairy and the Snow Queen, the Nutcracker is often the first or only ballet the public sees. The ballet also enchants dancers who have performed in it. One of my favorite roles to dance was the snow scene," DeMast says. "Tchaikovsky's music mimics the movements of real snow, and in many productions, fake snowflakes flutter down. You see swirling and flickering," she says. "One flake, two flakes, and then a blizzard starts. It's complex, it's beautiful, it's just magical." Sweets and stereotypes. But the ballet is not all magic, especially for those who point out its racial stereotyping and outdated conceptions of nationality and gender. The second act is particularly controversial given ballet companies' practice of casting white dancers to perform the Chinese tea segment in yellowface. While some companies have chosen to keep the segment in, movements like Final Bow for yellowface are challenging directors to portray China through movement, costume, and characterization without racist and demonizing symbols. Many companies have followed suit, from Pacific Northwest Ballet's replacement of a male dancer in yellowface with the green tea cricket, an insect normally considered lucky in Chinese culture, to the Scottish National Ballet's use of traditional Chinese dances during the tea scene. Other productions like Debbie Allen's Hot Chocolate Nutcracker and the Hip Hop Nutcracker update the score with the likes of Mariah Carey or feature guest artists such as legendary MC Curtis Blow. Such revisions are criticized by purists who say it is inappropriate to cast modern sensibilities onto ballet. But they are proof of the true flexibility of Tchaikovsky's masterpiece. The beauty of the Nutcracker is that it can be imagined and reimagined someone like Shakespeare, DeMast says. Perhaps these new renditions will prompt audiences to attend other ballets, helping dance companies and the holiday magic they create endure year after year.
1: 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Thanks for listening, and have a good rest of your day.

Next is the poetry moment. The poem is by Naomi Shahab Nye, who was born of a Palestinian father and an American mother in 1952. Her work consistently reveals the poignancy and the paradoxes that emerge from feeling an intimate relationship with two different cultures. She was born in St. Louis, has lived in Jerusalem and in San Antonio. Her poems and short stories have appeared in reviews and magazines all over the world. The poem is entitled Kindness. Before you know what kindness really is, you must lose things. Feel the future dissolve in a moment like salt in a weakened broth. What you held in your hand, what you counted and carefully saved, all this must go so you know how desolate the landscape can be between the regions of kindness. How you ride and ride thinking the bus will never stop, the passengers eating maize and chicken will stare out the window forever. Before you learn the tender gravity of kindness, you must travel where the Indian in a white poncho lies dead by the side of the road. You must see how this could be you, how he too was someone who journeyed through the night with plans and the simple breath that kept him alive. Before you know kindness as the deepest thing inside, you must know sorrow as the other deepest thing. You must wake up with sorrow. You must speak to it till your voice catches the thread of all sorrows and you see the size of the cloth. Then it is only kindness that makes any sense anymore. Only kindness that ties your shoes and sends you out into the day to mail letters and purchase bread. Only kindness that raises its head from the crowd of the world to say, "It is I you have been looking for," and then goes with you everywhere, like a shadow or a friend. This is Ellen Mayer. Looking forward to being with you again, again, again, again.

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History Magazine Quarterly. Martha Washington was, of course, the First Lady of the U.S. But what about other firsts achieved by First Ladies? Abigail Adams was actually the first First Lady to live in the White House, albeit briefly at the tail end of John Adams' single term as president. For her part, Dolly Madison, a grand First Lady who taught other future First Ladies, was also the first, and as far as it is known, the only First Lady to stop a duel, between two congressmen, no less, John Wales Epps and Thomas Mann Randolph, who both happened to be sons-in-law of Thomas Jefferson. Emily Donaldson, married to the nephew of Andrew Jackson, recently widowed, was the first First Lady to serve in that role who was not the wife of the president. Though the widower Jefferson's daughter, Martha Jefferson Randolph, had served as White House hostess for brief periods, she did not do so consistently. More often, Dolly Madison filled that role for Jefferson before she herself was First Lady. And Abigail Fillmore, being something of an intellectual, was the first First Lady to invite major literary figures to the White House, including William Makepeace Thackeray, Charles Dickens, and Washington Irving. James Buchanan, the only bachelor U.S. president, had his young niece, Harriet Lane, served as White House hostess, and she was actually the first to be called First Lady in the press. While in that role, a title used ever after for future First Ladies, Frances Folsom Cleveland, youngest First Lady at 21, also was the first, and so far only, First Lady married in the White House, to President Grover Cleveland. Woodrow Wilson's second wife, Edith Bowling Galt Wilson, was the first woman issued a driver's license in the District of Columbia, though it was before she was First Lady. She was succeeded by Florence Mabel Harding, the first First Lady to use photography sessions, today called photo ops, to communicate with press and public. Lew Henry Hoover was first to broadcast regularly on the radio, primarily through interviews during the Great Depression, where she urged women to help the needy. But it was the ever-active Eleanor Roosevelt who was first to have a weekly radio show, to hold her own regular press conferences, and also to write a daily newspaper column. In the modern era, when many firsts were already taken, Rosalind Carter became the first First Lady to have her own office in the White House, in the East Wing, as well as the first to travel abroad and meet heads of state as the president's official representative. Taken out of order, because she had several firsts, is First Lady Helen Herron Taft. She suffered a stroke while in the White House, yet she was the first First Lady to publish her memoirs, to drive her own car, to support the vote for women, and to smoke cigarettes. Hence, perhaps, the stroke. Terence Cooley. Hans Steininger's beard. In September of 1927, the iconic and flamboyant dancer Isadora Duncan went for a ride in an open motor car while wearing a long, flowing silk scarf. As the vehicle drove through the streets of Paris, the end of her scarf became entangled in the spokes of the car's wheels and quickly wrapped around its axle. Duncan was violently pulled out of her seat and thrown headfirst to the pavement. Her death, from a broken neck, was instantaneous. If only Isadora had heard of Hans Steininger, she might have dressed differently that evening and lived to a ripe old age. In the 16th century, Steininger was the burgermeister, or mayor, of a small Austrian town called Braunau am Inn. He served several terms in the role and was popular enough that his likeness in bas-relief was eventually carved into the exterior of St. Stefan's Church. One might presume that his record as the town's leader was a productive one, but that record is lost to history. Hans' legacy would ultimately be defined less by his governing than by his grooming. Steininger was the proud possessor of the longest beard in Braunau am Inn, probably the longest beard that any of his townsfolk had ever seen. It cascaded 4.5 feet from his chin to his toes. Because facial hair of that length could readily get in the way, Hans braided the beard and kept the end of it tucked into a pouch that he wore for that purpose. That strategy worked well under normal circumstances. In September of 1567, however, fire broke out in his town, and the burgermeister leaped into action. Racing down a staircase, he neglected to take the time to tuck his beard into its pouch and inadvertently stepped on the beard while descending. He was thrown headfirst down the stairs and, like Isadora Duncan, 3.5 centuries in his future, died immediately from a broken neck. To honor their friend and leader, the people of Braunau am Inn commissioned the carving of Steininger's likeness with its prominent, lengthy beard, but also took the unusual step of cutting off and preserving the beard. Today, treated with chemicals to prevent its deterioration, it is on display in the District Museum Herzogsburg, where it is one of the town's prime tourist attractions. One might think that with a 4.5-century-old beard as a major claim to fame, Braunau am Inn is a town that has little historical significance to its name. Unfortunately, the truth is quite the opposite. On the 20th of April, 1889, town residents Alois and Clara Hitler welcomed a new son into the world and named him Adolf. In the post-World War II era,
Ranao Am Inn has become known throughout the world as the birthplace of the monster whose name has come to symbolize the utter depths of human depravity. Unsurprisingly, when visitors come to the town today, its civic leaders would rather that they go home and tell their friends about the 4.5-foot beard that killed their mayor in the 16th century. Bruce Harshberger. Leipziger Lurken, Leipzig's favorite pastry. The story begins in the 1700s when bird lovers began protesting the mass killing of larks in the German city of Leipzig. Since medieval times, and probably even earlier, songbirds were a popular dish. Larks that fattened in the marshes along Leipzig's Elster River were especially prized by those wealthy Europeans who could afford the luxury. Larks were shipped by the hundreds of thousands to be roasted, braised, grilled, pan-fried, and sautéed by chefs from Seville to Sevastopol. With this ever-hungry market, hunting and exporting songbirds was big business, and a very profitable one. By the 1720s, the industry had reached over 1 million birds annually. This mass slaughter of larks in Leipzig and the surrounding region was decried by wildlife advocates, whose protests fell on deaf ears for more than a century. Finally, in 1876, the Saxon king Albert I outlawed their hunting. Not only did this end a lucrative business for hunters and exporters, but it deprived local residents of their favorite dish, Leipziger Lurken, Leipziger larks. This recipe called for stuffing and trussing the tiny birds, not an easy task as they are only about 6 inches from beak to tail feathers, then wrapping them in pastry to roast. As locals mourn their loss, an enterprising baker seized the moment, creating a pastry memorializing the delicacy, complete with a tiny dab of red jelly in the center to represent the lark's heart. He named them, of course, the Leipziger Lurk, plural Lurken. The name of the baker who first created Leipziger Lurken as a sweet pastry is long forgotten, and no one can claim to have the original recipe. Leipzig bakers began to develop their own versions, but they are all essentially the same in appearance and ingredients. Small fluted tart shells of buttery pastry are filled with ground almonds and beaten egg whites, along with a dot of red jam or a cherry beneath this filling. The tart is topped with a small cross made of pastry to represent the trussing that held the stuffing in place. Today, they are in every bakery and served in Leipzig's coffee houses. Germany's coffee house tradition began here as far back as the 1600s, and today, visitors can sample Leipziger Lurken in coffee houses dating to the early 18th century. Zum Arabischen Kaffeebaum, a café near Marktplatz, is the oldest surviving, founded in 1711. Patrons of Art Nouveau-style Café Candler savor their Leipziger Lurken while admiring the statue of Johann Sebastian Bach beside St. Thomas Church, where he was choirmaster. The lush paneled interior of Coffeehaus Riquet speaks of the same era with its carved wooden flourishes. Any of these offer Leipziger Lurken, but you can't find them outside the city, at least not by that name. If you see the pastries outside of Leipzig, they will or should have another name. Leipziger Lurk has been protected by the Saxonian Bakery Guild since 1998. Barbara Radcliffe Rogers. Besieged by songs. Besieged by songs, popular Chinese proverb inferring to a person in dire straits. In 203 BC, Liu Bang, the king of Han, fought against Zhang Yu, the king of Western Chu, for control of China after the fall of the imperial Qin dynasty. Liu Bang was a commoner, while Zhang Yu was an aristocrat gentleman warrior. After fighting 2 years at the Honggao River, Liu Bang proposed a peace treaty, and Zhang Yu agreed. As per the treaty, Zhang Yu withdrew eastward. But the peace accord was a ruse. Liu Bang summoned his allied warlords and attacked the withdrawing Chu army. Zhang Yu was defeated and surrounded at Gaijia. Liu Bang had 300,000 men against 50,000 remnants of the Chu army. But he was worried that Zhang Yu might escape and return with another army. Liu Bang ordered his men to learn to sing songs from the Chu land. That night, singing from the Han encampments demoralized the Chu army. It convinced Zhang Yu that Liu had already captured his homeland, and many of his men had joined the enemy. Despondent, Zhang Yu lost heart and gave up the fight. He released his men to go home and then wrote his own farewell poem while he drank wine with his favorite concubine, Yu Ji. Lament at Gaijia. With strength and ability abound, alas, it's not my time to wear the crown. What will become of my fleet-footed Zhu steed? Yu Ji, O Yu Ji, what to do with thee? Zhui was the name of Zhang Yu's warhorse. After Zhang Yu sang his poem, Yu Ji drew a sword and committed suicide to avoid abuse by Liu Bang's men. Zhang Yu buried Yu Ji, then led his 800-man personal guard regiment south in a breakout attempt.
They escaped undetected through the Han encirclements, but at dawn, a 5,000-man cavalry force was in hot pursuit. They caught up with Zhang Yu at the shore of the Wu River, and at the youthful age of 31, the would-be emperor slit his own throat. After Zhang Yu died, Liu Bang went on to subjugate his former allies and create the Imperial Han Dynasty. The name for the ethnic Han race of China originated from his dynasty. In final analysis, the brave and honorable aristocratic champion warrior was vanquished by the lowly but wily peasant. The differences between victory and defeat were in their leadership styles. Zhang Yu's courage and martial skills inspired loyalty and respect from his men and struck fear into his enemies. However, his arrogance and lack of humility drove many of his men into the arms of his opponents. Liu Bang, on the other hand, was practical and streetwise. He accepted and welcomed men of all ilk into his service, many of whom were former subordinates of Zhang Yu. Those men knew Zhang Yu's strengths and weaknesses, and they helped shape the strategy that defeated the aristocratic general. Liu did not allow ethics and morals to stand in the way of his goal, the empire. In the end, pragmatism and wiles triumphed over chivalry and righteousness. Long tongue. Salvage operations. Heavy metal. Geoffrey Bunting looks at Ernest Cox and the raising of the German High Seas Fleet at Scapa Flow in the Orkney Islands. No one noticed that Rear Admiral von Reuter was in full battle dress. Yet on 21 June 1919, he pinned his medals to his chest and stepped onto the deck of the Emden. His orders had been carried to the other 73 ships by the Royal Mail. The postal boats, unaware of the incendiary nature of the packages handed down from the flagship. Below, his men joked with the crew of the British supply craft laid alongside, even as semaphores and lamps spelt out the signal to the fleet. As von Reuter looked over his shoulder, he saw men already abandoning their ships, and the Friedrich der Goss pitch onto its side and descend into the flow. Around him, the rest of the fleet followed suit, dipping into the sound as the British struggled to understand what was happening. The German High Seas Fleet had been surrendered after the Armistice of Compiègne and then interred at Scapa Flow, pending peace talks. Though he had endured being held by the British for 7 months, von Reuter's honor dictated that he would rather see the whole fleet sink than let it be seized by enemy hands. So, at his signal, the German flag was raised for the first time since the surrender, and his crews descended into their engine rooms, threw open the sea chest valves, and let the Flow claim the prize instead. By the end of the day, 52 of the 74 ships had been scuttled, over 400,000 tons of metal and machinery lost at the bottom of Scapa Flow. The consensus was that salvaging such substantial wreckage was insurmountable. The Admiralty, embarrassed by the loss of most of the fleet, were quick to echo the sentiment. But there was treasure under the water at Scapa for any salvager bold enough to try and raise it. Everyone said it was impossible, but one man was too stubborn and too desperate to agree. Born in Wolverhampton on 12th March 1883, Ernest Cox was the last of Thomas and Eliza Cox's 11 children. At 14, one would find him running back and forth around town, an errand boy completing odd jobs for the local draper, delivering packages, delivering messages, or sweeping floors. But young Ernest yearned for something more stimulating and often found himself staring off toward Wolverhampton's factory district, wheels spinning and motors rumbling in his mind. The prevailing feeling was that gas was quickly becoming obsolete as a major source of power, and before long, electricity would replace it. In his spare time, Ernest read all he could about electrical power and its uses. On his way around town, he would often creep into the recently erected power station on Commercial Road and marvel at the heavy machinery, watch the sweat-marked men maintain the equipment, and listen to the hum of the station's three dynamo generators. As electricity rose to prominence over the next few years, Ernest wasn't far behind. He finagled his way into work at the power station, claiming to be significantly older than he was with several years of experience with electrical engineering behind him. He was quickly found out, but his impressive knowledge and charisma saw him hired anyway. Soon he was in Leamington, working as an assistant chief engineer. Next, he was designing power supplies. And by 24, Cox was a leading expert in the conversion of gas supplies to electricity. For many, such a rapid rise would be something to bask in, but the drive that brought him to the peak of his industry was not slaked simply through success. Ernest Cox craved new challenges, and as tensions flared in Europe, Cox set about a new venture. In 1907, he took over Overton Forge in Lanarkshire, and later opened his own firm, Cox & Danks.
With the advent of war, the government was handing out munitions contracts, and for 4 years, Cox was kept busy stamping out brass shell casings. The work lacked challenge, was often monotonous, but by the end of the war, Cox was able to buy out his partner and expand the enterprise. Though peace saw munitions work dry up, the battlegrounds of Belgium and France offered another new opportunity. Throughout Europe, battlefields still held onto the machinery and abandoned metal left behind after the war, which, from across the Channel, provided a lucrative spectacle. With an expanding workforce to support, Cox welcomed shiploads of First World War steel into his forges. But the shelf life of a post-war venture such as this is short. While tons of metal initially flowed into his foundries, and the breaking of the aging HMS Orion and HMS Aaron provided vital funds to the now successful company, much as a gold claim in California might dry up and ruin a prospector, the fields of the Western Front were beginning to look increasingly bare. By 1924, the future of Cox and Danks was looking bleak. Cox's need for new sources of steel grew more desperate, and in need of a lucky break, he found himself looking not east to France and Belgium, but north. The Scapa Flow is a body of water situated in the middle of the Orkney Islands, sheltered by mainland Gramsay, Burray, South Ronaldsay, and Hoy. No more than 200 feet deep, Scapa is a shallow bay, but its size and natural protection made it a perfect port for large navies for centuries. Throughout the First and Second World Wars, it's functioned as Britain's chief naval base, and after the armistice, it was here that the German High Seas Fleet was interred. Jack Moore, of Stromness Salvage, completed the first salvage operation at Scapa. He raised the destroyer G-89, which had come to rest in the shallows off Farra. Later, J.W. Robertson bought four destroyers and raised them to the surface using steel wire, buoyancy bags, and a novel steel framework that he suspended between two barges, from which the wires could be wound in and the ships raised. These operations proved preludes to the undertaking of Cox. "I do not think there is another man in the world who could have tackled the same job," he said. "Before I undertook this formidable task, I had never raised a ship in my life. Quite frankly, experts thought me crazy. But to me, these vessels represented nothing more than so much scrap of brass, gunmetal, bronze, steel, etc., and I was determined to recover this at all costs." A tenacious engineer, Cox saw no reason to heed the warnings of others. With battlefield salvage becoming steadily scarcer, the scuttled German fleet represented a valuable source of steel that Cox could not ignore. He bought 26 of the destroyers and two of the battlecruisers, including the 26,000-ton Hindenburg, a capital ship whose size and weight was cited as a primary reason the salvage was impossible. But Cox was willing to gamble on a long shot. Perhaps if he had any experience in ship raising, if he were cognizant at all of the reality of the task before him, he might have balked. But as far as Ernest Cox was concerned, all that mattered was that there was a lot of money waiting at the bottom of Scapa Flow. Cox knew that the key to refloating a ship was regaining watertight integrity. Reintroducing air into the resealed ship would achieve the buoyancy necessary to bring the vessel to the surface. To this end, he bought a large floating dock that he separated into two sections, from which he could lower chains and wire to bring up the ships. The bay's unpredictable weather hindered his efforts, but by mid-1926 he had raised all 26 of his destroyers. Further delays came during the general strike, which froze the supply of coal for his steam pumps. To combat this, he raised the Seydlitz. Scuttled with full coal bunkers, the recovered coal was enough to see work continued until the normal supply was restored. The battlecruisers, however, presented the greatest challenge to the operation. The Hindenburg rested in relatively shallow waters, its superstructure jutted tauntingly from the surface. But resealing such an enormous ship was a mammoth task that would have strained the limits of early 20th century technology. Where most salvagers might have looked at the roster of 26 recovered ships and cut their losses, Cox saw in them an ingenious solution. Rather than sending divers into the wrecks, he developed a series of massive airlocks using boilers from the salvaged destroyers. Welded into long tubes, these airlocks stretched from the surface down to the ship's hulls and allowed men to travel through them and access the vessel's compartments safely. Then, once preparations were complete, air could be pumped through the airlocks to restore the ship's buoyancy. Using this technique, Cox managed to raise the 24,000-ton Kaiser, which had come to rest upside down in 1929. The hull emerged like a whale coming up for air from the flow, the attached airlocks resembling ship's funnels. It was followed in 1930, at last, by the Hindenburg. At 5 o'clock on the 21st of June, 1919, the SMS Hindenburg had been the last ship of the German High Seas Fleet to sink.
11 years later, she was the last ship that Ernest Cox raised from the Scapa Flow. The recovery of the capital ship was an impossibility that Cox conjured into reality. Two enormous battlecruisers should have made Cox a rich man. But by the end of the endeavor, he had just about broken even. The fluctuating price of scrap, which experienced a major slump between 1924 and 1937, robbed him of much of the profits he might have expected from such a major operation. By 1932, having battled Scapa Flow for almost 8 years, Cox sold his salvage business and retired from marine recovery. Weather, human error, and the sheer unpredictability of marine salvage created major setbacks at Scapa Flow. But Cox was adaptable, stubborn to a fault, and desperate. Every salvage presented unique challenges, and Ernest Cox rose to them all. That few remember Cox's efforts is largely down to the Admiralty's severe embarrassment at the loss of the German fleet. While they may have been sincere in their assessment of the magnitude of the task, it is not unfair to suggest that the raising of 400,000 tons of metal that had sunk right under their noses might have highlighted their supreme blunder in allowing von Reuter to scuttle the majority of his command. Whatever reasons we have for forgetting Cox's salvage exploits, we should not think of them as a fluke. There is value in not knowing what you're getting yourself into. It promotes ingenuity and adaptation. The engineering know-how it took to develop a system of 60-foot airlocks and other creative solutions to potentially operation-ending problems cannot be underestimated. And by the time he had finished, Cox had raised 35 of the 52 scuttled ships. The raising of those 35 ships was deemed impossible by all that knew of the perceived limitations. But Cox, a man you could expect to find in a tweed suit even in the midst of a sunken warship, who built his career on charisma, stubbornness, and a hint of genius, was perhaps right in his assessment. Who else but him could have achieved the impossible? Geoffrey Bunting is a book designer from the UK. He has written on a range of subjects, including design, history, gaming, and sport. Homing pigeons, physician assistants. Elizabeth G. McAllister examines the use of homing pigeons as physician assistants during the late 1800s and early 1900s. At the turn of the last century, most Americans lived on farms or in rural villages, and many others worked in isolated mining or logging camps. Accidents happened often, and a family's well-being was further threatened by disease, such as cholera, yellow fever, typhoid fever, diphtheria, tuberculosis, and malaria. Country doctors treated patients in their homes for these conditions. They had few medicines and no vaccines or laboratory tests, and routinely made their own medications, as well as some of the instruments they used. At times, the best a doctor could do was make a patient comfortable and let the condition run its course. In the late 1800s, telephones were not common in rural America. If a doctor were needed, he or she had to be fetched. Since people often lived a dozen miles from each other and as far from town, a doctor traveled to his or her patients by foot, horseback, horse and buggy, wagon, and sleigh in the winter. They did not refuse a call day or night and struggled down poorly marked roads, sometimes through storms, floods, and blinding snow. If two patients were critically ill, the distance between them made paying daily calls and keeping posted with their progress nearly impossible. That is, until the world's fastest carriers of information, through the air, flew in to help. Homing pigeons had worked as couriers for American newspapers since the 1840s. But their popularity as messengers did not spread widely until after the Franco-Prussian War in 1870 to 1871. During this war, Prussia, a strong German state, surrounded Paris and cut off supplies and all communications. Even balloons worked only one way. They could float from Paris, but prevailing winds prevented their return. The single link between the besieged city and the outside world were homing pigeons. Called into service from local pigeon clubs, they traveled out of the city via balloon and flew back with messages attached to their tail feathers. Through a gauntlet of Prussian guns and falcons, they carried a total of 150,000 official dispatches and 1 million private letters. Their value as messengers during the siege launched them into international fame and prompted many European countries to include pigeon messengers in their militaries. Aware of the success of pigeon posts in Europe, the U.S. Army tried to use them in the late 1870s during the Indian Wars in the West. The experiments mostly failed due to poor training of the birds and severe predation by hawks and falcons that hunted the plains. Although the Army did set up a flourishing pigeon loft at their Key West, Florida barracks in 1888, they did not establish a pigeon service. Nearly 10 more years passed before another branch of the military, the U.S. Navy, created the country's first official pigeon messenger service. Still,
The American public's awareness of the bird's abilities surged as racing clubs began to form. Started in Belgium in the early 1800s, pigeon racing quickly spread to other European countries and Great Britain, and then to the United States. Pigeon clubs sprang up across the country with enthusiasts importing fast birds from Belgium and England. By the 1880s, American fanciers were breeding and racing birds on a par with those in Europe. Pigeon racing became a beloved pastime, especially among European immigrants, whose crowded city tenements offered just enough room in backyards and rooftops for pigeon lofts. And unlike horses, pigeons were cheap and easy to raise. In 1895, a decent racehorse cost about $1,000, but a good pair of homing pigeons, 60 cents. Anyone could do it. Homing pigeons quickly inserted themselves into American life. Beyond racing enthusiasts, people needing to communicate in a timely way wanted a flock of the fast, intelligent birds. Passenger steamships used them to alert the port of New York of their arrival. Journalists covering criminal trials sent drawings of court scenes to newspapers on the legs of pigeons. Businessmen on vacation in the country kept in touch with their city offices via pigeon post. Yacht races were covered by pigeons that flew updates from viewing boats to the shore, and then those messages telegraphed to newspaper offices. It didn't take long for rural physicians to see their value. Communication with patients in a matter of minutes? A novel and ingenious idea. In the 1880s and 1890s and into the first part of the 20th century, rural doctors across the country used homing pigeons to bring them patient updates. Doctors were saved unnecessary or arduous journeys, and they were able to improve the efficiency of their business. Many times, a doctor reported that a patient's life had been saved by the arrival of a sudden communication via pigeon. The feathered assistants lived in lofts either at the doctor's home or office. The birds looked similar to pigeons that strutted around parks or perched on rooftops. They were colored blue-gray, blue-checkered, red-brown, or dark markings splashed with white. They liked to bathe in puddles, coo, and dance in front of a potential mate. That's where the similarity ended. Homing pigeons came from Belgian stock bred in the early 1800s from a combination of breeds. The Cumulet, which flew high and long, the swift Smurl, and the strong, steady Dragoon. What resulted was a slim, strong, intelligent bird with a heightened ability to find its way home. Coast to Coast Press covered the advent of feathered physician assistants. An 1881 San Francisco Lancet article mentioned a country doctor who considered his pigeon assistants nothing less than lifesavers. In critical cases, the doctor explained, pigeon couriers allowed him to keep posted with hourly bulletins from the bedside. He recalled case after case where lives would have been lost had he depended on other means of communication. The McCook Tribune in southern Nebraska reported in a 1900 issue on Dr. Morris, a country doctor in nearby York County, who set up an effective pigeon post to help distant patients contact him. He arranged to house several pigeons at a country post office and store in West Blue Township, about 8 miles from his office in the village of McCool. This way, farmers in the outlying sections of the township needed only to travel to the store to contact Morris. There, they wrote their situation on a small piece of tissue paper, inserted it into an aluminum capsule on a pigeon's leg, and sent the bird on its way. Flying at 30 to 40 miles per hour, Dr. Morris would be summoned in a few minutes and know what medicines or instruments to take. By 1900, it had been well established that if trained properly, homing pigeons flew easily over expanses of ocean. Just what Dr. Edwin Gould needed, according to a New York Times article. Dr. Gould practiced medicine in the early 1900s from an office in Rockland, Maine, and also traveled frequently to two outlying islands, Manticus and Cryhaven, which were inhabited at the time by about 200 people. Boats were the sole means of communication between the islands and the mainland. A trip by steamer to a patient on one of these islands often meant battling erratic weather, and many a time Gould couldn't reach the islands or found himself stranded on one for weeks. Dr. Gould purchased a small flock of homing pigeons that he trained to fly to a loft from over the water. Along with his instrument bag, he would carry a basket of his pigeons to an island patient and leave one or two with the patient's family, with instructions to fill out a small piece of paper with the patient's condition, attach it to a pigeon's leg, and release the bird. On a good day, Dr. Gould's birds could make the 20-mile trip across the ocean to their loft on land in just 40 minutes. The message was then relayed via telephone to Gould's office, and the doctor would decide whether or not he needed to make a trip out. Dr. Gould's feathered assistants dramatically changed his profession, allowing him to maintain a practice in Rockland while still serving the islands. There was no one more passionate about pigeon physician assistants than Dr. Charles L. Lang. He practiced medicine in upstate New York in the small adjacent towns of Meridian and Cato during the late 1800s and early 1900s.
A cheerful, rotund man, he was popular with children because of his sleight-of-hand tricks. He was also fully aware of the magic of his pigeons, which he brought now and then to his rounds, knowing they would cheer up his younger patients. Children were amazed to hear that when freed from their bedroom window, the birds would arrive home before Dr. Lang got out the door. Lang kept a small flock of about 20 birds in a loft he built outside his home. After visiting a patient, he would leave a couple of homing pigeons with the family of each patient about whose condition he wished to be posted. On small pieces of paper provided by him, a member of the family wrote records of time, pulse, temperature, and respirations, whatever Dr. Lang needed to know about that particular patient. Once written, the note was rolled up tightly and tucked inside the bird's leg band. The bird was then released and sped home. In this way, Lang was kept abreast of the condition of a patient and could return to the house if needed or stay at his office if not. He was able to visit patients while feeling sure that when he returned, reports will be waiting from others. He even challenged the efficacy of the telephone compared with the homing pigeons, insisting that the telephone would never prove a serious rival in country districts. When a patient's family sent a note like this one about young Bessie, who had been suffering with dysentery for 3 weeks, Dr. Lang must have felt not just relief, but gratitude for the work of his couriers. April 2, 1895, 5 p.m., Meridian, New York. Dr. Lang, Bessie has enjoyed the same favorable conditions since your visit. The bowels have not moved since morning, 8:30. She has had a portion of 4 cooked eggs and about the same allowance of beef as usual, besides 2 raw eggs. She was very glad to have Grandpa bring his paper and sit in her room after dinner. I wish you could have enjoyed a glimpse of them with me a short time after. Grandpa sound asleep, resting after his morning's work, and the little one cuddled in her bed, enjoying her needed rest. She has been quiet since waking, and I feel that she is improving every hour. M.C.F. On his next visit to see Bessie, he likely brought along one of his pigeons. The soft, gentle bird would bring a smile to the child's face. Dr. Lang was so convinced about the potential of homing pigeons in a doctor's practice that in 1896, he began writing to several medical journals about the success of his feathered assistants and encouraging other country physicians to give them a try. In 1900, he submitted a series of illustrated articles to the Medical Council Journal called Pigeon Post Pointers. In them, he discussed many aspects of owning pigeons and their value to a medical practice. He included details about building lofts, rigging up electric bells to announce a bird's arrival, food, cleanliness, leg bands, faceting messages, and buying the right kind of birds at the right age and how to train them. Dr. Lang was particularly successful using homing pigeons for 2 reasons. He took the time to care for and train his birds, and he established a bond with them. I have grown to love my little feathered helpers, he wrote to the Maryland Medical Journal. They do not grumble or shirk or ask for a day off when I need them most. In fact, Dr. Lang believed the birds benefited their keepers nearly as much as the patients. He claimed they made him feel fresher and stronger, thus better able to perform his services to the community. He also recognized their curative powers, taking them along to visit patients. A good bedside manner and a dose of something soothing might be all he had to offer. Telephones eventually replaced feathered assistants in rural America, much to Dr. Lang's chagrin, and patients now communicate with their doctors with the tap of a cell phone icon or by visiting a website portal. Telemedicine connects even the most remote patient to a doctor, but in a day when physicians fought weather, difficult terrain, and ferocious diseases with few instruments and medicines, the pigeon-doctor partnership created healing and hopeful situations. A trusted partner, even a 1-pound bird, made a difference, sometimes between life and death. In the early years of the 20th century, the pigeon-doctor partnership faded, but not the pigeon-human partnership. In World Wars I and II and beyond, homing pigeons served alongside soldiers, marines, seamen, and airmen, providing the most reliable means of communication on the battlefield. But they did so much more, as the rural doctors of the late 19th century had discovered. A bird released into the air with a desperate message offered hope when none seemed possible. Elizabeth McAllister writes about science and history for all ages. She is the author, most recently, of War Pigeons, Winged Couriers in the U.S. Military, 1878 to 1957, McFarland Books, 2020. Elizabeth lives on the coast of Maine with her husband. Learn more about her and her books at www.elizabethmcallister.com. Disasters. The Quebec Bridge Disaster. Chuck Lyons recounts the events of 2 collapses during the construction of the Quebec Bridge in the early 20th century. On 29th August 1907, a worker driving rivets into the southern cantilever span of the Quebec Bridge noticed that a rivet he had driven an hour earlier
had been sheared off. The bridge had been under construction across the St. Lawrence River for 2 years. It was a hot Thursday afternoon, and the day's work was almost done. The man looked up to tell his foreman about the sheared-off rivet when he felt a sudden lurch, heard the screech of tearing metal, and found himself falling. He landed in the river amid the wreckage of what had been the bridge's southern span. But 75 of the men working with him had not been as lucky. The 1907 collapse was the first of two collapses during the construction of the bridge, collapses that together cost the lives of 88 workers, many of whom were Mohawk steelworkers. But why had these two collapses occurred? Several times in the mid and late 19th century, a bridge across the river at Quebec had been discussed to replace the cumbersome summertime ferry service and the winter ice bridge, which were then the only ways to cross the river. Local businessmen wanted something better, but it was not until 1903 that the Canadian government began vigorously promoting such a bridge as part of a planned transcontinental railroad project. In charge of the project was the Quebec Bridge and Railway Company, QBRC, that had originally been authorized by Parliament in 1887 for the project's planning and funding. QRBC, in turn, accepted a design from the Phoenix Bridge Company for construction of the bridge. That design specified what would be the longest cantilevered bridge in the world. A cantilever bridge is held up, first, by two trusses, anchored to piers on each of the bridge's ends and projecting over the river, and second, by a center section adjoining the two projecting trusses. There are no other supports. The proposed design of the Quebec Bridge specified a total length of almost 3,000 feet, 940 meters, between the anchoring piers, with their two 560-foot cantilever arms and a 1,600-foot, 488 meters, center section. The cantilever design had been proposed in large part because the St. Lawrence was a shipping lane that needed to remain unobstructed. The bridge also needed to be 150 feet above the water at high tide to allow ocean-going vessels to pass, and 67 feet wide to accommodate two railway tracks, two streetcar tracks, and roadways. QBRC selected the American bridge designer Theodore Cooper as its consulting engineer. A former director of the American Society of Civil Engineers, Cooper was one of the most respected bridge builders of the time. He had worked on bridges in St. Louis, New York, and Pittsburgh, and had published several works on bridge design. He approved the Phoenix plan as the best and the cheapest of the proposals submitted, but lengthened the central section to 1,800 feet, 549 meters. That change moved the two supporting piers out of the water and onto dry land, where they could be built more quickly and inexpensively, and where they were also protected from winter ice flows in the river. But apparently, there had been no refiguring of the additional stress created by the change. The Phoenix Company was reported as having accepted the change on Cooper's reputation alone. It was to prove a critical error. In addition, as early as February 1906, Cooper became aware that the actual weight of the manufactured steel parts of the bridge far exceeded their estimated weight prior to manufacturing. But Cooper decided that the excess weight was still within limits and safe. The bridge was nearing completion in 1907 when engineers at the site, led by Norman McClure, the inspecting engineer for the QBRC, began seeing distortions in the steel of the bridge as if it had been twisted or bent by excessive force. McClure wrote to Cooper about the problem and then traveled to New York City to talk with him. Up to this point, Cooper had considered the problem inconsequential. But on the 29th of August, the two men met and Cooper became aware of its full extent. He wired the Phoenix Bridge Company that workers were to add no more load to bridge until after due consideration of facts. He assumed the message would immediately be relayed to the workers at the construction site, but it was too late. That very day, the South Cantilever Truss and part of the central section of the bridge let go and collapsed into the St. Lawrence, crashing with such force that people in the city of Quebec, 6 miles, 10 kilometers away, believed an earthquake may have struck the area. 75 of the 86 men working on the bridge, 33 of them Mohawk Indians from Kennewaukee Mohawk Territory near Montreal, were killed from the fall itself, in the wreckage, or from drowning. The remainder were injured. 55 of the dead were working on the South Cantilever Arm at the time of the collapse. The man who had noticed the sheared-off rivet survived and was pulled from the water with a broken leg, but a dozen men who had survived the fall were trapped

engineer and Theodore Cooper, the consulting engineer, were at fault for the disaster. A grave error was made in assuming the dead load for the calculations at too low a value and not afterwards revising this assumption. This error was of sufficient magnitude to have required the condemnation of the bridge, the Royal Commission ruled. Maybe the largest problem, Dr. John Leinhardt, Emeritus Professor of Mechanical Engineering at the University of Houston, has written, was that Cooper was just too highly regarded. His opinion had been accepted as fact. Little remained of the work that had been done except for the piers on each shore. The wreckage was removed and planning for a new bridge began in 1908 under a board of engineers appointed by the Minister of Railways and Canals. The contract this time was awarded to the St. Lawrence Bridge Company of Montreal. The same requirements for unobstructed river passage and use of the bridge were still in effect, and another cantilever bridge, much like the first design, was approved. Actual construction on that bridge started in 1913. The bridge, which was conceived to be one of the most advanced in the world, had already collapsed under similar circumstances in 1907. In that tragedy, 75 workers perished, prompting Dominion Royal Commission to investigate the catastrophic failure. By 1916, the side cantilevers had been completed, and all that remained was lifting the 5,100-ton, 4,627 metric tons, center span into place. On the morning of 11 September, workmen maneuvered that section into position and began lifting it into place. During that process, however, the center section pulled away from the machinery lifting it, and the entire span crashed into the river and sank. There was a noise like the snapping of steel, worker Arsène Leroux said. The center span seemed to buckle in the middle and roll over, twisting the great steel girders. Then it disappeared. There was a roaring, grinding sound when it collapsed. 13 men working on the span were killed, and several others injured. The two accidents had together resulted in 88 deaths. An investigation of this second disaster ruled that a casting in the equipment supporting the center span during the lifting had failed. Today, the fallen central span still lies in the bottom of the river. On the 20th September, 1917, a year after the second collapse, a newly completed center span was lifted into position, and the half-mile, 987-meter bridge between the Sainte-Foy neighborhood of Quebec City and Lévis, Quebec, was finally completed. The first train crossed it in October, and 2 months later, the bridge was open to regular traffic. It boasts the longest cantilevered bridge span in the world, 1,800 feet, 549 meters. On January 24, 1996, despite its two collapses, the bridge was declared a National Historic Site of Canada. The Mohawk Indians who had been killed were buried at Kahnawake, under crosses made of the collapsed bridge's steel beams. Chuck Lyons is a retired newspaper editor and a freelance writer who has written extensively on historical subjects. His work has appeared in national and international periodicals. He resides in Rochester, New York, with his wife, Brenda, and a golden retriever named Jack. Medical Science. Maurice Hilleman, an unexpected hero. Brian D'Ambrosio recounts how Eastern Montana farm boy Maurice Hilleman changed and saved the world. Maurice Hilleman's mother died from eclampsia 2 days after he was delivered and his twin sister was stillborn. Born in Miles City during the most wretched influenza pandemic in history, the Spanish flu, and at a time when childhood diseases took the lives of thousands, Maurice somehow escaped. Forever influenced by this trauma, he made it his life's labor to see that others could do the same, receive another chance to live. The eventual inventor of approximately 40 vaccines, including many of the most common now administered, Hilleman's determination saved untold millions from disease. Farming upbringing tended chickens. Maurice Hilleman came from a farming upbringing that would serve as an ideal preparation for a scientist to concoct life-rescuing vaccines. Born Saturday morning, 30th August 1919, Hilleman was the youngest of 8 children of Anna and Gustav Hilleman. Strong anti-German sentiment following the conclusion of World War I forced his parents to drop the second N on Maurice's birth certificate. Of no-nonsense parentage, his great-uncle had served as an Indian scout in the United States Cavalry in the days following Custer's demise at the Battle of the Greasy Grass. Maurice and his siblings were named after resilient characters in the Elsie Dinsmore books, a children's book series written between 1867 and 1905 about a devout orphan Christian girl. Before she died of brain swelling caused from complications of childbirth, Anna asked Gustav to take care of the 7 older children, but to send Maurice to be raised by his aunt and uncle, a childless couple named Robert and Edith.
Since Maurice lived within 100 yards of his biological father and siblings, he grew up on the family farm, the Riverview Garden and

0: outside Miles City, where he performed many tasks, picking beans and berries, weeding patches, bringing in the horses, and selling anything that people would purchase. Tomatoes, potatoes, lettuce, radishes, cabbage, squash, corn, cottage cheese, and pumpkins. The family sold brooms made from the straw of sorghum sugar and performed a number of landscaping services, from tree rehabilitation and removal to spraying the trees to reduce worms and insect infestations. They raised perennials and annuals and sold flowers, usually on Sundays, to the local florist. At one time, our farm provided an escape for thieves and outlaws who were being pursued by vigilante posses from Miles City, Hillimon recalled in the early 2000s. There was still a tall cottonwood on the high ground that carried a hangman's noose in its branches. When I was old enough to tell the difference between a weed and a plant, I was sent out into the sun, working from sunup to sunset. On the family farm, Maurice learned agronomy, electrical work, blacksmithing, and tool construction. He dismantled irrigation pumps and then rebuilt them to better understand mechanics. For the sake of knowledge, he restored a wrecked 1928 Ford into a functioning motor vehicle. When you're brought up on a farm, you have a lot of general knowledge, he once said. Maurice also tended to chickens, keeping the coop clean, feeding and watering, and collecting eggs to bring to market, a life experience that would come in beneficial years later. Early in his life, Hillimon learned that in Montana, you were responsible for yourself and that nobody was looking out for you. When he was 8 years old, he almost died of suffocation by diphtheria and was declared dead. One time, he was nearly flattened by a freight train on a narrow bridge hustling over the Tongue River. On another occasion, at the height of flood time, he and his brother bought a small flatbed boat from a hobo for $1 and rowed the rickety thing down the Yellowstone. The boat overturned, tossing the boys into the water. Despite the family farm being situated on the banks of the Tongue and Yellowstone rivers, Maurice couldn't swim. He barely made it back to the edge of the river, covered in mud. He ran back home in a panic and told his Aunt Edith how he had nearly drowned. She barely raised an eyebrow and said nothing while continuing to silently wash the family's clothes. She was Lutheran, Hillimon recalled. She figured that when your time had come, your time had come. His biological father was a devout Lutheran, a domineering man who had expected that Maurice and his brothers would become ministers of the faith. In one of the strangest incongruities of medicine, Maurice was not allowed to have any vaccines. But his Uncle Robert was iconoclastic and free-thinking life insurance salesman who encouraged Maurice to question the conventional wisdom and philosophy of his parents. Robert's influence rubbed off early on Maurice. One Sunday morning, the minister of the Missouri Synod Lutheran Church in Custer County caught young Maurice reading Charles Darwin's The Origin of the Species during the service. The minister attempted to confiscate Darwin's tract on evolution from the child. I told the minister that the book belonged to the public library and I was going to turn him in if he took it from me, Hillimon later recalled. I was enthralled by Darwin because the church was so opposed to him. His first hero was Howard Taylor Ricketts, a pathologist from the Midwest who worked in the Bitterroot Valley of Montana and at the University of Chicago on Rocky Mountain spotted fever. A basement boy at JCPenney. At Custer County High School, Hillimon had the choice of majoring in academics, business, general farming, or science. He picked the latter. All of his brothers made the same decision and were similarly successful. Following his graduation in 1937, Maurice went to work as assistant manager at the local JCPenney store, starting as a basement boy, a respectable, stable position in eastern Montana in the bitter clutch of the Great Depression, helping cowpokes pick out chenille bathrobes for their girlfriends. One of his brothers prodded their father to send Maurice to college. He acquiesced. If you lived in Miles City and you were smart, Hillimon once said, you went to Concordia College and then to the seminary to be ordained as a Lutheran preacher. But I wasn't going to do that. Too underprivileged to afford the $45 a term tuition, Maurice applied for and won a full scholarship from Montana State University. And after graduating from MSU with majors in microbiology and chemistry in 1941, Hillimon won a fellowship to the University of Chicago. After Hillimon earned his PhD in microbiology and chemistry, he made vaccine research and development the central portion of his career. He was motivated by one thing. He wanted to try and make vaccines for every disease that could possibly hurt or kill a child, said friend, colleague, and biographer Paul A. Offit, M.D., a Montanan who got things done. From the outset of his career, Maurice Hillimon attributed his interest in biology to growing up resourcefully on an isolated farm. And he credited some of his capacity to get things done, i.e. weakening viruses in laboratory cells and eliminating diseases in the U.S. through vaccines, to lessons that educated him as a child. In Montana, things get done, said Hillimon. You put up a barn, a fence, a gate. These were project events. Then everyone would go out, get a fresh bucket of water, sit on a log, and pass around a cup to celebrate. It's the same feeling you have when you get a vaccine. Licensed. In 1940, he received his Doctor of Philosophy degree from the University of Chicago, and 1 year later was awarded the Howard Taylor Ricketts Award, named after his first hero, by that university. He was commended in 1955 for discovering an entirely new family of viruses which cause respiratory disease such as viral pneumonia and acute sore throat, but named by Hillemann as the RI viruses. In early April 1957, he read a news bulletin about thousands of mothers in Hong Kong and their long lines of sick, glossy-eyed children, and predicted that the next flu pandemic had arrived. He authored and issued a press release on 22nd May 1957, predicting to the world that there would be a nasty pandemic when school started in the fall. Preemptively, Hillemann injected the virus specimen from a Navy soldier into chicken eggs to produce a vaccine and sent virus samples to manufacturers. Approximately 40 million doses of vaccine were quickly produced in the United States to inoculate against the Asian flu, perhaps saving tens of thousands of lives. About 116,000 Americans died from the Asian flu pandemic. While researching a vaccine for measles, Hillemann discovered that many chicken eggs were contaminated with a highly contagious bird virus. So he went in search of a chicken producing virus-free eggs. He found them at Kimber Farms in California, except the farm was quite reluctant to provide its birds to science. That was until the Montana expatriate running the farm, Helena native W.F. Lamoureux, found out that Hillemann also was a Montanan. After learning of the shared connection, Lamoureux allowed Hillemann to take them all at the generous price of $1 apiece. Consequently, the first measles vaccine was established through the participation of a flock of chickens and a virologist and a chicken breeder, both born and raised in Montana. Montana blood runs very thick, Hillemann once recounted, and chicken blood runs even thicker with me. Brian D'Ambrosio lives, works, and writes from Missoula, Montana. He contributes regularly to multiple publications on a vast variety of subjects. His most recent contribution to History magazine was a piece on the life of architect Theodate Pope Riddle, which appeared in the spring 2021 issue.
1: 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Thanks for listening and have a good rest of your day.

This is Mike Musgrave from CSCN. Today, I'll be reading another installment of poems from A Light in the Attic, written and illustrated by Shel Silverstein. Hope you enjoy. Magic Carpet. You have a magic carpet that will whiz you through the air to Spain or Maine or Africa, if you just tell it where. So will you let it take you where you've never been before? Or will you buy some drapes to match and use it on your floor? Outside or underneath? Bob bought $100 suit, but couldn't afford any underwear. Says he, if your outside looks real good, no one will know what's under there. Jack bought some $100 shorts, but wore a suit with rips and tears. Says he, it won't matter what people see, as long as I know what's under there. Tom bought a flute and a box of crayons, some bread and cheese and a golden pear. And as for his suit or his underwear, he doesn't think much about them or care. It's all the same to the clam. You may leave the clam on the ocean's floor. It's all the same to the clam. For 100,000 years or more, it's all the same to the clam. You may bury him deep in mud and muck, or carry him round to bring you luck, or use him for a hockey puck. It's all the same to the clam. You may call him Jim or Frank or Nell. It's all the same to the clam. Or make an ashtray from his shell. It's all the same to the clam. You may take him riding on a train or leave him sitting in the rain. You'll never hear the clam complain. It's all the same to the clam. Yes, the world may stop and the world may spin. It's all the same to the clam. And the sky may come a-falling in. It's all the same to the clam. And man may sing his endless songs, a wrongdoing rights and righting wrongs. The clam just sets and gets along. It's all the same to the clam. Hula Eel. Take an eel, make a loop, use him as a hula hoop. Feel him twist and twirl and spin, down your ankles, around your chin, tighter, tighter, tighter yet. Ain't an eel a lovely pet? Hey! Answer when I talk to you. Don't just stand there, turning blue. Board. I can't afford a skateboard. I can't afford an outboard. I can't afford a surfboard. All I can afford is a board. Standing is stupid. Standing is stupid. Crawling's a curse. Skipping is silly. Walking is worse. Hopping is hopeless. Jumping's a chore. Sitting is senseless. Leaning's a bore. Running's ridiculous. Jogging's insane. Guess I'll go upstairs and lie down again. Who ordered the broiled face? Well, here you are, just as you ordered. Broiled face with butter sauce. Mashed potatoes on the side. What do you mean? You wanted me fried? The man in the iron pale mask. He's the man in the iron pale mask. He can do the most difficult task. He can duel, he can joust. He can change, he can chase. He can climb, he can rhyme. He can wrestle and race. He'll show you his courage, but never his face. No matter how often you ask, he's the brave and the fearless, the usually tearless man in the iron pale mask. I hope you enjoyed today's readings. I'll be with you, hopefully, next week to finish up. This is Mike Musgrave, signing off.

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0: Greetings, listeners. This is Matthew Greenfield reading on behalf of Cleveland Science Center Radio from that London-based periodical, The Economist, focusing on global trends in politics, culture, and of course, economics. We're going to start with economic interests here in the United States of America. This is a focus on Las Vegas, Nevada. Gambling. What happens in Vegas? The spread of legal betting is unexpectedly fortifying Sin City. Even in the depths of a desert winter, a few hardy punters are enjoying the morning sun in the rooftop pool of the Circa Resort in downtown Las Vegas. As music blares, a 140-foot screen shows a European soccer match alongside real-time betting odds. Two bars, a grill, and a poolside casino keep the punters happy, while staff advertise a forthcoming bikini contest. The Circa's latest attraction is no mere pool, but an outdoor aqua theater, boasts Derek Stevens, its owner. The best in the world, something that's going to make people get on a plane and come visit, he adds. Tempting people to come to Las Vegas is getting harder. For decades, Nevada enjoyed a near monopoly on gambling. That was broken first by Atlantic City in 1978, then the riverboat expansion and tribal casino boom of the 1990s. Since the Supreme Court ruled in 2018 that a federal ban on sports betting was unconstitutional, gambling on sports has become near ubiquitous in the United States. By the end of this year, 40 states will have legalized sports betting and 11 will allow iGaming, online slots and table games. If you have the itch to play slots, if the weather's cold, you can do it from home, says Barry Jonas of Truist, a bank which recently downgraded MGM, a Las Vegas casino giant, from buy to hold. The legal betting revolution has coincided with a losing streak on the Las Vegas Strip. In 2025, visitor numbers dipped to 38.5 million, 10% below the city's pre-pandemic peak. A strong dollar has helped to deter overseas visitors. Asian tourism has never fully recovered from the pandemic. The big recent fall has been among Canadians, Las Vegas' main international customers, whose number has dropped by a quarter since President Donald Trump suggested annexing their country. Las Vegas' mayor has implored them to come back. We love you, we need you, and we miss you. The Circa is accepting Canadian dollars at parity with the greenback, a discount of 25%. Domestic visitors have also ebbed. High rollers are still coming. Posh resorts like the Wynn and the Venetian are humming. But cheaper resorts, such as the Excalibur and the pyramid-shaped Luxor, feel emptier than usual. The bankruptcy of Spirit Airlines, a no-frills carrier, has further thinned the lower-end crowd. Hidden hotel charges, from parking fees to $10 water bottles and spurious resort fees, have soured the city's reputation for value. Yet, against the odds, the spread of legal betting is helping the city. First, it has created more gamblers. Some 17% of Americans bet on a sporting event last year, more than double the share 2 years earlier, according to polls by Ipsos. Half of American men under 50 have an online sports betting account. As gambling moves into the mainstream, it is attracting millions of new customers and thus potential new Vegas visitors. Eventually, you're always going to want to come to Mecca, says Mr. Stevens. From rollers to ballers. Most of the online market has been seized by two digital upstarts, DraftKings and FanDuel. But Vegas bookmakers such as MGM and Caesars Palace have set up their own betting apps, which they use to suck customers into their marketing funnel. Gambling online earns loyalty points or even prizes, which can be cashed in Las Vegas, such as a free night at the Bellagio or a stack of chips to play with. The apps generate reams of data, allowing resorts to hit customers with deals during weeks when their hotels have low occupancy. Expanding legal betting has tended to help Las Vegas in the past, points out David Schwartz, a historian of gambling. He notes that the city's casinos were closing their poker rooms until a boom in online poker in the 2000s revived interest in the game. Now something similar seems to be happening with sports betting.
1: whereas total gambling revenue on the Strip was flat last year, betting on sports increased by about a quarter. The bigger shift caused by legal betting's expansion is the transformation of Las Vegas into a sporting city. That is symbolized by a construction site on the corner of the Strip's busiest intersection with the Tropicana Hotel, a former Rat Pack hangout, was dynamited in 2024 to make way for a $2 billion baseball stadium. The Athletics, formerly of Oakland, California, are due to move into the new ballpark in 2028. For decades, Las Vegas was a sporting pariah. Professional leagues worried that the integrity of the game would be compromised by bookmakers kept their distance. 20 years ago, the National Football League even refused to air a television ad for the city during the Super Bowl. Now, as legalized betting spreads across America, the entire country has become comfortable with gambling on sports, says Steve Hill of the Las Vegas Convention and Visitors Authority. The result is a sports boom in the city. Over the road from the Athletics' future digs is a gleaming copper-colored arena built in 2016 that is home to the Golden Knights ice hockey team. Nearby, a colossal American football stadium completed in 2020 hosts the Raiders, who, like the Athletics, moved from Oakland, California. In 2023, the city added an annual Formula One Grand Prix to its calendar. A basketball team plus new arena is rumored to be next. "You really have become Sportstown USA," admitted Roger Goodell, the boss of the NFL, when the Super Bowl came to Las Vegas in 2024. The city is tipped to host the event again in 2029. A steady stream of fun-seeking visitors makes Las Vegas a good spot to run a profitable stadium. It's like an airplane. You don't want to fly an airplane with empty seats. You don't want to have a venue with empty nights, says Mark Badame, president of the Athletics, who previously oversaw the Raiders' move to the city. In between 81 home ball games per season, the Athletics' new stadium is likely to host everything from concerts to rodeos. Las Vegas' adaptation to nationwide legal betting is part of a long history of reinvention. Mr. Schwartz cites previous shifts, courting convention-goers in the 1950s to fill the midweek lull, installing slot machines for the mass market in the 1970s and 80s, going after high-rolling foreigners in the 1990s. Sin City's push into sports continues a move towards forms of entertainment that do not involve visitors losing money, gradually reducing the city's dependence on betting. Las Vegas may have lost its monopoly on legal gambling, but it is playing its new hand rather well. And on that note, we turn the page and spin the globe, moving from Las Vegas to far south of the American border, in this case, the country of Brazil. Focusing in this case on Brazil's abortion policy, as the headline would have it, the outlier. Support for abortion is falling, despite a decline in religious worshippers. On a Sunday afternoon last year, Gloria, not her real name, got a knock on the door. It was a former neighbor who said he was passing through her remote Amazon village and wanted to catch up. He proceeded to drug and rape her. She did not go to the police because, quote, "they don't investigate rape," end quote. After discovering she was pregnant, she took the morning after pill, but it was too late. She bought misoprostol, an abortion drug, on the dark web, but was scammed. Eventually, she found a charity that paid for a bus ticket to the nearest hospital, providing abortions, 2,500 kilometers away. "It hurt, but I felt good," she says. "If someone from where I live finds out, my God, it would be like having a sign on my face that says prostitute," she says. In the past 5 years, most big countries in Latin America have moved towards legalizing abortion. Argentina led the way in 2021, allowing abortion until the 14th week of pregnancy. In 2022, Colombia followed suit. Mexico decriminalized abortion in 2023. Brazil is now a regional outlier. Abortion is permitted in theory if the mother's life is at risk, if the pregnancy was a result of rape, or if the fetus has encephalopathy, a failed deformity. In reality, as Gloria's story shows, getting one can be all but impossible.
0: Even the limited rights of Brazilian women exist in effect on paper, says Helena Paro, an obstetrician. Doctors who provide them, like Ms. Paro, are often denounced to their local medical council by colleagues. Clandestine procedures are the norm. There is little sign of change. Public support for abortion is in decline. Politicians consider the subject radioactive, says Gabriela Rondon of the Anis Institute for Bioethics in Brasilia, the capital city. Ahead of a general election in October, no one is willing to discuss Brazil's abortion policies or the harm they are doing to women in the country. The case of one of the country's largest abortion providers is emblematic. In 2023, the Vila Nova Cachoeirinha Maternity Hospital in Sao Paulo was ordered to stop offering abortions by city authorities. Two of its doctors had their licenses suspended for, quote-unquote, killing fetuses. The city's right-wing mayor alleged that the hospital had carried out illegal abortions, yet the agency that regulates Sao Paulo's medical centers had not received a single report of illegal abortions at the hospital, according to Agencia Pública, an investigative outlet. It took 2 years to reopen that facility. Many congressmen want to make abortion even harder to access. In 2024, a prominent evangelical deputy tabled a bill that would have equated abortion after 22 weeks with murder, with a penalty of up to 20 years in prison, higher than the maximum penalty for rape. The bill was being considered and fast-tracked through Congress before protesters stalled it. It is often raped children who seek such late-term abortions. Around 14,000 girls aged 14 or younger give birth every year in Brazil. Research by Deborah Diniz of the University of Brasilia suggests that nearly 15% of women in Brazil have an abortion before turning 40, despite the current barriers. The real rate is probably higher, she says, since she surveyed literate urban women. Rich women tend to fly to Argentina for abortions or pay private doctors for an illegal one. Poor women often turn to unregulated providers operating out of backstreet clinics. This contributes to Brazil's maternal mortality rate, which is higher than in any other large Latin American country. Public support for abortion is declining even as religious affiliation wanes. The share of evangelical Christians in Brazil held steady at around 27% between 2014 and 2024. At the same time, the share of nuns, N-O-N-E-S, those who say they are atheist, agnostic, or religiously unaffiliated, doubled to 15%, according to the Pew Research Center, a think tank based in Washington. Yet the religious groups are better organized. In the decade to 2024, the Evangelical Caucus in Congress quadrupled to include 210 of 513 total representatives. Catholics, whose numbers have fallen dramatically in the past three decades, have copied the evangelicals' tactics, and their congressional caucus now has 199 members. The two denominational blocs, whose membership overlap, often vote together on issues such as abortion and gay rights. Meanwhile, the nuns have no caucus of their own. It does not help that only 17% of lower house members are women, compared with 30% in Colombia and 50% in Mexico. The difficulty of getting reproductive rights discussed is that women are underrepresented in the halls of power, says Ms. Maro. In Colombia, where public support for abortion is also weak, it was the Supreme Court that legalized the procedure. That path looks less likely than ever in Brazil. The standing of the Supreme Court has been plummeting thanks to corruption scandals and judicial overreach, making judges particularly worried about reprisals from Congress. A case to decriminalize abortion up to 12 weeks has been before the court since 2017. So far, only two justices have ruled on it, both in favor. The others are yet to vote. Brazil's highest court allows judges to rule separately, and there are no plans to hold a full hearing on this issue. There will probably be no more votes before the general election. Brazil's small pro-choice movement is focusing on highlighting individual cases involving girls, as well as making it easier to access existing rights such as in rape cases. One case before the Supreme Court now could allow nurses to carry out abortions instead of only doctors.
1: The pro-life stance is easy, says Ms. Rondon. Nobody asks you for proof of how many creches you built during your term or how much support you are actually providing infants and mothers. Her struggle will remain arduous for many years to come.
0: And on that note about Brazil, we turn the page and spin the globe some more to focus on the Eastern Hemisphere, in this case focusing on India. India's religious minorities, conversion price, the name of the article. Muslims and Christian converts face harsher scrutiny. Even in the grave, Shamu Ram Salam found no peace. After a mob gathered to protest against the Christian manner of his burial, the police dug up his corpse and sped off with it. His family's performance of the last rites, caught between tribal custom and the dead man's religious faith, spiraled into a village dispute. Other such exhumations have been captured in harrowing WhatsApp videos in the central Indian state of Chhattisgarh. To stop Christian burials, locals have vandalized prayer halls and torched homes. Police sometimes intervene by removing the offending body. The deceptively welcoming term for the movement behind such clashes is Gar Wapsi, Hindi for homecoming. The idea is that because of the deceased ancestors were originally Hindu, conversion to quote-unquote foreign religions like Islam or Christianity denies their quote-unquote real Indian identity. In Batavada, the scare tactics have worked. Seven Christian families have quote-unquote come home to Hinduism. In March, Chhattisgarh passed one of India's most restrictive anti-conversion laws. As elsewhere, it is dubbed a freedom of religion law, and Gar Wapsi is not seen as conversion at all. Maharashtra also passed one last month, bringing to 14 out of the 28 the tally of states with such laws on the books. These new laws, more aggressive than their predecessors, have been passed since 2017 by state governments led by Bharatiya Janata Party, or BJP, which also rules nationally. They invite government and police intrusion, set harsh penalties, and curb marriage rights. A key measure punishes allurement to convert, a term that can be stretched to cover pretty much all forms of proselytizing. It is now illegal to promise converts, quote, a better lifestyle, end quote, a ban partly aimed at stopping appeals to the resentment felt by lower caste Hindus at the discrimination they suffer. Would-be converts must give months of notice and register publicly, with fellow citizens invited to object and thereby prompt a police inquiry, where the convert has to prove they were not in fact coerced. In Chhattisgarh, the maximum penalty of life imprisonment and a fine of 2,500,000 rupees, equivalent to almost $26,000, await those responsible for, quote, mass or forced conversions, end quote. Authorities say the laws protect vulnerable communities from pressure and trickery. In Chhattisgarh, the danger is, they say, Christianity and the victims are members of tribal minorities. Conversion is becoming very clandestine and systematic, claims Arum Jam Katam, Chhattisgarh's police chief, so much so that he calls conversions to Christianity the biggest emerging security threat in his state. Mr. Gautam worries that Christians are, quote, exploiting the vulnerabilities, end quote, of those too innocent to understand just what conversion means. Elsewhere, a common worry is love jihad, a conspiracy theory alleging that Muslim men lure Hindu girls into marriage in order to convert them to Islam, and thus tip India's demographic balance in Muslims' favor. Maharashtra's law, for example, bans, quote, unlawful conversions through marriage, end quote, allows third-party complaints on interfaith marriages, and decrees that the children of interfaith unions must adopt their mother's religion. Far from protecting the vulnerable, India's anti-conversion laws intrude into their lives. The BJP wants to subjugate the people. They want to make India a Hindu Rashtra nation, says Kamshev Dhruv, a young Christian priest from Chhattisgarh. Gazing up in his Spartan prayer room, you can see the stars. Villagers recently battered holes into its roof with bricks. BJP workers, he says,
1: stood guard. Anti-conversion laws may soon face legal trouble. India's Supreme Court is considering whether they flout constitutional rights to privacy and freedom of conscience. Its ruling will help shape the role of religion in an increasingly Hindu nationalist India. For now, however, India's freedom of religion laws will continue to make a mockery of the very concept they claim to protect. And on that note, we turn the page and spin the globe yet again to another area of the world. In this case, we're focused on the intersection of China and Canada. The United Front. Stiffening sinews. The West has toughened laws on China's covert ops. Xi Jinping is unfazed. Vancouver's historic Chinatown borders on and blends with one of the city's bleakest neighborhoods, downtown Eastside. The area, with its cheap boarding houses, has become a magnet for the desperate. Drug addicts and homeless people huddle on the streets. Local politicians, however, sometimes focus on another problem: China's political influence among ethnic Chinese in this district and elsewhere in the city of Vancouver. Across Canada, the Chinese Communist Party's invisible hand has been stirring intense debate. Many ethnic Chinese in Vancouver are relatively recent immigrants from mainland China who live in suburbs far from Chinatown. But the enclave, where laborers and merchants settled in the 19th century, retains outsized influence. One of the city's most prominent organizations for ethnic Chinese, the Vancouver Chinese Benevolent Association, or CBA, still uses the four-story building in Chinatown that it has occupied since the year 1909. Its membership includes dozens of groups. It plays a central role in Lunar New Year parades. The CBA also has close ties with the party's United Front system, a sprawling network that aims to win the support of influential non-communists. The party calls the United Front a fabao, or magic weapon. In 2022, China's leader Xi Jinping said its work had become even more important as a result of profound changes globally, a veiled reference to tensions with America. Some Western governments have stepped up efforts to resist. Mr. Xi has done nothing to allay their concerns. In 2022, he put his chief ideologue, Wang Huning, the party's fourth highest-ranking leader, in overall charge of United Front operations. He gave a seat in the Politburo to a new head of the party's United Front Work Department, or UFWD, the main bureaucracy involved. The UFWD leads the work of tens of thousands of party cadres who are not UFWD members, but whose jobs relate to its mission, cajoling and arm-twisting everyone from religious leaders to private business people into backing the party. Among ethnic Chinese groups in the West, the CBA is far from alone in currying favor with such officials. In February, the Jamestown Foundation, a think tank in Washington, said it had identified more than 2,000 organizations that have links to United Front bodies. 967 in the United States, 575 in Canada, 405 in Britain, and 347 in Germany. The think tank called its findings a snapshot of the United Front network as it looked in 2023. Recent evidence, it said, showed that its activities in the four countries had continued unabated last year. They are often clearly visible. Meetings between United Front officials and overseas groups are reported by China's media and Chinese-language outlets abroad. Many are under China's official control. And China's ability to influence these groups is obvious as well. On its website, the CBA expresses support for China's tough positions on both Taiwan and Hong Kong. Echoing these views is not a crime. What worries governments is political lobbying that conceals the party's hand, the threatening of people who refuse to toe the party line, and the grooming of potential spies. The CBA has not been charged with any such activity yet. Britain's MI5 has accused the UFWD of cultivating, quote, relationships with influential figures in order to ensure the UK political landscape is favorable, end quote, to the party. In 2024, it emerged that a Chinese businessman close to Andrew Mountbatten Windsor, then Prince Andrew, had been barred from re-entering Britain for alleged covert and deceptive activity for the UFWD. The businessman denied wrongdoing. The prince said nothing sensitive was ever discussed. The UFWD is not a spy outfit, but its workers are well placed to help the country's spy agency spot likely recruits. In March, British police arrested three political advisors for allegedly helping an unnamed Chinese intelligence service. Among Western countries, Australia was one of the earliest to toughen up. In 2018, it adopted new laws against covert interference and espionage. America also began muscle flexing around the same time. The first Trump administration reinvigorated the Foreign Agents Registration Act of 1938, partly to deal with, quote, unregistered agents seeking to advance China's political agenda, end quote, as the Justice Department then put it. Britain has also been tightening its own laws. In its own National Security Act, which took effect in 2023, makes it easier for espionage charges to stick. A case against two men accused of spying for China, brought under a much older law, collapsed last year. The act also set up a, quote, foreign influence registration scheme, end quote, that took effect in 2025, and it created a new offense for foreign interference. In 2024, Germany tightened its regulations on political lobbying, while Canada updated security-related acts to tackle foreign interference. This allowed huge political debate about alleged Chinese interference in elections, including efforts to persuade ethnic Chinese not to vote for candidates critical of China. In 2025, a government-organized inquiry into this concluded that China was, quote, the most active perpetrator of state-based foreign interference targeting Canada's democratic institutions, end quote. Also last year, France set up a system for registering influence activities by foreign countries and parties. But such laws are hard to enforce against a huge range of Chinese United Front activity. In courts, standards are usually high for evidence of covert behavior. Australia has only convicted two people under its new laws. One was found guilty in December of 2023 for trying to influence a government minister while concealing his links with the Chinese state, including with the UFWD. The other was a consultant who was convicted in March of providing reports to suspected Chinese spies. American courts have seen more action. In recent years, several people have been prosecuted there for involvement in China-related cases of political interference, covert influence, and the harassment of dissidents. One recent example was a sentencing in February of a man in California to 4 years in prison for acting as an illegal agent of China. The prosecution alleged he had dealings with United Front operatives. Another involved a former aide to two New York State governors who was accused of being an undisclosed agent for China. The trial collapsed in December when jurors could not reach a verdict. In China, meanwhile, United Front officials continue to attend numerous meetings to discuss Mr. Xi's thoughts on their work. In 2024, the UFWD produced a 204-page study guide to help them. It accuses hostile forces, meaning the West, of waging a political influence battle against China to promote, quote-unquote, so-called universal values and foment color revolutions, end quote, as the party describes anti-authoritarian uprisings. The book calls United Front the front line of China's struggle to resist. Its fight will surely be protracted. Speaking of anti-party and anti-government demonstrations, we now turn the page and spin the globe to Africa. In this case, focused on demonstration effects. What drives African protests and what can they achieve? The man that Pashika wanted to vote for had been thrown into jail. And so last October, when polling day came, she took to the streets. Tanzanians across the country did the same. Only when the police started shooting did they see that this was war, she says. Security forces killed hundreds of people, maybe thousands. Where she lives, in the Mara region, the smell of dead bodies wafted from the bush. How many people were killed may never be known.
0: A commission that is supposed to investigate the deaths had its deadline extended for the second time on April 4th. It is not just Tanzania. In the past couple of years, young Kenyans stormed parliament, post-election protests paralyzed Mozambique, and a popular uprising helped topple the president in Madagascar. These revolts show the deep dissatisfaction of Africans with the status quo and their tenacity in seeking to change it. But can they produce better results? The street has long been a feature of African politics. Adam Branch of Cambridge University and Zachariah Mompili of the City University of New York identify a wave of anti-colonial protests in the 1940s and 50s, and another against austerity and one-party rule in the 1980s and 90s. A third wave of protests against economic hardship and elite capture began in the late 2000s and continues today. The Armed Conflict Location and Event Data Project, or ACLED, a monitoring group, reckons that the number of African protests has held steady since the start of the decade at about 12,000 per year. Members of Gen Z, those aged 14 to 29, or around 30% of Africans, are too young to remember the older struggles in these waves, yet they are on the front lines today. In Madagascar last year, demonstrators marched beneath a cartoon Jolly Roger flag borrowed from similar uprisings in Asia. The soundtrack of Mozambique's protest in 2024 was the music of Azagia, an outspoken rapper who died the year before. "Did you go for the protest?" has become a kind of question you might ask on a date, says Wanjiru Kingori, a first-time protester in Kenya. Social media are a big driver, having overtaken radio as the most popular source of daily news for young Africans for the first time in the 2020s, according to Afrobarometer, a pollster. Activists in the diaspora share leaks and stir up dissent. A former model in Los Angeles was one of the leading voices of Tanzania's protests in October. A rapper in Canada helped galvanize demonstrations against a former president of Senegal in 2024. Yet these are not mere youth revolts. In surveys by Afrobarometer, a person aged 18 to 25 is only about 25% more likely to have attended a protest in the previous year than someone 20 years older. Wanjira Wanjiru, a Kenyan activist, points out that the first people on Nairobi's streets included older women, furious at the demolition of their homes after floods. In Afrobarometer surveys, trust in every public institution, from presidents to parliaments to courts, is falling among Africans everywhere, reflecting broad dissatisfaction with the perceived inability and unwillingness of politicians to help people cope with social and economic change. In the eyes of many, the rigging of the economy and the ballot are one and the same. Ask Prashika why she demonstrated in Tanzania, and she mentions her right to raise her voice, but also complains about government loans given out, quote, based on who you know, end quote. In Mozambique, protests about electoral malpractice in 2024 turned into a revolt against the ruling elite as mobs burned police stations, raided factories, and invaded mines. In the upheavals of the 1990s, trade unions and non-governmental organizations played a prominent role. Their deep pockets and established structures helped keep action going on the streets. These days, they are less active. The foot soldiers of today's revolts are the hustling class who scrape a living from odd jobs like hawking goods or driving motorbike taxis, already hardened by day-to-day struggles with police. Protests, like livelihoods, are often improvised and hard to sustain. The biggest uprisings also draw in the precarious middle class and even scions of the elite, spilling off university campuses into a labor market with few formal jobs. Kenya's protests in 2024 were notable for the mass participation of the middle classes. One politician complained that they were showing up to rallies in Ubers. When Sudanese revolutionaries ousted Omar al-Bashir, the country's longtime dictator, in 2019, professional associations of doctors, lawyers, and teachers were at the fore. That can help. The sons and daughters of generals are much harder to shoot. Unarmed revolutionaries are always hoping for the army to turn, as it did in Madagascar, where an elite unit pushed the president out. More often, security forces inflict capricious violence upon the urban poor,
1: killing many who were not protesting at all. Tanzanians describe bystanders being shot in their homes. Governments from Kenya to Nigeria have hired thugs to beat demonstrators, loot shops, and sow chaos. Even where protests achieve their initial aims, the euphoria is often short-lived. Sudan has collapsed into civil war. Burkina Faso, which rose up in 2014, has since had two military coups and is ruled by an autocratic junta. Still, protesters everywhere hope that the creaking old order will eventually be toppled. "This won't end today or tomorrow," says a motorbike taxi driver in Tanzania who saw two men shot dead during last year's election protest. He continues, "It's from generation to generation." And on that note, we turn the page, not the generation, but turn the globe to the next area of focus, in this case, The Economist's home continent of Europe, focusing in on Germany's Syrian population. "Here to Stay" is the title. "Sending back vast numbers is a fantasy." 11 years ago, Welad Khalil, a Syrian Kurd facing harassment and eviction from his house, took his wife and daughters from Hasaka in northeastern Syria and fled to the country of Germany. The family wound up in Schoenberg, a small town on the Baltic coast. "The first years were tough," says Mr. Khalil, whose name has been changed, but he says, "step by step, we adjusted." He now runs a restaurant with the help of his wife, and his children are thriving in school. "Germany gave us a chance. We're grateful, and I'm very proud," he says. The Khalil story is a familiar one in a country that opened its doors to over 1 million Syrians fleeing a brutal civil war a decade ago. "Wir schaffen das," will manage this, says Angela Merkel, in a phrase that came to haunt her chancellorship. Yet, she also said, "We expect that when there is peace in Syria again, you will return to your homeland with the knowledge you have gained here." Those words have begun to resonate since Mr. Assad's ouster in December 2024. Last week, during a press conference in Berlin with Ahmed al-Sharaa, Syria's insurgent-turned-president, Friedrich Merz, Germany's chancellor now, suggested that 80% of the Syrians in Germany should return home within 3 years. The two men later accused each other of concocting the figure, but Mr. Merz made it public. That is not remotely plausible. Of the 940,000 or so Syrians who live in Germany now, around 640,000 have some form of legal protection, with another 65,000 seeking asylum. Adjudications were suspended after Mr. Assad's fall. Although such protections are meant to be temporary, there is no way to strip them from Syrians en masse. Legally, they can be revoked only on an individual basis, and only if officials see sustained improvement in conditions in Syria, a country that experiences regular outbreaks of sectarian strife and where 90% of people live in poverty. Add appeals and the judgments required to remove residence permits, and litigating the cases would bring German courts to a standstill. It has proven difficult even to deport convicted criminals to Syria. What about voluntary returns? The number of Syrians choosing to leave Germany is creeping up, albeit from a tiny base. Research shows that the refugees' decisions to return are driven more by conditions at home than in countries of refuge. On a visit to Syria last year, Johann Wadelfort, Mr. Merz's foreign minister, compared the ruins he saw to Germany in 1945 and said he doubted many refugees could return. Mr. Khalil, who regards Mr. Sharaa as a terrorist, says he does not expect life to become safe for Kurds in Syria. Conditions in parts of Syria have improved and may continue to do so. But meanwhile, Syrians in Germany are building careers and families. Mr. Khalil says he struggles with the language, but his four children, one son born in Germany, are fluent. His daughters have forgotten their lives in Syria. Almost a quarter of a million Syrians have naturalized in recent years. Hundreds of thousands more will do so. Mr. Khalil applied last year himself. It is clearly not in the interest of an aging country with acute labor shortages to encourage the likes of Mr. Khalil to leave. A notional expulsion of Syrians would damage sectors such as healthcare and logistics, says Herbert Bruckner, head of the Migration Research Unit at Germany's Institute for Employment Research. True, slightly more than half of Germany's Syrians do not work, but their employment rate is growing quickly. Of working-age Syrians who arrived in 2015, preliminary figures for 2025 suggest 65% were employed and another 5% self-employed, not far off from Germany's overall rate of 77%. Recent arrivals to Germany may be more easily tempted home, though Mr. Shara is mistrusted by minorities such as Kurds. So might some among the ranks of the naturalized, notes Victoria Reiting of the German Council of Foreign Relations. Their secure status in Germany offers a risk-free means to return home,

focus in on another area of the world, in this case, the Far East, land of the setting sun. Dateline Tokyo. In order to survive, Japan's struggling auto industry will need bold thinking. In a doleful press conference last month, Mibe Toshihiro, chief executive of Honda, announced that the Japanese carmaker was on course to post its first net loss since the year 1957, in its fiscal year ending in March of 2026, a failure for which he took personal responsibility. In a sign of his contrition, Mr. Mibe said that he would dock his own pay by 30%, along with that of his deputy. Honda is not the only Japanese carmaker under severe strain. At an industry event the following week, Mr. Mibe issued a stark warning. The Japanese automotive industry itself is on the brink of survival. He was hardly exaggerating. Nissan, once the sixth largest car maker in the world by sales, is entering the second year of a brutal restructuring, with seven factory closures planned by 2028. A 25% tariff on cars imported into America has bitten into the industry's profits. Yet, it is the blistering rise of Chinese competitors that has hit the hardest. In 2019, Japanese car makers accounted for 31% of sales globally. By last year, their share had fallen to 26%. The shock has been greatest in Asia. In China itself, sales of Japanese cars have slumped by a third since 2019. In Southeast Asia, once a stronghold, their share of the market was 57% in 2025, down from 68% just 2 years earlier. Japanese car makers once seemed unstoppable. How did it go so wrong for them? The heart of the problem is that even more so than their Western counterparts, Japanese car makers have struggled with electrification. Many have been skeptical of the staying power of EVs, which account for a vanishingly small share of their sales. Conventional petrol vehicles make up more than half of the sales for all Japanese carmakers. At beleaguered Nissan, it is 80%. Rather than plug-in cars, most have opted instead to emphasize conventional hybrids, which rely on the engine and regenerative braking to power the battery, as the assembly of these fits more easily into the production line built for internal combustion engines. Japan's carmakers have expressed interest in alternative technologies such as hydrogen-powered cars for much the same reason. Yet growth in EVs has continued apace, led by Chinese rivals. Sales of EVs, including plug-in hybrids, accounted for 26% of the global car market last year, up from just 3% in 2019. The pace of adoption has been especially brisk in Japan's own neighborhood. A third of cars sold in Asia are now EVs. It is not just China where they have taken off. In Singapore, 45% of car registrations last year were electric vehicles. In Thailand, where Japanese car makers have had supply chains in place as far back as the 1960s, the share is 20% and rising. Faced with all of this, the Japanese have belatedly begun ramping up their electric offerings. In 2024, Honda launched its first mass-production EV, jointly developed with General Motors, an American car giant. The trouble is that making EVs, which are in effect computers on wheels that rely far more on software than complicated hardware, does not play to Japan's traditional strength in mechanical engineering. Honda's Mr. Mibe nodded to this in his press conference, pledging that his company would invest more in software features such as Advanced Driver Assistance Systems, or ADAS. Japanese carmakers are experimenting with various ways of obtaining software expertise. Last year, Nissan struck a partnership with Wayve, a British startup that is developing self-driving technology to improve its ADAS. But the record of such arrangements has been mixed. Last month, Honda gave up on a joint EV project with Sony, a Japanese technology giant. The pairing of two proud companies looked fraught from the start, says Kenji Shibuya of Commons Asset Management, a Japanese investment firm which recently sold Honda's shares after backing the company for 17 years. New investments have added costs for Japanese carmakers even as their total sales remain below their pre-pandemic peak, squeezing profit margins. According to Bernstein, a broker, the industry's per-unit fixed costs, including research and development and the depreciation of equipment, are 78% higher than they were a

0: decade ago. Rising wages and inflexible employment laws in Japan have made it difficult to keep costs under control. The one exception to all this gloom is Toyota, the world's biggest car maker by both sales and net profit. Its position as a global leader in conventional hybrids, in which it holds a 40% market share, has meant that it has benefited from the revocation of subsidies for EVs in America under President Donald Trump. Although its chairman, Toyota Aikio, has expressed doubt about the potential scale or demand for EVs, the company has launched several of them exclusively for China, which it has developed in partnership with local firms including BYD and Huawei. That has provided valuable lessons. Alone among Japanese car makers, and most Western ones, Toyota has managed to maintain a stable market share in China, where it accounts for 6% of sales. BYD, the market leader, holds 13%. An expanded global EV lineup is expected by 2027. Crash course. Yet one stalwart carmaker and a slate of struggling ones does not make for a healthy industry. Speculation is rife in Tokyo that Japan's carmakers will have to consolidate in order to remain competitive globally. At the end of 2024, Honda and Nissan began talks over a merger that would have created the world's third largest carmaker by sales, though these later collapsed in acrimony. The trouble is that, besides the fused Honda-Nissan, it is not obvious there are worthwhile deals to be made. Overlapping models and hard-to-integrate production processes mean that the whole is less than the sum of its parts when you consolidate, reckons Mike Smitka, an academic who studies the Japanese auto industry. Toyota would be in the strongest financial position for deal-making, but it seems to prefer strengthening its grip over the industry through minority stakes. It already owns 21% of Subaru and 5% of both Mazda and Suzuki, which mostly sells in India. It may not have much to gain from an expensive acquisition of one of its struggling competitors. It will be hard for Nissan to keep their current shape, says a person close to Toyota, but their business is not appealing to the car colossus. In lieu of mergers, Japanese car makers are finding other ways to collaborate. Ivan Espinosa, Nissan's boss, speaks of joint procurement standards for commoditized inputs such as wiring or steel, lending the car makers greater pricing power with suppliers. Dialogues are happening now in the industry that would not have happened 2 or even 3 years ago, he says. Honda and Nissan could still find ways to combine parts of their operations, such as by integrating their battery supply chains. It is too early to count out Japan's battle-hardened car makers, but they will need bold thinking to survive. And on that note, I'll comment on the picture here before I, as well, will be drifting off to the land of the setting sun, I suppose, as the sunset of this hour of The Economist concludes. In the picture, there's dozens of cars featured on a lot outside a car-making factory with a Japanese mountain barely visible in the background. The caption, one word, says it all about the Japanese car makers. Stalling. And on that note, I have nothing left to stall. I am nearing my time at a close here. This has been Matthew Greenfield reading The Economist, on behalf of Cleveland Science Center Radio, wishing you, as always, happy listening.
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Next is a brief poetry moment. The poem is entitled, I Hear America Singing, by Walt Whitman. I hear America singing, the varied carols I hear, those of mechanics, each one singing his as it should be, blithe and strong. The carpenter singing his as he measures his plank or beam. The mason singing his as he makes ready for work or leaves off work. The boatman singing what belongs to him in his boat. The deckhand singing on the steamboat deck. The shoemaker singing as he sits on his bench. The hatter singing as he stands. The woodcutter's song. The plowboy's on his way in the morning or at noon intermission. Or at sundown. The delicious singing of the mother or of the young wife at work or of the girl sewing or washing, each singing what belongs to him or her and to none else. The day what belongs to the day, at night the party of young fellows, robust, friendly, singing with open mouths their strong, melodious songs. This is Ellen Mayer, looking forward to being with you again.

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1: 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It is a safe place to share ideas, thoughts, and feelings, as all information shared is confidential. The program gives clients the opportunity to meet and communicate with people who are dealing with similar challenges, fostering newfound hope. 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Again, that's Anthony Griffin at 216-658-4675. Staying Connected. The Staying Connected group is a monthly meeting held for 6 months for clients that have completed the Vision of Success program. Staying Connected gives clients additional opportunities to hear from speakers and receive ongoing support from their peers who are sharing similar experiences. 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
1: This is Sally Cern, and today I'll be reading from Plain Values, the Spring 2026 edition, A Better Way to Thrive, Natural Health for Christians, Fresh Starts, words and recipes by Kristen Smith. In The Marvelous Pigness of Pigs, fellow Plain Values columnist and beloved lunatic farmer Joel Salatin dares to ask, does God care about earthworms? Though they may be small and insignificant, earthworms play a massive role in soil fertility and health. Farming practices that destroy earthworms lead to depleted soils. This creates less nutritious food and a reliance on outside inputs to improve harvests. A loss of earthworms disrupts the abundance system God programmed into our world. As an herbalist and holistic health educator, I can't help but see a similarity between farming practices that honor God's design in health and wellness choices that do the same. If farming practices that are good to the earthworms lead to abundance, could our daily food and lifestyle choices do the same? I believe they do. Now, immediately when I say that, I can hear the protests. Don't go overboard on that health thing. It can become an idol. Hey, these bodies are going to die anyway, so just live how you want and follow the doctor's advice when you need it. They know best. I believe God can bless a bag of potato chips and soda just as much as a grass-fed burger on a whole-grain sourdough bun. In one sense, I agree. Health choices can become an idol of a form of legalism. It's silly to chase perfect earthly longevity and lose sight of eternity. And should you ever be in a position where the only thing to eat is potato chips and soda, God could miraculously put nutrition into that for you. But all of that loses sight of what Christian healthy living is all about. Stewardship. Just as the Lord gave us the earth to tend, He gave us our physical bodies to steward. With these earthly temples, we can work for those we love, serve those in need, and enjoy the blessings of our labors. Lose your health, though, and it's hard to do those things. Certainly, no one has full control over everything that will happen with their health. But if God cares about the small earthworms, and I believe He does, I would venture to suggest that He also cares about our health choices. If you've never considered that before, the earthworms and I invite you to think on it during this season of fresh starts. I also invite you to try the recipes included with this article as you thaw after the winter months. They'll help you enjoy all that spring has to offer. Step outside to forage. Foraging is one of my favorite springtime activities. After a gray, dull winter, there's something exciting about fresh green things freely unfurling out of the ground. One of the first plants I learned to forage was garlic mustard. It's a great plant for beginner foragers for a couple of reasons. First, it's easy to identify. The sawtoothed, heart-shaped, or triangular leaves have a distinct garlic smell and taste. First-year plants grow in a mound, while second-year plants send up a tall stem with four petaled flowers at the top. You'll usually find these plants in and around wooded areas. Second, unlike typical foraging etiquette, you can harvest as much garlic mustard as you'd like. Garlic mustard is actually an invasive species. It likes to take over areas where native plants would usually grow, crowding them out and spreading more and more seeds. Some parks and nature preserves willingly accept help ridding their land of garlic mustard. If you don't have any growing on your own property, you might find plenty of organizations more than willing to give you theirs. This is a win-win. You get to take home a tasty edible green while the park gets its native habitat restored. For the tastiest garlic mustard, harvest first-year or second-year plants. Like most mustard family plants, it can get bitter as it ages. I pull up the whole plant by the roots since I'm not worried about it regrowing. The roots hit my compost pile while the leaves come into the kitchen for all sorts of recipes. My favorite recipe by far is my garlic mustard pesto. It's so good you can hardly tell it apart from traditional basil pesto. I love it on pizza, but you can literally use it anywhere. Potatoes, pasta, roasted vegetables, meat, chicken, seafood, the list goes on. Refresh your home with the forest. I would love to say that I am a master of spring cleaning, but that would be lying. With a family of 11 people, and some of them adorably spectacular mess makers, it takes a team effort just to stay on top of regular cleaning. But I still get that itch to freshen things up in the home when the snow starts to melt. So I turn to simple ways to make the inside of my home reflect what's happening outside. One of the easiest ways to do that is to diffuse a refreshing essential oil blend. While many people lean heavily to floral and herbal essential oils, I'm convinced that conifer essential oils are some of the most underappreciated scents in aromatherapy. One whiff and I feel like I'm strolling through a crisp, cool, refreshing forest. These oils are also budget-friendly, making them a great choice for most households. Though they're lovely on their own, they also blend well with many other oils. For example, when you pair conifer oils with the bright scent of orange, you get the perfect blend for spring cleaning. In fact, this blend is like a sunny walk through the forest. So even if it's too rainy and muddy to take a hike, you can bring that feeling into your home with this blend. And if you don't have a diffuser, don't worry. I have simple instructions for DIY diffusing. Soothe the sunburn. Sunburn season can sneak up on you. If you spend most of the time indoors in winter, like I do, you can be tempted to spend hours outside when the weather turns pleasant again. It's hard to beat the warm sunshine on your skin come springtime. It makes you want to roll up your sleeves and soak it in even more, and that's how you end up with a surprise sunburn. Almost annually, I surprise myself with an unexpected spring sunburn. It happens on those gloriously sunny but mild days when you never feel hot, so you just keep enjoying the cloudless sunshine from morning until afternoon. At bedtime, I look in the mirror and think, ugh, I've done it again. When sunburn hits, you need a soothing remedy that takes the sting out of and helps your skin repair. 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Any of these combinations will give you a clean, refreshing scent you'll love. Ingredients: 2 drops Scotch pine, Pinus sylvestris, 2 drops balsam fir, Abies balsamea, 2 drops black spruce, Picea mariana, 2 drops sweet orange, Citrus sinensis. 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Turn the diffuser on to your desired setting and enjoy the crisp, clean scent. If you don't have a diffuser, you can still enjoy this blend. Simply fill a small slow cooker with warm water, then add the essential oils. Leave the lid off and set the cooker to low so it gently steams. Since some slow cookers run warmer than others, you might need to turn your cooker to high to get the water to steam. Soothing Aloe and Rose Sunburn Spray. Roses and aloe make a wonderful combination for skincare. The roses ease inflammation and add tone, while aloe provides cool moisture. Apple cider vinegar helps draw the heat out of a sunburn. This spray is very simple, but you'll make it in two parts. First, you'll make a shelf-stable rose-infused vinegar. This recipe makes enough for 4 batches of the sunburn spray. Since good quality aloe isn't very shelf-stable, you'll only make 1 batch at a time. With the vinegar always on hand, you can mix up a new batch anytime you need it. Ingredients: 1 cup of loosely packed dry organic rose petals, 1 cup of raw apple cider vinegar, 1/4 cup organic aloe juice. The best aloe juices will be 99.5% aloe with 1 or 2 additional ingredients that prevent spoilage. If you don't want any additional ingredients in your aloe, you can try juicing your own at home. Instructions: place the rose petals in a 1/2-pint glass jar, then pour the vinegar on top. If you can't fit all the vinegar in the jar, that's okay. Add a plastic lid to the jar or place a piece of wax paper on the jar before adding a metal lid. Vinegar will corrode the metal. Let the rose petals infuse into the vinegar away from direct sunlight and heat. Shake the jar regularly for 2 to 4 weeks, then strain the vinegar through a metal mesh sieve. Store the vinegar in a glass jar or bottle with a non-metal lid. When you're ready to make the sunburn spray, add 1/4 cup of the vinegar to a small liquid measuring cup, then add the aloe juice. Stir to fully combine. If your aloe contains chunks, pass the mixture through a metal mesh sieve. Pour the mixture into a 4-ounce spray bottle. Label the bottle with the remedy name, ingredients, and date made. Store the spray in the refrigerator and spray the mixture on any sunburns as needed for a cooling, moisturizing, and toning treatment. Discard any remaining spray after 4 weeks. Store the remaining vinegar in a cupboard at room temperature. Along with using in future sunburn sprays, you can use this on poison ivy rashes, as a hair rinse, and even in cooking recipes. Be sure to use organic rose petals. Bouquet and decorative roses are heavily sprayed with pesticides and won't be good for your skin. The Family Economy. Words by Rory Groves. The Gospel According to Kraft. How our work communicates what we believe. "There's something wrong with the varnish," said the suited gentleman to a friend of mine at a recent funeral service. The pair were discussing the casket which had come out of my friend's woodworking shop. Mark is a master woodworker and produces very high-end, handcrafted furniture. This casket wasn't made by Mark, however, but one of his apprentices. "I noticed that too," responded Mark, who is not willing that anything subpar should leave his shop. "But I checked into it, and it turns out that everything was done correctly, exactly to the spec. There's actually nothing wrong with the varnish." The funeral guest was undeterred. "Something's off," he protested. "The only thing I can think of," Mark said after thinking on it, "is that the apprentice who took the project did so because he wanted to earn some extra spending money, and not because he particularly cared for making caskets." "Oh, that must be it," the guest said immediately, and Mark agreed. The casket was communicating something entirely different than its maker intended, not because it was an inferior piece of furniture, but because of his motivations for making it. Whether we realize it or not, our daily work communicates our inward beliefs to those around us. Quality craftsmanship and character are all reflected in the end result of our work. Even our choice of occupation determines what people will understand about us. Does our work declare the glory of God? Or is it communicating something entirely different? The humble woodworker, weaver, smith, and farmer working diligently at their trade have as much potential to preach the gospel as any minister in the pulpit. And perhaps more so, because the gospel that a craftsman preaches can be seen, felt, heard, and tasted. In other words, the craftsman preaches a gospel that can be experienced. Beauty communicates truth. Have you ever looked at a piece of furniture and it felt right? I don't mean it was just pretty to look at. I mean you literally felt something, like peacefulness, when you saw it. You might say that piece of furniture was beautiful. By contrast, have you ever looked at a piece of furniture and it felt off? You might call this piece of furniture ugly. What do we mean when we say something is beautiful or something is ugly? Are we not appealing to some higher standard by which we can differentiate between the two? They say that beauty is in the eye of the beholder, and certainly that is true to an extent. People have different preferences when it comes to style, but it's not entirely accurate. All humans have a built-in instinct for recognizing beauty, and almost universally we can identify the difference between beautiful and ugly work. The reason for this distinction is the first principle of craftsmanship, that beauty communicates truth. Perhaps more precisely, I could say that beauty approximates truth. The closer a thing conforms to the higher standard, the more we are apt to say it is beautiful. That's because our instinct for recognizing beauty, whether in a piece of furniture or work of art, or even in another person, is connected with our instinct for recognizing truth. They are, in fact, one and the same. Our souls are wired to recognize truth in all its forms. What we are recognizing, what feels right to us when we see something beautiful, is because it fits in with the divine order in the universe. Another way to say this is that beauty is the representation of truth that our souls can understand. To take this a step further, when we engage our hands and heads to craft something beautiful, we are declaring that higher standard, the divine order, to everyone around us. This can be a piece of fine furniture, or a hand-forged steel blade, or an earthenware vessel. It can be a farmstead. It can be a family. When we pursue beauty, we broadcast truth. In the book of Exodus, God instructs the Israelites to make articles for temple worship, and you shall make holy garments for Aaron, your brother, for glory and for beauty. So you shall speak to all who are gifted artisans, whom I have filled with the spirit of wisdom, that they may make Aaron's garments to consecrate him, that he may minister to me as priest. The book of Exodus, chapter 28, verses 2 to 4. The Bible goes on for several chapters like this, explaining in exquisite detail the wardrobe of the priesthood and ornamental details of the temple and instruments for worship. And all of it is far beyond the basic utility of performing ritual sacrifices. It is lavish beyond measure, literally hundreds of millions of dollars worth of gold and other precious stones in today's currency were used in crafting temple artifacts. Why? For glory and for beauty. Because God was communicating his divine order, his truth, through the aesthetic beauty of crafted artifacts. Beauty is the doorway to the divine, in other words, and the ancients understood this. We sometimes refer to an activity as wholesome, as opposed to unwholesome. That's a wholesome pastime, or there's a nice, wholesome family. The dictionary definition of wholesome is conducive to good health. So even the food on our plate is wholesome or unwholesome, depending on whether it came out of a home kitchen or a drive-through window. But what are we really talking about when we use the word wholesome? We are talking about relationships. How does this activity, this person, this thing, relate to the larger purpose of life? How does it fit in with the whole? Some might argue, what whole? Isn't life just a random clutch of meaningless events? Aren't we all stardust? No, we are not. There is a design, and we are an intricate part of it. But the adversary has worked tirelessly to confuse our notions of its existence, to make upside down, to make inside out, to call good evil and evil good. I would sum it up this way. Something is wholesome because it communicates how a part is related to the whole. For example, how does the spindle fit with the chair? And how does the chair fit with the table? Are they matched or mismatched? Do proportions, aesthetics, and utility agree? How does the table serve the family? And how does the family serve the community? Right on up to the grand design of the universe. Wholeness is a visible manifestation of the spiritual reality. It points to the interrelatedness of all things. It says in Ephesians, "There is one body and one spirit." Just as you were called to the one hope that belongs to your call, one Lord, one faith, one baptism, one God and Father of all, who is over all and through all and in all. Ephesians chapter 4, verse 4 to 6. A thing is unwholesome when it disrupts the harmony of the created order, when it breaks the relationship between things. It no longer represents whole, it is unwholesome. Similar to beauty, we know intrinsically in our souls when a thing is wholesome or unwholesome. Is our work integrated, unified, and reflective of the whole? Or is it discrete, disconnected, exaggerating the part, individual, at the expense of the whole, community? Modern society exaggerates the part. But as craftsmen and artisans, we should always be looking at the whole. How does our part play into the larger story that God is telling? Devotion communicates love. The third and most potent way we witness through our work is in our dedication to the craft. Consider a kitchen dish towel. What is it worth? Perhaps a few dollars at a discount store? But what is the value of a dish towel woven on a loom by your own daughter, with colors and threads and patterns chosen deliberately for the enjoyment of your family? You can see how a product begins to take on deeper meaning when under the attention of an artisan who loves the thing she is making and loves the people for whom she is making it. Such a thing passes beyond mere utility, such as the dollar dish towel that would be thrown out and replaced by another cheap imported substitute. It now becomes a showpiece for the family, an emblem of a daughter's dedication and skill. It is, in other words, no longer a commodity. It carries significance. It satisfies not only physical needs, but spiritual as well. That significance is love, which emanates ultimately from the love of God that is bestowed on each of us. The devoted artisan becomes a conduit for God's love when she dedicates herself not only to quality craftsmanship, but to those for whom she is crafting. Devotion also communicates responsibility, a key attribute of love. Irresponsibility, or what we might call neglect, is the opposite of love. A man who loves a woman makes a lifelong commitment to her. He is devoted to her in marriage. He is taking responsibility for his wife and the family that ensues. The word husband means exactly that, housebound. A man who attempts to gain intimacy without commitment, without taking responsibility for the union, does not love the woman. He loves only himself. Thus, responsibility is the mindset of the devoted husband and wife. There's a reason we call it husbandry. Farmers are devoted to the land and to their animals. They take responsibility for the whole farm, from soil to sow, not just its commercialized end products. If you bear full responsibility for what you do, then you have the potential to be a craftsman, and what you use in the doing is a tool. As your responsibility is diminished by the automatic nature in the process of what is being made, then your identity as a craftsman is also being diminished, and you are on your way to becoming simply another component in unit production costs. With a tool, the craftsman has greater control. A tool, unlike a machine, is never the primary focus of attention. Its use becomes subsidiary, and all the tension is released to focus on the work itself. Blair Adams, Craft, The Art of Work. As spiritual beings, we need our souls to be constantly refreshed. We do this a number of ways, through prayer, through worship, through fellowship. But we spend the greatest part of our day working, and thus God designed it. 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Cultivating Children, The Healing Land, words by Sean and Beth Doherty. Spring is all about gardening. This morning, granddaughter Sophia is helping her tiny bare feet leaving prints like blossoms in the warm, raked earth, and sometimes on the flattened leaves of an unfortunate lettuce seedling or germinating pea plant. In the potato patch, three older girls hill the young vines. The murmur of their voices breaking so often into shrieks of laughter, I've stopped asking for the joke. their hoes, unchecked by the peals of mirth, chopping steadily. Later, we'll all work in the mangle beds, dropping pulled weeds between the rows to wilt under the bright sun. Gardens and children have made up much of the fabric of our lives for decades, the food for our tables and the mouths needing to be fed. If trampled seedlings ever tempted us to think babies were an obstacle to horticulture, the growing skill of each successive child corrected that error. What we do as a family, our shared time and work and words, shapes what our children will be. You could almost say that the acts of growing food for our children and of raising the children themselves are indistinguishable. Small wonder, then, that the basic rules of gardening should turn out to be good parenting rules as well. Grow what will grow. Rule number one for the serious vegetable gardener, grow what will grow. Obvious? Maybe less so than you would think. Thousands of years of gardening means that there are vegetable varieties to suit every climate, almost every niche, where human beings have chosen to settle. Older gardeners can tell you what types of paste tomato perform well in your area, share seed for their favorite summer squash, and direct you to late bolting lettuce varieties. Yet we expend many, many hours and resources every year on the newest imported supergreen, the most fashionable mini squash, or the trending tomato. Often weeks of labor are dedicated to a novelty crop before it is discovered that the wonder plant's virtues have been overstated, its shortcomings overlooked, or maybe it just doesn't belong here. The soil, climate, or situation doesn't suit it. And by the time its unfitness reveals itself, room, fertilite, fertility, and labor that could have been put to good use have resulted in, well, nothing much. What is it that makes us expend so much energy on the latest thing when good options are already before us? Have we forgotten the motto, if it ain't broke, don't fix it? It's almost as if we believe that something familiar must also necessarily be dull, inferior, and generally unimpressive. Trialing one or two new vegetable varieties each year can be a fun and productive exercise, sometimes adding a new favorite to our crop list, and always teaching us something. But adopting a fresh cast of cultivars with each gardening year is a recipe for chaos, and a mere preference for novelty is the enemy, not just of the garden, but of stability, tradition, even of family. Yet, Americans struggle with an almost religious faith in change for change's sake. You can see it in the way we raise our children, as though the only worthy destination to their adult lives is somewhere else. Parents are proud when their 18-year-old moves into his own apartment. The success of a college graduate is calculated according to the distance his first job takes him from home. On the other hand, society shakes its head at the 20-something who lives with his family, regardless of any further details. The mere fact that he is still around is taken to indicate lack of enterprise. Home, any kind of home, is a place to be left behind. Family are people you outgrow. Watching Sophia absorbed in her work and the progression of the other children along the potato patch is a powerful antidote to the notion that whatever is familiar is without merit, or that constant change will make us happy. This garden has a history of fertility and health. The varieties we grow thrive and produce well, so we continue to grow them. Likewise, our tenure in this part of Appalachia is another example of prosperity. Family ties, fertile land, shared work, and abundant, nourishing food. They are the very definition of thriving. Why would we teach our children to think otherwise? Grow what you like. Periodic rest breaks happen spontaneously when you garden with children. Sophia has brought me a caterpillar, its fat body twined around one small finger, blunt green feet clinging like suction pads. The potato team hears her exclamations and comes to see. Cabbage moth caterpillar, one says disparagingly, but another murmurs, lovely against a spray of purple loosestrife. There is a general agreement. Often in summer we stop to admire the flutter of many tiny white wings sparkling like sequins on spikes of this water-loving wildflower. Working together, spending time together, we share experiences, develop tastes in common. Over time, these shared loves become the very fabric of family, which leads us to garden rule number two, grow what you like. While every vegetable variety comes with its assortment of virtues, outstanding flavor, vital nutrients, or superabundant productivity, none of these will matter a jot if you just don't care for it. The most nutritious or productive vegetable isn't worth growing if it won't make it onto your family's plate. When you produce pretty much everything you eat, as we do, you're sure to develop a short list of favorites that taste good to you and fit well into your home cuisine. These will comprise the bulk of what you grow. On our farm, the staple crops are Irish potatoes, which we eat year-round, and our favorite starchy winter squashes. In descending order, there are other crops, like tomatoes and green beans in summer, carrots and beets in winter, and in every season, salad greens that appear on our table throughout their growing season. We cultivate them because we like them well enough to include them in our meals pretty much every day. The same principle might be applied to parenting. Raise children you enjoy being with. A family will only continue to work, play, or pray together if they like one another. Bringing up children who are agreeable to be around or, let's face it, being such a person ourselves, is a necessity for family culture. Periodically, parent-child friction may tempt us to choose appeasement over discipline, compromise over principle. But keeping in mind the end goal, a family of people who love to live, work, and play together, stiffens our resolve to insist on good principles and practices in our children. Eat what you grow. Garden rule number 3, eat what you grow. Think this injunction is unnecessary? Not a chance. All over the country, delicious vegetables rot where they grew because the gardener didn't have the follow-through to pick, cook, and eat them. For gardening to feed us requires not just soil preparation and vegetable culture, but cuisine and cooking time and knowledge of the ripeness and fitness of the foods we're producing. We have to eat them and let our bodies learn what deeply nutritious food tastes and feels like. Sitting at the table together, savoring that food, we experience it as a gift from one another and ultimately from God. The potato crew gravitates toward us, mopping their faces and hanging their hose on nails in the back of the garden shed. Our own jobs are completed, too. The last of the cabbages have been watered. Row cover shades the seedlings. The light fabric will also protect the young plants from Sophia's caterpillar and its family. Everyone takes a quick drink before we turn to the mangles. What would these children be doing if there was no farm work this morning? Others their age are still in bed, at sports practice, or online, but these show no sign of resentment. They don't have to ask themselves whether this work is important. Their breakfast bacon came from pigs that ate last year's mangle crop. Their dinner tonight features sauerkraut fermented from last year's cabbages. Pretty much every meal includes the potatoes they've been cultivating, fried, boiled, mashed, hashed, baked, or scalloped. Their work will feed the family, themselves included, and they understand that this is equitable. Doing work of genuine service from their earliest years, children know themselves to be vital parts of the household economy. If, as they grow older, we begin to hand them the tools and give them a role in the planning processes, childhood service develops seamlessly into adult responsibility and eventually leadership. Remove the young people from the equation and you sever the connection, without which no family culture lasts beyond a generation. As growing a garden reaches its fulfillment as food on the table, so rearing children achieves its goal by extending the life of the family. Husband, the fruits of your labor. On the whole, gardens can be relied on to produce more than generously. And because this earth, these seeds and their growth are all divine gifts, the essence of good stewardship must be in recognizing and honoring the appropriate use for all of it. Which leads us to garden rule number 4, husband the fruits of your labor. Enjoying a superabundant harvest, preserve food for the winter. Feeding surplus produce to livestock is a traditional way of putting it to use. What isn't needed on our own farm may also be shared with neighbors. A bushel of potatoes to the convent kitchen in mid-July, a weekly gift of eggs and butter to an elderly gentleman in the village. This sharing of our time and work forges bonds that surpass mere proximity. Children, like gardens, eventually outgrow the needs of merely domestic life. Their sphere of interest widens and they move outward to find new roles in the wider community, which opens up to welcome them. Today, young people are urged at an increasingly early age to choose a career, that is, to determine and pursue training for some work which delivers the greatest possible income for the least number of unattractive responsibilities. To make things worse, the fruits of their parents' labor, their surplus income, otherwise known as retirement funds, is leaving the community to be dedicated to unknown purposes in alien places. The promise is that eventually the children, freed of family expectations, will find their fulfillment as individuals, somewhere nicer than their place of birth. While whatever behemoth industry the parental investments have fueled should, so long as the behemoth industry prevaileth, fund a luxurious parental retirement sans offspring. Can this really be the summit of human beatitude? To grab what we can and put as much distance between ourselves and our family as possible? The sun shining on our heads, the children working around us, the very soil? Answer, no. Just as we steward our crops and put them to good use here, where they've grown, so many of our children learn to steward their gifts and devote them to the service of the community that has given them their lives. Who is to say that the family and friends are not better sources of happiness than money and variety? Closing thought. Noon approaches before we're halfway through the mangle patch. Sophia is beginning to droop, and it's time to get lunch for those who will be eating at home. The rest of the weeds will wait. That's one thing weeds are good at. While my stiff knees straighten reluctantly, the big girls race one another up to the house, and when Sophia and I get there, potatoes are already in the skillet. The family drifts in, shucking their boots in the entry and exchanging reports of work accomplished. Smells of lunch fill the kitchen. This meal and each day we work together is evidence of how our daily well-being is more dependent on people and potatoes than on money and thrills. Gardens return our labor a thousandfold. What other investment performs so well? And the happiest retirement plan is a loving family. Sean and Beth Daugherty live in eastern Ohio, where their home farm was originally 17 acres, designated by the state as not suitable for agriculture. Using grass as the primary source of energy, they raise dairy and beef cows, sheep, farm-fed hogs, and a variety of poultry, producing most of their food and feed on the farm. They are also the authors of The Independent Farmstead, published by Chelsea Green Publishing. The Round Table, Amish Insights on Unity. This month's question, how much does one compromise for the sake of unity? Answered by Ivan Keim and Jerry D. Miller. Ivan, I scanned the sea of faces that were earnestly drinking in the Word of God as it soaked into their hearts. 2 weeks prior, we had unanimously agreed to abolish the ways of the world, pardon our brothers' imperfections, and expressed our heart's desire to partake in Holy Communion. We were a unified voice, a brotherhood built on the rock. The gates of hell shall not prevail against it. How much am I willing to compromise for the strength of a unified voice of the church? What if I have a strong conviction against what the church is calling okay? We are torn between our preferences, convictions, and thriving relationships that could work together to build God's kingdom. Wouldn't it be easier to live in harmony if everybody would have the same convictions I have? Why do others make it so difficult? This scenario plays out in marriages, families, churches, communities, schools, work, and so on. Everywhere humans exist, there is a likelihood of unity, strife, and everything in between. Why is unity so difficult? What can we do to improve? Jesus knew we would have disagreements. He gave us instructions on how to resolve them and urged us to resolve them promptly. Immediately, do not wait. He knew the longer strife brewed, the worse it would get. If we leave strife unchecked long enough, we can reason ourselves into thinking it would be better if the two parties were in different camps. If my adversary was out of my life, I could live a better life. The Anabaptist churches have accepted church splits like the world has accepted divorce in marriage. If we cannot agree, we separate. Jesus said Moses allowed it because of the hardness of their hearts. But from the beginning,

inflexible and always bracing against the muscle. Yet when bone and muscle work together as God intended, each getting instructions from the brain, it is a beautiful sight. Without the muscular system and skeletal structure working together harmoniously, our body would be useless. When I carry a bag of feed, my bones keep my body upright and my muscle tie them together. They give me the strength to lift the bag. As soon as I dissect the bone and the muscle, both become limp, lifeless, and of no use. Paul used the parts of the body to demonstrate the strength of diverse gifts when they were joined in one body. Truman tradition sees the value of structure and continuing the practices that were passed down from our forefathers. He creates a strong skeletal structure for the church, keeping it from being tossed by the winds of doctrine. Stephen Seeker is concerned about the lack of spirituality if we just focus on tradition and rituals. He challenges us to meditate on God's Word, using the God-given principles to keep us from becoming too legalistic. Both bring their strength to a congregation, if they can learn to respect the other's gift. But as soon as they are dissected, they become a foot by themselves, and the missing eye keeps the body from seeing areas of weakness. Stephen Seeker becomes vulnerable, accepting anything that appears to be spiritual. He gets drawn into charismatic Christianity with very little regard to structure and guidelines. His lack of traditional foresight makes him defenseless against the practices that lead toward the world. Worldly business practices become acceptable without much thought of where it will lead and what effects it will have on future generations. Truman tradition sees Stephen Seeker glide along. Truman is confident. The stand he is taking to not accept modern conveniences will keep him unscathed from the world. He continues to shake his head at the lack of convictions he sees around him. In his sideward focus, he slowly slides into his own world of works-based self-righteousness. He becomes more concerned about what modern conveniences are allowed or not allowed than he is about spiritual vibrancy. Lost is the light of peace that God wants us to reveal to the world, the beauty and strength of a brotherhood united. Jesus instructed his followers to love the Lord thy God with all thy soul, with all thy heart, and with all thy mind. Thou shalt love thy neighbor as thyself. He bound the whole law and commandments into these two principles. Before Jesus ascended to heaven, he gave gifts unto men for the perfecting of the saints, his people, for the work of the ministry, his message, and for the edifying of the body of Christ, his church. He gave us the features to build his kingdom while we wait for his second coming. We are to use these gifts to build the church that offers guidance to the lost and hope to the desolate. If we keep our focus on building, growing, and ministering to a fallen world, we bring value to God's kingdom. Our goal should be to minister to the lost within the church and without. This causes us to be outward focused, allowing us to build and strengthen a congregation. An inward-focused congregation will continuously try to purge and will rarely become perfect enough to suit itself. There is a smorgasbord of churches to choose from, and we all claim that our little sliver is the true church. Yes, we should be convicted that we are on the path of righteousness, but our purpose is not to condemn other forms of Christianity. We should rather be peaceable and focus on the need within the church and the greater community. We may still have our differences, but let us work alongside each other in harmony and respect. There are so many ministering opportunities, and if we put our focus on ministering to a lost world, we will spend less time being judgmental of the people around us. For a number of years, we sponsored a child who lived in Africa. We trusted the mission was a channel for us to offer some hope to a person in poverty. One day, I received a notice from another mission that the child we had been sponsoring was no longer receiving the care promised by the sponsoring mission. They further asked us to redirect our giving through the new organization, and they would better care for the child. Research revealed some sad facts between the two entities. Because of prior conflict and division, they were competing for children in the same areas of Africa. At the same time, many other children were being left in poverty. The need was so great that both organizations working side by side could not even fill it. But because of personal agendas and relationship history, they were battling each other. Can we see similarities in our lives? Sometimes we can be so focused on a small area and people we disagree with that we lose the focus of our greater mission.
Each church has their own traditions and order that they believe is

0: important to uphold. We believe these guidelines will keep us from drifting into the world. Can we become too focused on the material guidelines that we lose the greater vision? According to Jesus' parable of the judgment day, we will be judged by how we treat other people. Inasmuch as ye have done unto one of the least of these my brethren, ye have done it unto me. He also identified the seven churches of Asia by, I know thy works. He knows us by what we do. A new commandment I give unto you, that ye love one another, as I have loved you, that ye also love one another. By this shall all men know that ye are my disciples, if ye have love one to another. John chapter 13, verses 34 to 35. I am not advocating that we should do as they did in the time of Judges, where every man did that which was right in his own eyes. When there is strife, let us reason together. Let all parties lay down personal agendas and come to the table as a man after God's own heart. When the church starts bickering internally, it loses the ability to minister to the broken, lost, and desolate. Our beacon turns into darkness. The world loses faith in us. We become useless in God's hands. The path God wants to use to channel the lost to Him is gone. If a church is not offering hope to the lost, it is losing the hope within. Is there a time that we should separate or remove ourselves from the local congregation? Can a local brotherhood be unified on a wrong practice? Is the error that we see a doctrinal error? Has our church allowed a little leaven to leaven the whole lump? Can we live a faithful life where we have been planted? Let us examine ourselves by the Word of God. Is it worth standing firm in our opinion only to lose the influence that God wants us to shine into His fallen world? Sometimes we are so convinced that we are basing our convictions on a God-given principle that we cause division in the family, the church, or the community. Let us examine our core reasoning. Is it a God-ordained principle or a personal opinion? Is it more important to hold on to this belief than it is to esteem others better than ourselves? Is it aligned with the foremost commandment to love God and our neighbor as ourselves? Is it in harmony with the Sermon on the Mount? Is it possible that two well-meaning people will be so at odds with each other that they can no longer fellowship on this earth, but intend to fellowship with each other in eternity? If there are areas of concern within the church, let us remember the Spirit's encouragement to the faithful in the church of Sardis. Be watchful and strengthen the things which remain that are ready to die. He said these words to the church that he proclaimed, Thou hast a name that thou livest, and art dead.
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4: I'm Annie Wu, and today I'll be reading the April-May 2026 issue of Reader's Digest. Glad to hear it. Three stories to make your day. In Stitches, comedian Drew Lynch was doing stand-up at a comedy club in Spokane, Washington last September when a man in the crowd collapsed from cardiac arrest. Other audience members performed CPR until medics arrived and took the man, Dick Wend, 83, to a nearby hospital. A shaken-up Lynch finished his set but couldn't get the man out of his mind. So the next day, he visited Wend in the hospital to tell him the jokes he had not gotten to hear, spending hours at his bedside. This was a delight for Wend, a longtime fan of Lynch. And from that day on, the two stayed in touch, texting often. Lynch visited Wend again months later, and when Wend passed away on January 7th, Lynch wrote on Facebook, quote, "I will miss our friendship," signing the post, "Your foster grandson, Drew," keeping his head above water. 12-year-old Asish Selvaraj was riding in the car with his nanny and her 2-year-old son last summer in Montgomery County, Maryland, when a flash flood swept their vehicle off the road and into an overflowing creek bed. As water rushed around them, the quick-thinking tween grabbed the toddler and climbed on top of the car, allowing the young child to breathe and rescue crews to see where they were. The car was totally submerged and practically invisible in the deluge by the time firefighters reached them. After bringing all three of them back to dry land, the firefighters called Asish a hero. His parents felt so grateful to the first responders that they showed up at the firehouse days later with a check for $10,000. A special arrangement. The somber notes of Taps are played at every funeral that includes military honors, but those notes often emerge from a device playing an official recording instead of from a live instrument. Two nationwide nonprofits, Bugles Across America and Taps for Veterans, match volunteer horn players with events that could use their services. Matthew Burford is one such volunteer, and he has driven more than 100 miles from his home in Alabama to play Taps live. Quote, "It's not like I don't like the recording," Burford told the New York Times. "I just feel like our veterans and our soldiers deserve better." Best Pet Helpers. These Caddies Work for Peanuts by Carolyn Fanning. Golfers come from all over the world to see the famed goat caddies at Sylvie's Valley Ranch, a resort in Seneca, Oregon. Quote, "I play a ton of golf," says Sophie McFall, who drove 5 hours to be caddied by Bogey, an American range goat. "And I've never done something like that." Most of the 4,000 goats who grow up on the ranch each year roam the property, grazing on overgrowth to reduce wildfire risk and keep invasive plant species at bay. But a select few are scouted for the ranch's most prestigious job, toting golfers' clubs, balls, tees, and beers down the fairway. Bogey, Putter, Mulligan, and Long Drive, the Caddyshack's current residents, are known more for their good nature and, yes, willingness to work for peanuts than for their golf IQ. Still, McFall says she prefers them to human caddies. Quote, this is more fun. Making friends with AI. Whether you're already chummy or you've been avoiding getting acquainted, our guide will help you understand how to best use the technology to make your life easier and what to watch out for. By Sage Lazaro. These days, artificial intelligence, AI, is showing up everywhere in our daily lives, from conference rooms to classrooms, healthcare assessments to dinner table conversations. What sets AI apart from past tech innovations? These advanced systems are capable of doing things that previously only humans could do, and doing them quickly. As a technology journalist for publications like Fortune and VentureBeat, I've been covering AI for a decade and have watched its evolution firsthand. The progress has been remarkable. Although widespread use of AI has been growing since the 2010s, including under the hood of technologies you use every day, like smartphones and social media, the current global obsession with it really began in November 2022 when OpenAI launched ChatGPT. ChatGPT was the first chatbot of its kind, capable of performing a wide variety of tasks and holding human-sounding conversations. It quickly captured the public's imagination and became the fastest-growing consumer software application in history, reaching 100 million users in its first 2 months. Fast forward to today. One-third of U.S. adults say they've used an AI chatbot, and about the same percentage of teens say they interact with one daily, according to the Pew Research Center. Despite this widespread adoption, the story of AI is very much still unfolding, and the technology is far from perfect. But you can still use its unprecedented computing powers to your benefit. To engage safely, effectively, and creatively, it's important to understand what you're working with. Here's what you need to know. First, what is AI? AI is technology that enables computers and machines to perform complex tasks that are typically associated with human intelligence, such as learning and problem solving. When people talk about AI today, they're usually referring to generative AI, a type of AI system that can create writing, images, videos, and computer code. Even more specifically, they're often talking about AI chatbots, assistants, and other conversational AI systems powered by large language models, sophisticated software trained on vast amounts of human language data. These systems range from general-purpose tools like ChatGPT and Claude to specialized characters and agents made for specific interactions. If you've ever engaged with Alexa or Siri, you've used something similar. Chatbots like OpenAI's ChatGPT, Google's Gemini, and Anthropic's Claude can also act as assistants, but they're built on newer AI systems and capable of tasks that are far more varied and intricate. Additionally, they're not confined to a voice mode. You can type to them, send them documents, and have them analyze photos. AI systems essentially operate as gigantic pattern-analyzing prediction machines. To create AI chatbots' impressive language capabilities, scientists and engineers have fed practically all the text on the internet into a type of computer system designed to identify predictable patterns in human language. When you ask a chatbot to do something, also called giving it a prompt, it draws on the original data and patterns within its datasets to predict what words could come next to deliver a logical answer in sentence form. It doesn't know, but it's really good at guessing and mimicking how humans talk. There's been increasing debate within the scientific community about whether we should categorize what AI does as thinking. Research has shown that some AI chatbots behave in ways that resemble thinking or judgment, but while we know how AI models work overall, we can't currently trace the internal decisions they make to arrive at each specific response. Quote, the questions about consciousness are notoriously hard, says Vincent Konitzer, a professor of computer science and philosophy at Oxford and Carnegie Mellon universities. We really need to make progress on them if we truly want to understand in what ways we can say AI thinks. But it's safe to say that right now, AI is not like the sentient superintelligence you've seen in movies. What can you do with AI? The sky really is the limit. I've heard of people using AI to make a picture book for their kids, create a workout plan, and even name a puppy. One person told me she uploaded photos of her feet and had the chatbot analyze her arch and the wear patterns on her shoes to recommend running sneakers with the best fit. Another referred to AI as her personal chief of staff. At the end of the day, she opens up Claude and brain dumps every worry, to-do item, and miscellaneous thing lingering in her mind. Claude then organizes it into steps and creates her schedule for the week. Overall, AI tools can be incredibly useful for quickly synthesizing large amounts of data, breaking down complex topics in a simple way, and pulling key themes from text, like summarizing a dense research paper or making sense of your own scattered notes. These tools can also work with images and videos. For example, when assembling furniture, I have uploaded photos of the parts and instructions so that AI could help me figure out a confusing step. But one of the most popular ways to use AI is as a creative thought partner. AI chatbots can help you brainstorm and will act as a sounding board for you to bounce ideas off. Whether you're planning a garden, improving your resume, writing a screenplay, or strategizing marketing initiatives for your small business. I've interviewed countless executives and technology leaders who have made it a priority to figure out how AI can best serve them. And they're almost universally using AI in this way, inviting it to offer feedback or poke holes in their logic. Personally, I found a lot of benefit in the kitchen. ChatGPT adds up tedious fractions from recipes for me instantly, and Claude actually helped me solve one of my biggest everyday burdens, feeling burned out on meal planning. I explained my weekly schedule, my dietary preferences, and what worked and didn't work about my current methods, and we came up with a structure that has saved me tons of time and made a significant difference in my life. Tips for using AI. How should you decide which chatbot or platform to use? Currently, there's no best one, though everyone using AI has personal preferences. Tech companies are constantly rolling out new versions of their products. But as of the writing of this piece, the new products generally all do the same things and do them about as well as one other. Overall, it's smart to experiment, try different platforms, or bring the same request to different chatbots to see how each responds. When working with AI tools like Claude and ChatGPT, be specific with your prompts. AI tools are prone to filling in the blanks, which can easily lead them to give you an output that doesn't match what you're looking for. Quote, consider what you want the AI to guess and what you need to specify, suggests Aaron Celebi, AI lead and principal engineer at advertising firm WPP. The answer you get will only be as good as the prompt you give. Think about what level of detail you want and whether you want an answer in a specific format, like a chart, a bulleted list, or a 200-word email. It also helps to break down complex requests into smaller steps. For example, instead of giving AI a broad prompt like, help me start a business, first, give it context about who you are and what kind of business you're looking to create. Then, have it help you research the market and develop a business plan. Many AI tools have memory capabilities, so you can have a continuous conversation on a topic, getting deeper with every back and forth, unlike when you're searching the web. With AI, context is everything. If you want help writing a difficult email to a colleague, make sure to first explain the situation, the relationship dynamics, what routes you already tried, the tone you want to strike, and the outcome you're hoping for. What to watch out for? According to an analysis by Harvard Business Review, therapy and companionship are the top ways people are using generative AI. But some people form emotional dependencies, leading to detachment from their real lives. Research from OpenAI and MIT that looked at ChatGPT found that these types of harmful outcomes can stem from longer chat sessions, and that heavy daily use was correlated with increased loneliness. Tragically, several suicides have been linked to AI chat usage, sparking lawsuits against companies including OpenAI, Character.ai, and Google. Another issue, AI tools also aren't yet fully reliable in terms of accuracy. They're known to routinely fabricate information and present it confidently as fact, a phenomenon often referred to as hallucinating. So you should not depend on them for something crucial like health or legal advice. You can ask a chatbot to use verified or scientific sourcing and to share the links of all the articles it's referencing, so you can ensure accuracy by fact-checking the information yourself. Chatbots often lack the most up-to-date information as well. If you're using AI to plan a vacation, it can certainly suggest top attractions, but it may miss crucial details, like that the museum you really want to visit is temporarily closed. As far as trust goes, it's also vital to remember that AI chatbots are created by companies vying to beat each other in a competitive market. Quote, trust AI as much as you trust a car dealer, Celebi says. Sure, they're here to provide you a service, but the AI doesn't work for you. It works for a tech giant. Connected to that, it's important to keep data privacy risks in mind. If you share personal details and private thoughts with AI tools, know that protection of your information is far from guaranteed. Last year, OpenAI experimented with making users' chat logs, records of their online conversations, discoverable in Google searches, completely unbeknownst to the users. The company also launched a health feature earlier this year, but as reported by Time magazine, the feature services are not subject to HIPAA. The United States still lacks the type of data protection laws that have become commonplace around the world. And as with anything online, chatbots are at risk of hacks and data breaches. AI-generated images and videos are increasingly commonplace online. The current tools make it possible for anyone to create images and videos so realistic that it's often no longer possible to discern what's real from what's AI. Much of AI-generated content is harmless, although some of it is the low-quality, low-effort, high-volume material referred to as AI slop. And an increasing amount is created to spread false information and deceive people about current events. So operating with a strong sense of skepticism is important as you analyze the media in your feeds. What's next? Tech companies are fervently working to develop AI agents, software systems that can take action on your behalf, sometimes autonomously. Instead of just using AI to help you plan your next vacation, imagine AI doing it fully on its own, even using your credit card to book your flight and hotel for you. Future AI agents could take the chief of staff role to the next level, handling your emails, scheduling meetings, adding them to your calendar, and setting reminders. It's the next step to potentially creating the kind of true AI assistant that has been a staple of sci-fi for decades. Overall, though, it's a common sentiment in the tech industry that no one honestly can predict how AI technology will evolve. The most important thing to know is that nothing about AI is inevitable. It's being created by people, and we get to decide whether or not to use it, trust it, and regulate it. Becoming familiar with AI is the first step to being able to help shape the role it has in all of our lives. Even though I've spent a decade tracking developments in the field, I'm no super user, and you don't have to be either. The way I've been exploring AI is to start small, and this is also my parting advice. See where it can simplify complex or mundane tasks or help you enhance your creativity. remain discerning about where AI actually helps you and where it introduces too much risk. And consider what you actually like doing yourself and don't want to offload to AI tools. You are in the driver's seat. Innovation, how AI is saving lives. Artificial intelligence can find new uses for existing drugs, helping to treat rare diseases, including one that almost killed Joseph Coates. By Kate Morgan from the New York Times. A little over 2 years ago, Joseph Coates was told there was only one thing left to decide. Did he want to die at home or in the hospital? Coates, then 37 and living in Renton, Washington, was barely conscious. For months, he'd been battling a rare blood disorder called POEM syndrome, which had left him with numb hands and feet, an enlarged heart, and failing kidneys. Every few days, doctors needed to drain liters of fluid from his abdomen. He became too sick to receive a stem cell transplant, one of the only treatments that could have put him into remission. Quote, "I gave up," Coates says. "I just thought the end was inevitable." But his girlfriend, Tara Theobald, wasn't ready to quit. She sent an email begging for help to David Feigenbaum, MD, an immunology researcher in Philadelphia, whom the couple had met a year earlier at a rare disease summit. By the next morning, Dr. Feigenbaum suggested an unconventional combination of chemotherapy, immunotherapy, and steroids, previously untested, as a treatment for Coates' disorder. Within a week, Coates was responding to the treatment. In 4 months, he was healthy enough for a stem cell transplant. Today, he's in remission. The life-saving drug regimen wasn't thought up by the doctor or any person. It had been spit out by an artificial intelligence model. In labs around the world, scientists are using AI to search among existing medicines for treatments that might work for rare diseases. Drug repurposing, as it's called, is not new, but the use of machine learning is speeding up the process and could expand the treatment possibilities for people with rare diseases and few options. Thanks to versions of the technology developed by Dr. Feigenbaum's team at the University of Pennsylvania and elsewhere, drugs are being quickly repurposed for conditions including rare and aggressive cancers, fatal inflammatory disorders, and complex neurological conditions. And often, they're working. The handful of success stories so far led researchers to ask the question, how many other cures are hiding in plain sight? There's a, quote, treasure trove of medicine that could be used for so many other diseases. We just didn't have a systematic way of looking at it, says Donald C. Lowe, PhD, scientific lead at Remedy for All, a group focused on drug repurposing. Quote, it's essentially almost silly not to try this because these drugs are already approved. You can already buy them at the pharmacy. The National Institutes of Health defines rare diseases as those affecting fewer than 200,000 people in the United States. But there are thousands of rare diseases, which altogether affect tens of millions of Americans and hundreds of millions of people around the world. And yet, more than 90% of rare diseases have no approved treatments, and pharmaceutical giants don't commit many resources to try to find them. There isn't typically much money to be made developing a new drug for a small number of patients, says Christine Colvis, PhD, who heads drug development partnership programs at the National Center for Advancing Translational Sciences. That's what makes drug repurposing such an enticing alternative route for finding treatments for rare diseases, says Marinka Zitnik, PhD, an associate professor at Harvard Medical School who studies computer science applications in medical research. Zitnik's Harvard lab has built another AI model for drug repurposing. Quote, other laboratory discovery techniques have already put drug repurposing on the map, Lowe says. AI just puts rocket boosters on that. Finding clues in old research. Repurposing is fairly common in pharmaceuticals. Minoxidil, developed as a blood pressure medication, has been repurposed to treat hair loss. Viagra, originally developed to treat a cardiac condition, is now used as an erectile dysfunction drug. Semaglutide, a diabetes drug, has become best known for its ability to help people lose weight. The first time Dr. Fagenbaum repurposed a drug, it was in an attempt to save his own life. At 25, while in medical school, he was diagnosed with a rare subtype of a disorder called Castleman's disease, which led to an immune system reaction that landed him in the intensive care unit. There is no one way to treat Castleman disease, and some people don't respond to any of the available treatments. Dr. Fagenbaum was among them. Between hospitalizations and rounds of chemo that temporarily helped, he spent weeks running tests on his blood, poring over medical literature, and trying unconventional treatments. Quote, "I had this really clear realization that I didn't have $1 billion and 10 years to create some new drug from scratch," he says. The drug that saved Dr. Fagenbaum's life was a generic medication called sirolimus, typically given to kidney donation recipients to prevent rejection. The medication has kept his Castleman disease in remission for more than a decade. Dr. Fagenbaum went on to become a professor at the University of Pennsylvania, and he began seeking out other drugs with unknown uses. Existing research, he realized, was full of overlooked clues about potential links between drugs and the diseases they could treat, he says. Quote, "If they're just in the published literature, shouldn't someone be looking for these all day, every day?" His lab had some early successes, including finding that a novel cancer drug helped other Castleman disease patients. But the process was laborious, requiring his team to examine, quote, "one drug and one disease at a time," he says. Dr. Fagenbaum decided he needed to speed up the project. In 2022, he and two colleagues established a nonprofit called Every Cure, aimed at using machine learning to compare thousands of drugs and diseases all at once. Work similar to Every Cure's is taking place at Penn State and Stanford universities and in labs around the world, including in Japan and China. In Birmingham, Alabama, an AI model suggested a 19-year-old patient debilitated by chronic vomiting try isopropyl alcohol inhaled through the nose. Quote, "Essentially, we ran a query that said, show us every proposed treatment there has ever been in the history of medicine for nausea," explains Matt Might, PhD, a professor at the University of Alabama at Birmingham, who leads the institute that developed the model. The alcohol, quote, "popped to the top of our list," Might says, "and it worked instantly." The model developed by Might's institute has successfully predicted other treatments too. Amphetamines, typically used to treat ADHD, relieved periodic paralysis in children with a rare genetic disorder. A Parkinson's drug helped patients with a neurological condition move and speak. A common blood pressure medicine called guanfacine drastically improved motor and vocal tics in a pediatric patient with Tourette's syndrome. Many drugs do more than one thing, Might says. Their additional features sometimes get characterized as side effects. Quote, "if you comb through enough drugs, you eventually find the side effect you're looking for," he says, "and then that becomes the main effect." In Philadelphia, Dr. Fagenbaum's platform compares the roughly 4,000 FDA-approved drugs against the world's approximately 18,500 diseases. For each disease, pharmaceuticals get a score based on the likelihood of efficacy. Once the predictions are made, a team of researchers combs through them to find promising ideas, then performs lab tests or connects with doctors willing to try the drugs on patients. Elsewhere, pharmaceutical companies are using AI to discover entirely new drugs, a pursuit that has the potential to streamline an enterprise already worth billions. But drug repurposing is not likely to prove lucrative for any one party. Many drug patents expire after two decades, which means there is little incentive for drug companies to seek out additional uses for them, says Aidan Hollis, PhD, a professor of economics at the University of Calgary with a research focus on medical commerce. Once a drug becomes one of the thousands of generics approved by the Food and Drug Administration, it typically faces stiff competition, driving down the price. Quote, if you use AI to come up with a new drug, you can make lots and lots of money off that new drug. If you use AI to find a new use for an old, inexpensive drug, no one makes any money off of it, Dr. Fagenbaum says. To fund the venture, Every Cure has received more than $100 million in commitments from TED's Audacious Project and the Advanced Research Projects Agency for Health, an agency within the Federal Health Department dedicated to supporting potential research breakthroughs. Dr. Fagenbaum says that Every Cure will use money in part to fund clinical trials of repurposed drugs. Quote, this is one example of AI that we don't have to fear, that we can be really excited about, says Grant W. Mitchell, MD, an Every Cure co-founder and a medical school classmate of Dr. Fagenbaum. This one's going to help a lot of people. Someone had to be first to try. Luke Chen, MD, was skeptical when Dr. Fagenbaum's model suggested he treat a patient with Castleman disease using adalimumab, a medication typically used to treat arthritis, Crohn's disease, and ulcerative colitis. Quote, I didn't think it was going to work because it's kind of a wimpy drug, says Dr. Chen, a hematologist, oncologist, and a professor at Dalhousie University and the University of British Columbia. But the patient had already undergone chemotherapy and a bone marrow transplant and had tried drugs, including the one that saved Dr. Fagenbaum's life. Nothing had worked, and the patient was entering hospice. Quote, we had basically given up, but I put in a last call to David, Dr. Chen says. With no other options, Dr. Chen gave the patient the adalimumab. In a matter of weeks, the patient was in remission. The case was recently the subject of a paper in the New England Journal of Medicine. Still, no model is infallible, Zitnik says. AI can sometimes make predictions, quote, based on evidence that isn't sufficiently strong. Culver says ranking potential treatments by likelihood of success can also prove difficult. Such issues make physician oversight crucial. Sometimes a doctor will determine that a treatment suggestion is too risky to try, she says. Quote, but then there are instances where they will see something and say, okay, this looks like it's reasonable, she adds. When Dr. Fagenbaum first suggested that Wayne Gao, MD, a hematologist and oncologist in Washington State, try a novel treatment on one of his patients, Dr. Gao had doubts. The patient was Joseph Coates, the Washington man headed for hospice, and the aggressive drug combination suggested by Dr. Fagenbaum's model seemed, quote, a little bit crazy, Dr. Gao says. In fact, he worried that the treatment might kill Coates faster. But Coates was a young man, and there were no other treatments to consider. And so, Dr. Gao says, quote, someone had to be the first to try. Just over a year after his brush with death, Coates and his girlfriend visited Dr. Fagenbaum in Philadelphia to thank him for his help. A smiling Coates was the picture of health. He had put on muscle since the last time he met the doctor. Coates had tweaked his ankle that morning while working out, but otherwise, he said, he felt, quote, just fine, just for fun. Could he avoid AI for 2 whole days? Spoiler alert, it was harder than you might think. By A.J. Jacobs from The New York Times. When I decided to live without artificial intelligence for 48 hours, I figured it would affect some parts of my routine. I knew I wouldn't be able to watch Netflix algorithm-recommended documentaries or read marketing emails written by bots, for instance. That I could deal with. What I didn't expect was that my attempt to avoid AI would affect nearly every part of my life. What I ate, what I wore, how I got around. I undertook this experiment with the goal of seeing firsthand just how prevalent AI is in our everyday lives. I wanted to identify all the AI hiding in plain sight and to find out what life would be like without it. I would spend 2 days as the no AI guy. Quote, good luck with that, said Jeff Wilser, the host of a podcast called AI Curious. I used to say that if you want to avoid AI, you should go be a goat herder in the mountains. Now I can't even say that because goat herders probably use it too, wittingly or not. For starters, they check the weather, and nowadays, almost every weather prediction is made with AI. While researching my subject, I encountered wildly conflicting opinions. Is AI overhyped, merely a glorified spell check, as some people insist? Or is it the biggest discovery since fire, as others claim? Is it taking away our freedom of choice by forcing us to obey biased algorithms? Or is it making our lives better in a thousand small ways, as Garrett Winther, the chief product officer of the venture capital firm New Lab, argued? Quote, "People think AI is scary," Winther told me, "but really it's improving our lives in ways we don't even notice, allowing us to breathe easier, literally." He cited a recent New York State AI program that used the technology to monitor the air for abnormalities, such as methane leaks. Before I started my experiment on a random Monday in October, I had to answer a fundamental question. How should I define AI? Many people associate the term with generative AI, which burst onto the scene in 2022. It's the technology that churns out college English papers and concocts images of smiling customers for soft drink ads. But the AI umbrella also covers other types of programs capable of learning and evolving, including machine learning, which has been widespread since the 2000s. A machine learning program updates itself or its predictions based on new data. When the Waze app finds a shortcut, you can thank machine learning. To be AI-free, I decided, I would avoid both generative AI and machine learning. I would be a purist. It begins. Still in bed in my New York City apartment, I reflexively grabbed my iPhone so that I could hold it in front of my face and unlock the screen. But no. Facial recognition runs on AI. I typed in my passcode like it was 2017. What could I do with my phone now that it was open? Not much. No Facebook, no Instagram. Social media feeds are determined by AI and littered with AI-generated ads. How about a podcast? Nope. Many podcasts use AI editing programs to remove the ums and awkward silences. Should I check the news? According to a 2024 Associated Press report, 70% of journalists reported that their organizations use generative AI tools for research or other purposes. I would be cut off from current events, which could be a nice bonus. Checking my email was also a no-no. Gmail uses machine learning to weed out spam. I put my iPhone in a drawer. In the kitchen, my wife Julie flicked on the lights. I flicked them off. "Are you kidding me?" she asked. "The energy grid uses machine learning to predict where the demand will be," I explained. I told Julia there was no reason to worry, though. I had prepared for this eventuality by purchasing a portable solar-powered generator. I plugged a lamp into it and lit up the kitchen with pride. Brushing my teeth was more of a challenge, at least if I wanted to use water. The New York City Reservoir System has a tool that takes data from a network of sensors, which it combines with historic data. Scientists and engineers use those findings to help anticipate demand and make decisions about infrastructure repair. But I was ready for my self-imposed drought. Like a doomsday prepper, I had been collecting rainwater in a bowl. I know, a bit ridiculous, but the absurdity helped me see the world with new eyes. I was spotting AI everywhere, as if I had an ultraviolet flashlight revealing all the germs we can't see. The fact is, almost every object in our lives is affected by generative AI and machine learning, whether in its design, manufacturing, marketing, or shipping. The question is no longer whether these new technologies touch something, but to what degree. I decided to rate everything in my life on a scale of 1 to 10. If something owes its existence almost entirely to AI or machine learning, like the spam emails that clog my inbox, it gets a 10. What about the tree outside my window? The New York Department of Parks and Recreation uses cars equipped with visual scanners to conduct an AI-powered tree census, which tracks the health of the city's more than 600,000 sidewalk trees. So my neighborhood maple has been touched by AI, but only tangentially. It scores a mere 1 out of 10. I can rest in its shade with just a little guilt. Bartering for food. My business meetings are often conducted over Zoom, which uses AI for noise suppression, among other things. So I was glad to have received an invitation to meet three other nonfiction authors at a restaurant downtown. What to wear? Certainly not my H&M chinos, which scored a 4 on my ranking. Like many big clothing retailers, H&M uses machine learning to optimize shipping routes, and its designers have experimented with AI-powered tools. To be safe, I dug out an outfit from the pre-AI era, a bright floral shirt and a pair of checkered pants I had inherited from my grandfather, who had an Austin Powers phase back in the 1970s. It wasn't my usual nondescript outfit, and it made me nervous. "It's actually the coolest outfit you've worn since we've been married," Julie said. "I usually check the weather on my phone before I leave the apartment, but weather apps use machine learning data, so I resorted to an old-style app, sticking my hand out the window. About 75 degrees. No need for a jacket, though I did take an umbrella since I didn't know if it would rain. If you're leaving, could you take out the garbage?" Julie asked. Sadly, I could not. To be safe, I had to avoid contact with the sanitation system, which uses machine learning to optimize the garbage truck routes and AI robots to sort recycling. How would I get to the restaurant? Uber and Lyft were verboten since they use AI for pricing, demand, and scheduling. What about hailing a taxi? Still no. Automakers use AI to design parts, and more than half of modern cars come loaded with machine learning features, such as the sensors that alert you when you have drifted into another lane. I considered the subway. The Metropolitan Transportation Authority uses AI-enabled software to monitor fare evasion patterns, so the subway received a 2 on my scale. Not bad, but a safer option might be a bicycle. Not a city bike rental, which uses machine learning to predict demand and determine the placement of bicycles. Instead, I borrowed my son's bike. Alas, I was likely to incur a number of violations on my ride. The New York City Department of Transportation uses machine learning to analyze traffic and pedestrian flow. I pedaled downtown nonetheless, pausing on a corner to examine a folding Rand McNally city map. Yes, you can still buy paper maps, which was a good thing since I couldn't check Waze or Google Maps, which use machine learning to pinpoint your location and update your route. I unfolded the map, battling gusts of wind while trying to figure out which avenues had bike lanes. I reflexively used my thumb and forefinger to enlarge 6th Avenue. Well, almost. I caught myself at the last moment. Regardless, the map did not have that info. Utterly failing to refold it properly, I ended up stuffing the bulky paper accordion back in.

impressive editing abilities. I gave up whispering and hoped for the best. How to pay for my food? That was a head-scratcher. Credit card companies use AI to detect fraudulent activity, as does the ATM where I get my cash. Do you accept gold? I asked the manager. I'm sorry, no, he said. I don't know the rates of gold. That was a shame because I had brought some with me. My mother, a jewelry maker, had given me 3 tiny 20-carat golden horses left over from a necklace she had made. I figured cash was lower on the AI scale than credit cards, so I paid with $20 bills. Let's get a selfie before we leave, Goldman said. I don't think I should, I said. Smartphone cameras use AI to figure out where to focus and how to adjust for lighting. But I'd come prepared with a vintage Kodak folding camera in my bag. I held it aloft. Everybody stay still for 20 minutes, Goodman joked. I snapped a photo. Or tried to. The shutter was stuck. Truth be told, the restaurant meal had earned me several violations. The food service industry has AI aplenty. Some industrial farms use it to predict water and fertilizer needs. And my lunch ingredients had been trucked and shipped along AI-optimized routes. I'd ordered scrambled eggs, figuring a one-ingredient meal required less AI. There was also the fact that my lunchmates had reserved our table with a machine learning-equipped Resy app. Further, the Parched Hospitality Group, which operates Hole in the Wall, uses AI-enhanced software for invoicing, payroll, and food orders, according to Tom Rouse, the company's chief strategy officer. To atone for my restaurant sins, I decided to forage for my next meal in Central Park. I'd watched a video by Steve Brill, a forager known as Wildman, who has gathered foodstuffs in New York City parks since the 1980s. I plucked up several plantain weeds, not to be confused with the much more delicious banana relatives called plantains. At dinner, I tried them. They tasted like the dirt they had come from. I erased the flavor with some red peppers that a friend had gotten at an organic farm. That night, I collapsed into bed. Luckily, my mattress was not one of those smart mattresses that adjust the firmness and temperature with AI. Leaving the algorithm. Not long after waking up on day 2, I decided it was movie time. A big downside of AI is that it can force us into cultural silos. Streaming services nudge us toward the types of entertainment we're already familiar with. You liked Notting Hill? Here are 2 more Julia Roberts rom-coms. I replaced the Netflix recommendation algorithm with my high school English teacher, a film buff. Before my experiment, I had emailed him for a suggestion. He responded, currently re-exploring Robert Altman, Brewster McCloud. Whoa. I had ordered this 1970 movie on DVD, and now I watched it on a portable DVD player we had neglected for 2 decades. Brewster McCloud was bizarre and whoa-worthy, and I was glad to be out of my Netflix bubble. My next errand was walking our dog. Before leaving the apartment, I put on my anti-facial recognition sunglasses. The streets of Manhattan are monitored by thousands of security cameras, some operated by the police department, others by businesses. After a suspected crime, the NYPD can search the footage using AI-powered facial recognition software, so just by strolling outside, I risked interacting with AI. Hence my ghost sunglasses. I had bought them from Reflecticles, a privacy protection company. The white frames and yellow-tinted lenses defy facial recognition cameras by blocking the infrared light they use to map our features. I relished the feeling of slipping under the radar. Hey, Elton, one of my neighbors greeted me. Back home, I had to make a phone call, a tricky undertaking since the iPhone uses machine learning for noise suppression and energy efficiency. Julie retrieved a landline telephone, curly cord and all, from a storage locker in the basement. It wasn't a perfect solution, as Verizon uses AI to predict damage to its fiber lines, but it ranked lower on my AI scale than a smartphone. My plan was to attempt a Herculean feat, to find an actual human being at eBay customer support who could talk to me. I'd paid for a vintage 1990s bike, which had failed to arrive. That's why I had settled for riding my son's 2022 bike.

0: like on day one. First, I needed the number for eBay headquarters. I called 411. City and state, please, said a robotic voice. Can I talk to a human being, please? I replied. Voice recognition programs rated an 8 on my scale. They run on AI programs trained on millions of spoken words. Moments later, a different voice said, City and state, please. Are you a human being? I asked. Yes, I am. Me too. Silence. I requested the number for eBay. While the operator was looking it up, I asked, By the way, what kind of people still call 411? Silence. Then a robotic voice gave me eBay's number. Things went downhill from there. The eBay phone tree flat out refused to connect me to a non-robot. I spent the final hours of my experiment trying to draft this article. I couldn't use my MacBook Pro since it's loaded with machine learning features. I got down to work on a typewriter I had bought days earlier. I loved the clackety-clack sound, but the ribbon was low on ink. I switched to pencil and paper, despite my worry that the manufacturers of those simple writing tools were among the more than 50% of companies that use AI in hiring, according to a survey by resume builders. Since my solar power box had run out of juice, I wrote by candlelight. It was kind of soothing. So how am I feeling in these last few hours? A little unsettled by just how prevalent AI is. I'd like more transparency. It seems important to know when an image or email is AI-generated, and I'd like more control over the algorithms that influence my life. I'm also less sure about how the world will look in 5 years, but more certain that AI will be increasingly involved. Quote, We're just at the beginning of the AI era, said Wilser, the host of the AI Curious podcast. On the spectrum of AI is glorified spell check to AI is bigger than fire, the project has moved me slightly in the bigger than fire direction. If I were to write a sequel to this story in 5 years, I would have an even more difficult time. Or as Jeff Kroom, an IBM cybersecurity expert who makes popular AI explainer videos, put it, quote, You mean when ChatGPT writes a sequel to this article in 5 years? Good point. One thing you can't live without. Are you always caught up on your favorite podcast since the invention of earbuds? Are your frizzy flyaways tamed into perfect beach waves thanks to that miracle hair product? What is your one absolutely essential item? No living creatures allowed. We already know you love your people and your pets. Same rule applies for oxygen and water, wise guys. See terms and share your thing at rd.com/one thing. Your story might appear in Reader's Digest. You've been listening to the April-May 2026 issue of Reader's Digest. I'm Annie Wu.
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2: 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Again, that's Anthony Griffin at 216-658-4675. Staying Connected. The Staying Connected group is a monthly meeting held for 6 months for clients that have completed the Vision of Success program. Staying Connected gives clients additional opportunities to hear from speakers and receive ongoing support from their peers who are sharing similar experiences. Contact Stephanie O'Donnell at 216-658-4679 for more info.
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0: 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This article is about Toni Braxton, and it's called Toni on Top. Toni Braxton gets candid about grief, music, and renewal. Toni Braxton sits in her home, a picture of effortless elegance in a black turtleneck and sunglasses. She exudes a calm yet reserved energy as she takes a brief break from her sophomore Las Vegas residency, in which she's sharing the stage with comedian Cedric the Entertainer. While many artists find their sanctuary in the recording studio, for Braxton, a seven-time Grammy winner, there's nothing quite like the thrill of singing live. While her residency is not a new chapter, the audience evolution she has seen since her Vegas debut in 2006 brings a refreshing dynamism. My fans are loyal, and I know my fans, but the younger generation, they're just a little different, and I love them, the 57-year-old muses. They keep you on your toes, they keep you young and fresh. I love that, because I'm old. I've been doing this since 1993. Braxton is undeniably one of the most influential voices in music, having established a benchmark for vocal ability and storytelling. Her distinctive sound, a potent, heartfelt vocal delivery with sophisticated arrangements, has not only defined her career, but has influenced countless artists across genres. Think Kelly Rowland's memorable impersonation on The Jennifer Hudson Show and Beyoncé's homage in her 2018 Halloween costume. Braxton is one of one. As the leading voice of the Braxton family, Toni has always been a trailblazer, setting the stage for her sisters with her signature contralto and daring sense of style. From her early days, topping the charts in the 90s with such hits as Love Should Have Brought You Home, I Love Me Some Him, and the unforgettable Unbreak My Heart, she became the quintessential R&B diva, but it was her fearless fashion choices that cemented her status as a style icon. From her red carpet moments to her infamous pixie cut, Braxton's show-stopping panache has always been as memorable as her voice. Her iconic look has been widely emulated and celebrated. My own pixie cut was inspired by the legendary songstress. While musical styles may have evolved since the soulful R&B sounds of the 90s, Braxton remains as impactful as ever. Her music's elegance and depth resonate with the same intensity, making her work feel as fresh today as it did when she first landed on the charts. Indeed, the emotional ballad she created with her unmistakable lower register pipes have taken on a whole new meaning, with her music becoming a mirror that reflects the singer's personal life. As the eldest Braxton's sibling, Toni has always carried the mantle of leadership and emotional responsibility. Often viewed as a guiding force and source of strength, she saw her older sister role become even more demanding after the devastating loss of Tracy Braxton, who passed away from esophageal cancer in 2022. Tracy's death was a deep blow. It heightened Toni's sense of duty to uphold the family's legacy and to be a pillar of support for her remaining siblings. Being the oldest, you have to play tough even when you're scared, she reflects now. So playing tough for me is what is indigenous. I was born to that. And I found that even while doing the TV reality series Braxton Family Values, we went to private grief management and grief therapy. It was helpful, but I wasn't ready to talk about it. I wasn't ready to divulge that vulnerability yet. As the oldest, I've learned to hide my feelings and be strong for everyone, she continues. But sometimes I don't know what the hell I'm doing, what I'm feeling. I just pretend that I do, and that's the best that I can give myself at the time. The family's grief was later laid bare on camera with their return to television in the revamped reality series The Braxtons. Toni shares that the family's decision to participate in the show was driven by Tracy's wishes. Although they felt they had made their mark with the previous series, Tracy had encouraged them to revisit the show, hoping it would help the family reconnect during a difficult time. Braxton notes that losing a loved one can either bring people closer or drive them apart, and in their case, it created some strain. I think Tracy thought that doing the show together would pull us back together, she says. Maybe she saw something that we didn't see. Braxton recognizes that what was meant to bring them closer also highlighted their struggles. Navigating loss in the public eye hasn't been easy, especially with scrutiny and judgment amplified by social media. When you talk about grief, it's those moments that are gut-wrenching and you're in the corner and you're curled up and you can't move your body, she says. It's just so heavy for you. And you want to be honest and vulnerable, but you just can't do it. You don't want the world to see that side of you. Even as an entertainer, you don't want people to see that. For Braxton, the loss was especially profound and compounded by her own health battles, including her ongoing fight with lupus and recent placement of a stent in her heart to prevent a potentially fatal heart attack. Braxton revealed that she'd always believed she would be the one to pass first, due to her health issues, making Tracy's death even more difficult to fathom. She struggled with feelings of anger and confusion. Tracy's illness caught the family off guard, despite their awareness of her condition. I thought, me, with my lupus and my heart issues, I just thought that since I'm the oldest, it would have been me, Braxton says. So it was hard for me. It was difficult to understand. I was angry at everything, and it's still really hard for me to talk about it. Braxton pauses briefly, gathering her thoughts as she reflects on her own mortality. Grappling with her own close calls has only deepened her empathy for what Tracy must have endured. It's difficult because I want to be honest about it, she says. But I think of the moment where the doctors say, you're very lucky to be alive, Tony. I could have had a massive heart attack, something called the Widowmaker, and they caught it in the nick of time. I would have passed and had no warning with that. And then I think about my sister Tracy, how scared she must have been. And even when I think of my health issues, she adds, contemplatively, I'm like, God spared me. And then sometimes I go, but why me? Despite her own narrow escape, the heartache of losing Tracy lingers, a constant reminder of life's unpredictability and the bond they shared. Behind the public facade, Braxton maintains, the heartache she feels is palpable. As she sings in one of her own Billboard number one hits, Don't Leave Me in All This Pain. This is the first for us. Braxton explains, we're just trying to navigate our way through it and in it, but learning to live with a broken heart is challenging. I've heard people say it gets better. I don't know if it gets better. I just think you learn how to live with this pain. Amid this journey, Braxton has managed to find both peace and purpose, whether she's performing on stage, spending quality time with her family, or enjoying moments with her sweetheart, whom she chooses not to name, but who brings light into her life. As she continues to seek balance and solace every day, she notes, having love in her life has made this difficult time feel a little less hard. In these quiet reflections, Braxton remains deeply connected to Tracy. Little things often stir memories of her, like hummingbirds, Tracy's favorite symbol of hope. Her thing was hummingbirds. She had 5 hummingbirds on her back, and we were all a hummingbird. Braxton recalls with a soft smile, and since her departure, all I see are hummingbirds, and I feel like that's her way of talking to us. I know I like to feel that there's life after life. I think life is everlasting. It never ends. But I just miss her every day. As Braxton continues to embrace her personal and professional challenges with grace, she still believes that this chapter of her life is the best one yet. Toni Braxton not only honors her past, but forges a path of hope and renewal for the future. In her music and her life, she carries forward the legacy of love and remembrance. She turns each day into a celebration of both the joy and the memory of those who have shaped her. As for her family, the Braxtons will continue navigating their journey with the authenticity that has resonated with audiences for years. Bringing their relatable struggles and triumphs into our living rooms, the Braxton's journey is far from over, and their story promises to inspire and uplift as the family keeps the spirit of loved ones alive in every step they take. This article is titled, An Icon Named Serena. The tennis phenomenon opens up about retired life, becoming a business mogul, and perhaps her most important role of all, being a mom. Article by Danielle Smith. I'm literally in the car line, Serena Williams tells me, waiting for my kid. The 43-year-old tennis legend is north of West Palm Beach in Jupiter, Florida, behind the wheel of an SUV. Near barefaced, with hair cascading over one shoulder, Williams seems relaxed but also ready, like so many parents around the world, for the cue to move. I tell her she looks great, and William responds with a low wave that signals, girl, please, but thank you. I have my red carpet looks, obviously, she says, and I have my magazine looks. But my look needs to be toned down and natural when I'm running around, doing all my errands and living my regular life. The fact that Williams has a regular life can be hard to believe, especially since it can seem like yesterday that she was a kid herself. On her way to the courts at East Rancho Dominguez Park in Compton, the majority-minority Southern California city made larger in the cultural imagination by foundational rap group N.W.A., Kendrick Lamar, actor Niecy Nash, and WNBA All-Star Lisa Leslie. It's this tiny city in the middle of Los Angeles, says Williams, but there's something about Compton. Serena, the ultimate cosmopolitan and the queen of the global tennis circuit, has always represented her beloved hometown in the United States with grace and ferocity. She's been retired from professional tennis, though, since September 2022, and while she is deeply engaged in her roles as entrepreneur, investor, mother and wife, life is complex, even from the school pickup line. Her perfect match. Wait a minute, says Williams with an easy smile. She's recalling a thought she had at the recent U.S. Open while enjoying matches from the stands. Should I still be out there? She was out there, serving top-to-toe Gucci, dancing in her seat and being feted appropriately as the bell of the ball. But the day was not without bittersweet moments. Seeing these players play, you're like, gosh, I could play too, and that was once me. Then I'll look at Beyonce or I'll look at Usher and I'm like, we're all the same age. They're actually a little bit older than me, and they still have their careers. It's true that retirement is usually associated with one's 60s or 70s, but when professional athletes step away, they're often in their 20s or 30s. It's destabilizing. There's grief for a former lifestyle and identity. As Williams says, it's mind-blowing. But these kinds of feelings for the star are fleeting wisps of nostalgia. About walking out there, she says, and hearing everyone so excited to see me and my opponent play. But nostalgia, as the saying goes, flies rough edges off the good old days. I miss tennis, Williams says, feigning exhaustion. No, I really, really, really miss it. But what she likely doesn't miss is getting hooked up to cables that launch her like a fighter jet so she can refine her acceleration and deceleration. She may not miss all the bike sprints or the shot putting of medicine balls. These days she can play tennis for fun, maybe bless an up-and-comer with a practice set. Serena also finds a lot of contentment and joy in her life with her husband, co-founder and investor Alexis Ohanian Sr., Reddit, Angel City FC. They've been married since 2017, and if social media posts have meaning at all, the couple is always having a good time with daughters Olympia, 7, and Adira, 1. Williams even published a children's book in 2022, The Adventures of Kai Kai, that encourages little girls to believe in themselves. As a mom, she says, I like to be hands-on. But Williams is like that about almost everything. Mid-renovation on her waterfront Jupiter home, where she schedules work meetings around baby Adira's sleep schedule, she is currently knee-deep in carpet samples. She takes breaks to sing karaoke with Olympia, and they engage in fierce lightsaber battles. The mother-daughter bond feels tight yet easy, ebullient even. The duo often strike fun poses in matching outfits on red carpets, and, with twin flame energy, they were seen gazing in rapt attention as Simone Biles led the USA Gymnastics women's senior national team to victory in Paris. But with regard to tennis, Williams refuses to push Olympia toward being exactly like herself or her Aunt Venus. Olympia's really good at it, she says. She's natural, and I wasn't natural. I look at Olympia, and Venus looks at her, and it's like, this girl has more athlete in her than the both of us combined. Williams has taken advice, particularly from retired tennis pro and ESPN analyst Mary Jo Fernandez, just to keep her daughter in the sport for fun, with competition being very secondary to play. Yet there's another important piece. I think about my confidence, Williams says, and where it comes from, and I'm like, yeah, it came from being an athlete, being active. You had to really believe in yourself, because no one else believed in me. No one else was rooting for me, not in the beginning. It was super important for me to have that confidence in myself, or I would have never been able to win. Boss lady things. That confidence still infuses her life off the court and informs culture-shaking moments, like when she and her sister joined another tennis history maker, Billie Jean King, in the quest for equal pay for male and female tennis players. Venus and I were able to get equal pay at the Grand Slams, which was huge, says Williams. Sitting in those rooms with the people at Wimbledon and sitting in those board meetings, it was super important. That kind of faith in herself contributed to the establishment in 2014 of Serena Ventures, a fund designed to champion women and underrepresented founders. Williams has invested in over 85 companies, including 14 unicorns, companies valued at $1 billion or more. And her familiarity with victory is perhaps one of the reasons why the name of her beauty line is Win Beauty. The brand launched last April, and with it, Williams joined sport personalities like LeBron James, Dwayne Johnson, and Michael Strahan, who was also recently launched grooming lines. Rugby and TikTok star Ilona Maher, along with swimmer Anne Reagan Kearns, launched Medalist Skincare, and Naomi Osaka launched Kinlo. Williams had previously founded the body care brand Will Perform, which includes products such as an Epsom salt bath soak and a recovery lotion. Win Beauty is a skin-focused makeup brand. It features an impressive range of products from mascara to lipstick, plus a skin-enhancing tint in 36 shades. And the packaging? It's the hot yellow-green of tennis balls. Like the other athletes' lines, Win is built for active lifestyles. The products work for athletes who are always moving and perspiring, but Win is also meant for parents running after toddlers or prepping for half marathons. I love to invest in things that affect the everyday lives of people, says Williams. That's me. When I pick Olympia up or I'm at her school or volunteering, which I do all the way, I want to be able to do that and still look good. The Blazing of Trails. Serena Jamaica Williams has been aglow with authenticity since she started sending those soul-shattering serves. Brimming with charisma, she walked like a girl who loved home, but knew she was going places. She and Venus conveyed a simple fact. Black people belong in tennis. We had to pave the way a lot, Williams says. We were proud to do it, and I'd do it again in a heartbeat. Even over Zoom, I can see Serena's relaxed jaw, her shoulders slack and at ease. Without being vain, she says, I think that things would be a little bit different without all the doors that we opened. I'm proud to be a pioneer. I want to lean into that. Williams can obviously lean into whatever she wants to when she wants to. The pioneer space, including Ora Washington, Richard Hudlin, Nathaniel Jackson, Althea Gibson, and Arthur Ashe, as well as leadership in early HBCU tennis programs and black tennis clubs, is forever revered. Among other tennis greats, Katrina Adams was the first black person and first former player to lead the United States Tennis Association 2015 to 2018. There were Leslie Allen, Zena Garrison, Malavi Washington, and more. Today, aside from Coco Gauff and Naomi Osaka, there's Taylor Townsend, Madison Keys, Sloane Stephens, Francis Tiafoe, and others. Mirroring the surge of black quarterbacks at the college level and in the National Football League, tennis is way more colorful than it used to be. There are a lot of people in the pipeline, too, says Williams. It gives me chills to think about it. We're in a good place, but obviously more needs to be done. It's an exciting time for sure, and Williams swings from the shoulders of giants, but she remains a singular powerhouse presence in tennis and in sports overall. Williams' granite resume is etched with 21 U.S. Open appearances. She has won the singles title 6 times and maintained a 108-15 record. With the Belarusian Max Mirny, she also won the mixed doubles title in 1998, back when she was 16, and caused folks' blood to boil by wearing bead-covered braids. Now considered iconic and recently worn by Zendaya when she promoted her tennis-based feature film Challengers, the African hairstyle, a common one among young black girls, was hated on. Wearing it was heavy cultural work done by the Williams sisters. Serena's supergirly leap of joy when she won the U.S. Open in 2014 was oxygen for black women around the world. Gleeful triumph. Play, excellence, pride, goodness. Serena has worked hard for herself, for her family, and for us. She did all this work on the way to 23 Grand Slam single titles, more than any other woman or man during the Open era. She holds the records for the most women's singles matches won at majors, 367, and the most singles majors won after turning 30. Serena and Venus have won 14 Grand Slam doubles titles, and they are the only tennis players who have won 4 Olympic gold medals, 3 in women's doubles together and 1 each in singles. There is also Serena Williams' magnificent versatility. She will give it to you on bouncy hard courts, slow clay courts, fast unpredictable grass courts, whatever skills the day calls for. And all of this and more were done under duress. That Williams was often met with animosity by the very sport she was uplifting is not a fact to be blithely accepted as a black person's role. Like so many black people in the workplace, she has been doing representational work and inclusion work while being literally at the top of her game. That's the way of the world, you say, sure, but acting as if those ways are to be hushed is a way of the old world. To excel in a sport while kicking down doors and enduring racial and gender-based dehumanization is crazy work. Too many have forgotten how the Williams sisters were booed, taunted, and even threatened as children while playing the once classist white sport. Excelling required extreme physical and mental stamina, just as it does for the WNBA players who even now are called N-words for during games, just as it does for black gymnasts like the girl in Ireland, who was apparently deliberately passed by in a 2022 medal ceremony. Simone Biles had to call out the racism. This is labor on top of athletic labor. This is what it means to start at less than zero, and then succeed against all odds. Living legend status. Serena Williams is the best tennis player, woman or man, to have ever walked the earth, and she is among the best professional athletes across all sports in modern history. It's impossible not to see her aura around, say, the aforementioned Osaka, who walked on court at the most recent U.S. Open, glorious in massive neon bows and gorgeous white ruffles. Her looks were overwhelmingly and immediately beloved. Yet in 2018, people were deeply ruffled when Williams stepped on court at the French Open in a super heroic black and red Nike cat suit. French Tennis Federation President Bernard Gio Diocelli said Williams disrespected the game, and she was banned from wearing the suit at future French Open tournaments. And it's not just Williams' style points that have popped off so loudly, it's her ability, in front of the whole world, to stand up for herself. When 2023 U.S. Open champion Coco Gauff rightfully and righteously went off on umpires at this year's French Open, and again recently at the Paris Olympics, Williams had chopped the wood for Gauff to be so much on fire. Williams often hotly pushed back at umps, citing, among other things, sexism from the chair, and she was globally demeaned for it. Speaking generally about the sisters recently, Gauff said, "Having Serena and Venus lead that path for me and pave that path for me, it means a lot." Williams has grown up and evolved in front of all of us. She has set the tone of tennis in the United States and in the world for almost the entirety of her life. Not only has she lived to tell the tale, but she is happily living in Florida with her family, and like a fluid forehand, she is powering smoothly into what's next. If you're intentional and inquisitive, you learn more about yourself with each passing year. You learn when to choose others and when to choose yourself, and best of all, you learn when, how, and if it's worth it to choose both at the same time. You become able to look at your past without sadness, because you know that within your most gorgeous glory days and in every hoist of each trophy is the future you built brick by brick. That's the pride and that's the peace. What you have is the prize you've been trying to keep your eye on all the time. I gave so much to tennis, says Williams. I gave my whole life, sacrificed everything. Williams is still in her car in front of a grade school waiting on Miss Olympia. I don't know if I want to make any more sacrifices, she reflects, in terms of my kids. We have seen her mentally destroy opponents. We have seen her stoically walk off court, face tight in pain. We have seen her go after shots with so much power and grace that she lands triumphant in a split. And we are with her in this new era of her life as she continues to defy the expectations of our cruel world. I do miss it, says the great Serena Williams of her beloved game, but I know I would miss this. She makes a small gesture toward her daughter's world, the clear blue skies of Jupiter, and what she calls her regular life, quote, more than I miss that, end quote. This will conclude today's reading of Essence Magazine. Thanks for listening, and have a good day.
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The poem is by John Donne, and it is entitled, "Death, Be Not Proud."

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Though some have called thee mighty and dreadful, for thou art not so. For those whom thou thinkest thou dost overthrow, die not, poor death. Nor yet canst thou kill me. From rest and sleep, which but thy picture be, much pleasure, then from thee much more must flow, and soonest our best men with thee do go. Rest of their bones and souls' delivery. Thou art slave to fate, chance, kings, and desperate men, and dost with poison, war, and sickness dwell. 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One short sleep past, we wake eternally, and death shall be no more. 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This is Ellen Mayer, looking forward to being with you again.

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0: An army of ants.
1: Army of ants.
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Hello, I'm Tom Stillwell, and today I'm going to be reading from Forbes magazine. This is the 44th annual Forbes 400 issue. We'll start with an article titled, How to Stalk a Billionaire, by William Baldwin. The subtitle reads, Joe Barenfreund's fund makes some nice money tagging along behind fat cats like Rupert Murdoch and Vincent Bolloré. In the City of London's investment trust business, dog eats dog. Thus it is that Daniel Loeb, activist investor who shakes up torpid corporate managements, found himself under attack from another activist. Following a shareholder vote on August 14th, Loeb pulled off a contentious merger of his London-listed trust with an offshore insurance company that he also controls, but he does not emerge from the fight unscathed. He had to cough up more cash to dissident shareholders than he wanted to. Leader of the dissidents, Joe Barenfreund, a soft-spoken British money manager who has a curious specialty. He tracks billionaires, or rather, their holding companies. His vehicle is AVI Global Trust, a $1.6 billion UK investment company. This venerable closed-end was created to speculate in Africa's diamond-rich Transvaal region, but in recent decades has redefined itself as a value player. AVI buys shares of companies trading at discounts to their liquidating value. A few of these are asset-rich operating businesses, not hard to find in Japan. The majority are either in other investment companies or holding companies controlled by wealthy families. Barenfreund's targets have included entities controlled by the Agnelli family of Italy, whose wealth comes from Fiat and Ferrari. Leon Black from Apollo, the Deterin family in Belgium, France's Vincent Bolloré, and Bernard Arnault, Britain's Keswick family, and the Murdochs. Most people see News Corporation as a media company. AVI characterizes it as a holding company, its juiciest holdings being the Wall Street Journal and a 61% stake in REA, an Australian real estate firm. Barenfreund says News Corporation is trading at a 41% discount to its liquidating value. Bargain hunting pays off. Over the 40 years since the portfolio manager Asset Value Investors got the contract to manage what was then called British Empire Trust, the trust has delivered an 11.8% compound annual return in pounds, 2.4 percentage points better than that of the ACWI Global Stock Index. A minority shareholder's hope is that the insiders controlling a publicly traded entity will, perhaps after some prodding, do something to narrow that discount. They might buy in shares, simplify a complex corporate structure in a way to make the publicly traded portion more attractive, or go all out with a liquidation that erases the discount. We cannot force these families to do what they don't want to do, Barenfreund says. The ones that are interesting to us not only have acted in the interest of their families, but they have not abused minority shareholders. Barenfreund, 53, used to work on the other side of the fence. He started out analyzing real estate for a wealthy family that had a collection of private assets and also a publicly traded property company. In time, the family went entirely private by buying out public investors. Barenfreund went off to the London Business School for a master's degree, with a thesis on asset plays. He joined AVI in 2002 and is now its chief investment officer and largest shareholder. Holding companies can get messy, blending stakes in publicly traded and privately held enterprises. Prime example, the empire presided over by 73-year-old Vincent Bolloré. Bolloré's collection of corporations and cross-holdings is a dizzying complex, but here's the short version. Bolloré SE is a conglomerate with ventures in media, logistics, and telecom. It owns shares in Universal Music Group, the largest publisher of music, and shares in Vivendi, which was once a water utility, but after years of deal-making has turned into a de facto investment trust. Vivendi owns shares in UMG, plus shares of other publicly traded corporations. Both Bolloré and Vivendi are trading at handsome discounts to their liquidating values, Barenfreund says. The AVI Trust has stakes in each. Why don't other people see value? Barenfreund's answer is, for many investors, this kind of company is just uninvestable, either because they're lazy
or it's too complex, or it doesn't fit neatly into the way people think about the world. Why does a dealmaker tolerate holding companies and their pesky minority shareholders? Cross-shareholdings between various listed and unlisted holding companies, in effect, allow him to control a greater pool of assets with a limited amount of capital, Barnfreund says. It's the playbook that many European families have used over the years in order to expand their wealth. Another motivation could be tax avoidance. A depressed price on a holding company would presumably be helpful on an estate or wealth tax filing. In the course of assembling a luxury goods empire and becoming at times the wealthiest person on the planet, Bernard Arnault has allowed a stray 2% piece of a holding company called Christian Dior to remain in public hands. Dior, whose sole activity is sitting on shares in widely held LVMH, trades at an 18% discount to the value of its net assets. The AVI Trust owns some of Dior's tiny float. Barnfreund is betting on an eventual narrowing of the discount, perhaps in a collapse of the holding company structure. When things work out, a minority shareholder tagging along behind a poobah gets a double-sided gain. The discount narrows at the same time the underlying asset performs well. It is reasonable to bet on the latter, since billionaires did not get where they are by making bad investments. Vincent Bolloré started out in the end zone in 1981, assuming control, from creditor banks, of a financially troubled family enterprise for the sum of 1 franc and a promise to repay its debts. Now Forbes rates his family's worth at $10.4 billion. He gets an A-plus for performance. What about the discount? In July, France's Autorité des Marchés Financiers decreed that Bolloré SE's entanglement with Vivendi is such that it must offer to buy up all the public shares of that entity at a yet-to-be-determined fair price. Bolloré is appealing that judgment, but the crackdown was enough to send Vivendi's shares up 14%. The contretemps with Loeb ended with a modest win for outside investors. Although based in New York, Loeb set up a London-listed investment trust, Third Point Investors, to gather additional capital. Third Point's sole asset was a stake in another Loeb entity, an offshore fund that is a private corporation but does disclose a list of stock positions, recently totaling $7.6 billion. Falling out of favor, the listed Third Point fund sank to a 31% discount to its net asset value. Loeb decided to merge it with a new entity, a reinsurance company, offshore of course, that he set up. The new company has not done much but has, per its pitch to investors, a grand plan to coin money by raising capital via the sale of fixed-rate annuities and lending it at higher rates in the mortgage and junk bond markets. As originally proposed, the merger would allow investors in the London fund to get cash for a portion of their shares while being obliged to take shares in the insurance venture for the rest. AVI, holding shares in the London fund, raised a stink. The change from investment trust to insurer was so radical that shareholders deserved the option to cash out at full asset value, AVI said, and it urged them to vote against the merger. AVI lost the vote, but extracted from Loeb an 81% boost in the cash distribution. A Loeb staffer argues that an independent board blessed this transaction. AVI Global has stakes in 9 closed-end funds that, like Third Point, trade at a discount to net assets and would generate an instant gain if pushed into liquidation. But AVI Global is itself a closed-end trading at a discount. In 2001, a New York hedge fund grabbed a 16% stake and demanded a seat on the board. The insiders narrowly won a shareholder vote, but the threat of a forced liquidation never went away. To stay in good favor with shareholders and with the independent board of the trust, which could fire AVI and hire a new portfolio manager, AVI Global periodically purchases its own shares, keeping the discount to a recent 7%. The sacrificial buys shrink the asset base on which AVI earns a 0.7% annual fee, but does lessen the risk of a more dramatic outcome, says a deferential Barnfreund. As long as the shareholders are happy with AVI, then the board would probably feel compelled to keep renewing the management agreement.
Who better than a predator to know how easy it is to become prey? And now another article from Forbes magazine. This one is titled Chicken Scratch, and it's written by Chase Peterson Withorn. The subtitle reads, "No one believed in Todd Graves' idea for a campus outpost serving only chicken fingers. Now, Raising Cane's is one of America's hottest fast food chains, and its details-obsessed founder is America's richest restaurateur, worth $22 billion. Todd Graves is in tour guide mode. He begins at a small restaurant a block from Louisiana State University. The summer sun is baking the blacktop as Graves marches through the drive-thru, heading for the menu board that he personally erected 29 years ago. I built this structure, he says, naming the local lumber yard that sold him the wood. He points out the 20-foot mural he had painted on the side of the building. He showcases the neon chicken fingers light he designed at a Baton Rouge sign shop. Inside the cramped eatery, we make stops at the portrait of his dog that he hung on the wall, the disco ball he installed, and the spot he carved his name onto a table. Let me show you the back, he says, speeding through the kitchen to a closet-sized office where he built himself a small desk to keep the books. I spent so much time in here counting the tills. Near the front door, a 20-something customer pulls Graves aside to pitch an idea for a drive-through dog treat chain. Graves suggests that the man start smaller, with a trailer, or maybe an event booth, exactly the sort of wise, cautious advice he would have flatly ignored at that age. At 22, Todd Graves was 100% certain a spot serving only chicken fingers would be a hit with the LSU students, even if the bank thought he was a dumb kid with a bad idea. He had a childish menu, no management experience, no money. When you're an entrepreneur and you believe in something to your core, you use every no and every it's not going to work as fuel, he says. Now a youthful 53 with a head of graying dark brown hair and a Louisiana bayou drawl. It's the best thing that can happen to you. 3 decades after scraping together the cash to open his first restaurant, Graves has put up more than 900 Raising Cane's Chicken Fingers locations in 42 states. It's one of America's biggest chains and one of the quickest growing, currently adding around 125 stores a year. Graves cannot open them fast enough. Sales hit $5.1 billion last year, or a staggering $6.6 million per store, second only to Chick-fil-A, and more than double that of all but 6 major chains. A typical fast food joint is lucky to break $2 million. It's just incredible, says restaurant consultant John Gordon. No one runs a fast food business quite like Graves. While most chains offer expansive menus to cater to every taste and shuffle in movie tie-ins or limited-time combos to drive interest, Graves' menu hasn't grown up one bit. Raising Cane's serves just 5 food items: chicken fingers, crinkle fries, coleslaw, Texas toast, and a single dipping sauce. No dessert. Forget about a salad. He hasn't allowed a new item since 2007, and that was lemonade at that time. Friends, families, bankers, and customers have often suggested that Graves add more to the mix. He's heard it 100,000 times, maybe more. I'll look into that, he politely tells them, but he knows he won't. We do one thing, chicken fingers, and we do it better than anybody else, he says, laying out his core philosophy. If you try to be all things to all people, you won't be special. Those around him tend to use terms like detail-oriented, passionate, control freak. I'm extremely into the details, says Graves, carefully styled this sweltering afternoon in a jet black polo, light wash jeans, and crisp white sneakers. Many of his competitors are selling out to Wall Street firms, including the billionaires behind Subway, which was sold to Rourke Capital for $9 billion plus, Jersey Mike's Subs, sold to Blackstone, an $8 billion valuation including debt, and Cane's competitor Zaxby's, sold to Goldman Sachs, a nearly $2 billion valuation. Graves cannot imagine ever selling. He still writes many of Raising Cane's marketing campaigns. He personally reviews the kids' meals toys. He oversees every decoration nailed to every restaurant wall.
His obsession has paid off. Graves is now America's richest restaurateur, worth $22 billion thanks to his 92% stake in the business. That places him at number 46 on this year's Forbes 400 list, in the financial league of Jerry Jones and Rupert Murdoch. "I'm living a dream," he says, extending the tour to his nearly 5,000-square-foot guest house that he lends to his NFL star buddies and the $400,000 treehouse where he hangs out with celebrity superfans like Shaquille O'Neal and Snoop Dogg. "I'm living an absolute dream," he says. The unassuming two-story building around the corner from the first Cane's store is a journey back in time. Inside a second-floor apartment, a Panasonic VHS player flanks an old TV set. Boxy beige computers and floppy disks sit atop cheap desks. A case of Dixie beer is displayed on the counter. The scene has been faithfully recreated by Graves to look just as it did in the late 1990s when he moved into the apartment and, as he expanded, turned it into a makeshift headquarters, pushing his bed into a corner, where it remains today, to make way for more desks. Graves bought the building in 2016 and now brings restaurant managers and corporate staff through for a lesson in brand history and staying scrappy. "History is important to keep in your company," he says. "This is where we started. This is our roots." Graves is a natural storyteller. The son of an extended auto warranty salesman who spent a couple seasons in the NFL as a New Orleans Saints tackle long before it paid any real money, Graves was the kid running a lemonade stand, hiring friends to join his lawn service, and painting house numbers on curbs, one-upping the competition by adding a small pineapple. He wrote a puppet TV show called The Adventures of Doozy Haha and His Brothers and studied telecommunications at University of Georgia, daydreaming of moving to Hollywood and pushing a broom to get his foot in the door at a movie studio. But the urge to start his own business won out. Fast food was the obvious choice. Graves had worked fast food jobs since high school and regularly spent hours making gumbo with his mother. "Fast food just symbolized love for me," he recalls. By the 1990s, chicken was overtaking beef in the American diet, and boneless strips were becoming popular at national chains like TGI Fridays and Applebee's. Then there was Guthrie's, a small Alabama-based chain that had been expanding across college campuses, including the University of Georgia, where Graves dished out chicken fingers and crinkle fries to fellow college kids. He told Greg Silby, a childish buddy studying at LSU, that they should open their own version. Silby had to write a business plan for a class, so the duo submitted their chicken finger concept, mapping out everything from the cost of aprons to the brand of toilet paper they'd buy. The professor gave them a B-. He said the plan was good, but the concept is flawed, Graves recalls. The major chains were expanding their menus and going healthier. They'd need to offer more options. Graves was not convinced. "I knew well enough to know that at my favorite restaurants, I order the same thing every time." So he and Sylvie made a blood pact that they'd go through with it, solemnizing their vow by scratching their wrists with an old chicken claw they had found. They hit Office Depot, bought two cheap briefcases they thought would look professional, then hit the banks. One after another declined, either not believing in the restaurant, the pair's ability to run it, or both. "It was not a pleasant experience," Sylvie says. To stack cash fast, Graves found work as a boilermaker in Los Angeles, manning welding equipment and blowtorches at oil refineries. When he heard the real money was in Alaska, commercial sockeye salmon fishing in Bristol Bay, he and Sylvie flew north. They pitched a tent on the side of the highway, eventually making their way to the docks and talking their way onto a couple of vessels. "We rammed boats. Boats rammed us. We were catching so much fish," Graves remembers. "National Geographic's flying planes over. Medical helicopters are coming in. You're hearing on the radio that someone had died." "I wasn't too happy about the salmon fishing," says Gay Graves, Todd's mother, "but he always called home." When the duo returned to Baton Rouge about a year later, $50,000 in hard-won savings in hand, they looked a lot more creditworthy. Their cash, $90,000 from a few local investors,
and a $50,000 Small Business Administration loan was enough to lease the space just off LSU's North Gates. They got to work, installing everything from the menu board to the wood-paneled walls to the bathroom plumbing themselves to save money. They tooled around the South in a U-Haul, scooping up used kitchen equipment and restaurant booths on the cheap. Graves worked with local food suppliers to essentially steal Guthrie's menu, but tweak it a little bit to his liking. Guthrie's slightly thicker crinkle fries have too much inner softness of the potato, he says, while his competitor's slightly thinner Texas toast is not as dense as he'd prefer. While scrambling to open the restaurant, he connected with Gwen, now his wife of 25 years, who was running a nearby McDonald's franchise. Bonding with her over such conversation starters as, "How do you salt your fries?" Graves and Sylvie almost called their chicken joint Sockeyes, in honor of their salmon fishing days, until a friend wisely suggested naming it after Graves' dog, a yellow Labrador named Raising Cain, an intentional misspelling of the biblically inspired idiom that means to cause a ruckus. Raising Cain 3, his third yellow lab and the chain's current mascot, has 100,000 Instagram followers. The first Raising Cane's opened in August 1996 with Graves, Sylvie, and a crew of eight manning the registers and fryers. It made a $30 profit the first month and just kept going. In 6 months, Graves set about convincing his SBA lender to finance a second location near a strip mall on a quieter stretch just south of LSU's campus. This one had a drive-thru. "We started getting different customers," he said. "T-ball teams on Sunday, mom and dad coming home from work, business people during their lunch hour." Sylvie, tired of the 100-hour weeks and ready to ditch the kitchen for an MBA and the Web 1.0 boom in Silicon Valley, soon wanted out. In 1999, Graves paid him a six-figure sum and agreed to take his name off the lease and bank liabilities, a great return for the 27-year-old for just a few years' work. Then again, Sylvie's stake would now be worth north of $10 billion. Sylvie, who remains friends with Graves, later rejoined Cain's as an exec for a half-dozen years and owns a tiny stake of less than 0.5% today. "It's always easy to have hindsight," says Sylvie, now the CFO of CloudCover, a Louisiana-based IT services firm. "There was a level of risk that no matter how many times I replay, I know I wouldn't have done. It's like you're always betting on black on the roulette table." Graves kept gambling on six more locations by 2000 and 24 locations by 2004. "I leveraged the heck out of the business," he says. "I had a big risk tolerance. A typical maneuver to finance a new location? Raising subordinate debt from private investors at a 15% rate, then borrowing the rest from community banks that would treat the debt as equity, effectively financing 100%. It's not a smart way to grow," he says now. When Hurricane Katrina hit in August 2005, it knocked 21 of his 28 stores offline and nearly cost him the business. He hustled to keep lenders at bay and vowed never to put the company in that position again. On a typical day, Raising Cane's churns out 6.4 million chicken fingers, 700,000 pounds of crinkle fries, and 1.5 million slabs of thick-cut Texas toast. There are advantages to keeping things simple. McDonald's, for example, has to track more than 100 menu items and manage a supply chain that spans from fresh apple slices to frozen beef patties to ice cream mix. Cane's just has a handful of items to handle. That keeps costs down and satisfies Graves' obsession with freshness. Chicken is delivered raw to the stores, where it's marinated and hand-battered daily. Toast is buttered and griddled in-house. Every morning, workers hand-squeeze lemonade and whip up batches of the chain's signature Cane's sauce, a tangy blend of mainly mayo and ketchup. Because the menu is so simple, food often goes right from the fryers to a customer's plate in as little as 30 seconds. Cane's, which doesn't have heat lamps or warming cabinets, will not serve anything that's more than a few minutes old. It's inexpensive. The most popular box combo with four fingers and all three sides runs about $10.50. Because the mere act of a customer deciding between, say, a regular tender or a spicy tender would slow things down,
Graves will not even offer a spicy option. That keeps the lines moving. Cane's sends a car through its drive-thru in about 2.5 minutes, according to an analysis by Restaurant Trade Publications, QSR, 40% faster than McDonald's and 3 times quicker than KFC. Around 2004, Graves began offering Raising Cane's franchises to a handful of experienced restaurant operators and star employees to help grow the brand. By 2016, around 30% of his restaurants were run by somebody else. But he could not handle the loss of control. If we operate our stores at 95 out of 100, and the franchisees were operating at 85, the 10-point gap would drive me crazy, he says. He began buying them out. Now, just 22 locations in the U.S. are franchised, plus 52 in the Middle East, where he's a lot relying on local franchisee who knows the landscape. Last year, Cane's generated $928 million in EBITDA, plenty to service its $2.6 billion net debt load and throw off an estimated $250 million dividend to Graves. He has funneled cash into some 150 personal investments, many of them in real estate, including recent purchases of a $75 million building in Nashville that's home to local Margaritaville and a $15 million penthouse atop the Four Seasons a few blocks away. To help manage it all, in 2017, Graves brought on a co-CEO, A.J. Kumaran, a seasoned industry exec who was formerly the COO of an international chain running more than 100 Hard Rock Cafes, California Pizza Kitchens, Pinkberries, and other brands. Kumaran keeps an eye on Cane's daily operations, leaving Graves to obsess over motivating his 70,000 crew members and promoting the brand. Graves is never still. The morning of his Forbes sit-down, he hosts LSU men's baseball players at the first Cane's store, celebrating their College World Series title by parading a 30-foot tiger float out front. The next day, he travels 140 miles to shoot a video with his dog and football royalty Archie, Cooper, and Arch Manning. That same day, NBA player Alex Caruso, fresh off winning a championship with the Oklahoma City Thunder, works a shift at a Cane's store for an Instagram promotion. Graves FaceTimes to congratulate him. He travels constantly, spending about half his time away from his Baton Rouge home, visiting Cane's locations and palling around with the chain's celebrity backers. Last fall, he guest-sharked on 2 episodes of the hit ABC show Shark Tank, pledging to invest some $700,000 in a handful of startups. It's all marketing. Graves spends as much as 5% of his top line, some $250 million, on media and marketing each year, in line with other fast food chains. But he does not tend to go for expensive national TV blitzes. Instead, he prefers to give local charities $165 million over the years, sponsor local sports teams, and partner with a whole lot of A-listers. He had a breakthrough with Snoop Dogg in 2021 when Graves thought it would make a fun video if the dog father worked the drive-thru, handing out orders and his new album. That went viral, Graves says, and that's when I was like, click, I can do this stuff for cheap with celebrities and influencers. Now a procession of movie stars, rock stars, and sports stars line up to work with Cane's, more than 80 in all last year, from NFL great Travis Kelce to rapper Ice-T to the WNBA's Angel Reese. When the musician Post Malone, a friend, asked Graves to open a Cane's near his Utah home, Graves let him design his own bright pink store, then split the restaurant's profits with him. The obvious question: how long before the menu goes stale? Inflation-fatigued customers are becoming hooked on value meal deals and in-app rewards, neither of which Graves usually offers. Then there's the competition. There's so much chicken finger interest right now, says Gordon, the industry expert. McDonald's recently made a tender its first new menu item in 4 years. Fast-growing Wingstop just added a new crispy strip. In June, Neil Aronson's Rourke Capital bought 70% of fast-rising spicy finger concept Dave's Hot Chicken at a $1 billion valuation. Even Taco Bell offered chicken tenders this year. Graves' response is to double down. More stores, more celebs,
more employees, and a new 400,000-square-foot corporate campus in Plano, Texas, to house it all. Not a discount or menu change in sight. Instead, he and his co-CEO are making a big push internationally, where they are looking to expand from those 52 stores in the Middle East into Europe and Latin America. The long-range goal? Some $10 billion in sales and 1,600 stores by the end of the decade. It would be hard to bet against him. In a famously difficult industry, Graves has notched 16 straight years of same-store sales growth. Why change now? "I'm going to keep doing the same thing," he declares. "And if you do exactly what we do, you better be damn good at it, because we are relentless." And now I'm going to read an article titled, "The Great Compute Crapshoot." This is written by Rashi Srivastava and Phoebe Liu. The subtitle reads, "A Knack for Creative Financing and an Enormous Appetite for Risk Helped CoreWeave's Michael Intrator ride to the AI data center boom to a $6.7 billion personal fortune. But as bubble fears mount, his reliance on billions in debt to supply advanced GPU chips to all the major AI players puts him in a powerful and precarious position." It was a sunny day in August 2017, and CoreWeave CEO Michael Intrator was beginning to think he might actually set his Manhattan office tower on fire. Dozens of powerful NVIDIA GPUs were plugged into every available outlet, churning through the convoluted math required to mine cryptocurrency, and they were throwing off a ton of heat. With the air conditioning turned off for the weekend, the sixth-floor financial district office had turned into a 130-degree hotbox. "I flipped," he said. "This was not really built for it," and Trader says. "I was just like, we've got to go. We've got to go." He and his co-founders, Brian Venturo and Brannon McBee, scrambled, frantically disconnecting all the servers that were almost too hot to touch and loading them into a pickup truck before heading to New Jersey, where a garage properly ventilated with a gigantic exhaust fan waited to cool them. Nearly a decade later, some things have not changed. Intrator is still running GPUs, but on an exponentially larger scale. Now he's got some 250,000 of them, warehoused across the 33 data centers that CoreWeave operates, renting out access to their number-crunching prowess to compute-hungry customers. Once popular for rendering graphics for video games and mining crypto, GPUs, also known as graphics processing units, commonly designed by chip giant NVIDIA, have become a crucial engine for artificial intelligence. Access to them can determine a company's fortunes, and CoreWeave, which trades on the NASDAQ, has built a $50 billion business by becoming one of their go-to brokers, serving the likes of Microsoft, OpenAI, and Meta in the race for AI ascendancy. There is still the risk of fire, at least in a monetary sense. After pioneering a new kind of financing that helped CoreWeave borrow $29 billion, largely in loans backed by its GPUs, Intrator now balances shareholders' qualms about deepening debt and widespread fears about an AI bubble with his broader ambition to provide compute not just to the tech giants, but to every company integrating AI into its operations. It's not an unreasonable goal. In less than a decade, the Livingston, New Jersey-based business has spun up a data center empire, booking $1.9 billion in revenue in 2024. Net losses, $860 million for a negative 45% margin, and a $2.2 billion in the first half of 2025. Net losses, $605 million, or minus 28%. By 2031, it hopes to bring in another $30 billion, mostly from contracts with A-list customers like IBM and Meta, and a string of AI startups such as Cohere and Mistral. Its stock price has more than doubled since its March IPO, trouncing the broader NASDAQ's return of 23.9% and minting at least 5 billionaires in the process. Intrator, 56, is now worth $6.7 billion, landing him on the Forbes 400 list of the richest Americans for the first time, along with co-founder Venturo, 40, who's worth $4.2 billion. Co-founders McBee and Peter Salaki, as well as early investor Jack Kogan,
are also new billionaires, thanks to CoreWeave. The company's remarkable growth has stemmed from ferocious global demand for GPUs. Startups have been strapped for these sophisticated chips since ChatGPT exploded in popularity in 2022, with even OpenAI in February delaying rolling out a major model upgrade because it ran out of chips to run it on. That means whoever has GPUs holds the keys to an enormous business opportunity. The AI cloud computing market was $230 billion in 2024, and assuming the boom continues, is poised to explode to $200 to $400 billion by 2028, according to Wall Street analysts. I've never seen a supply-demand imbalance like this in the 40 years I've been investing, says Mark Klein, CEO of Suro Capital, which invested a total of $25 million in CoreWeave. Thanks to good instincts, a subtle appetite for risk, and a dash of luck, Intrator realized early that his crypto company's GPU stockpile could be good for more than minting tokens. A strategic relationship with NVIDIA helped with the rest, positioning CoreWeave as one of the prominent cloud providers for the AI era. At first, Silicon Valley investors were not convinced that CoreWeave could hold its own against well-capitalized cloud titans like Amazon, Microsoft, and Google, which remain both arch competitors and in some cases important customers. The overwhelming majority of investors thought we were insane, Intrator says. Spurned by VCs, he turned to the debt markets, what he calls East Coast money. Top-tier private creditors like Blackstone and Magnetar financed the multi-billion build-out of CoreWeave's infrastructure so that it could capitalize on AI's insatiable appetite for compute. Debt financing also meant that Intrator and his co-founders held on to more precious equity. Intrator retains 13% and Venturo 7%. The scale is the key, Venturo says. The capital intensity of this business is all that matters. Critics are spooked by the $11.2 billion in debt on CoreWeave's balance sheet. And with interest rates ranging from 7 to 15%, expenses remain high. The company spent more than $250 million paying interest on that debt last quarter on just $19 million in operating income. Plus, about half of CoreWeave's assets are GPUs, which are said to depreciate over 6 years, or less, now that NVIDIA is upgrading its chips faster. D.A. Davidson analyst Gil Lauria does not mince words. This is a value-destructive entity. Naysayers also point out that 62% of CoreWeave's $1.9 billion in revenue in 2024 came from one extremely large customer, Microsoft. That dependence will not last long, though. OpenAI has committed to spending a total of $15.9 billion on CoreWeave's infrastructure over the next 5 years and received a $350 million stake in the company. CoreWeave recently inked a deal to supply computing power to Google, and IBM has been using CoreWeave's GPU clusters as well. Our researchers can focus on the AI and less on the infrastructure, says IBM Cloud CTO Hillary Hunter. Then there's the existential question. Is the AI boom actually a bubble? In the first half of 2025, investors plowed $104 billion into artificial intelligence startups at towering valuations, per PitchBook, betting that AI really will turn out to be revolutionary as the internet or the automobile and will upend entire industries. That has not happened yet. Despite spending billions on generative AI, most businesses have not seen material returns on it. Most AI companies still haven't turned a profit. Even Sam Altman, AI's chief carnival barker, is warning that over-exuberant investors could get burned. That's especially worrisome for CoreWeave, given its precarious, highly leveraged position as the industry's premier GPU provider. Put another way, if this bubble were to pop, CoreWeave's business would rupture along with it. Intrator's talent for creator number crunching first emerged when he was a commodities trader at NatSource, a New York-based carbon credit trading and greenhouse gas asset manager. There, from 1998 through the Enron scandal to 2014, he learned how to turn pollution into a financial instrument, just as he would later do with GPUs. After his first venture, a natural gas hedge fund, failed,
Intrader and his co-founders pivoted, forming Atlantic Crypto in 2017 to mine Ether. "We founded the company on a credit card," Intrader says. "It was like, okay, I'll buy a couple GPUs, what the hell?" When crypto experienced one of its periodic crashes in 2018, the co-founders bought thousands of GPUs from miners going out of business for pennies on the dollar, and it raked in an estimated $800 million in revenue from mining. "Ethereum kept them alive long enough for them to make the transition to AI," says early investor Nick Carter. Given Ether's volatility, Intrader realized the more lucrative bet was not fickle cryptocurrency, but the equipment used to mine it. Their servers could be configured for different use cases, rendering 3D images, animation, or early AI efforts. In 2019, they swapped out their crappy mining GPUs with data center grade chips on a dollar-for-dollar basis. "Looking back on it, it was genius," Venturo says. Their first break into AI came through a collaboration with Eleuther AI, a Washington, D.C.-based research nonprofit, in late 2021. CoreWeave shelled out $2 million to buy a bunch of NVIDIA's A100 chips and built a cluster of 96 GPUs for the organization, which was training a powerful open-source large language model. It did what Eleuther wanted but was plagued by bugs, networking issues, and storage problems. At one point, nonprofit's employees had to use an external storage device to manually offload data to ensure the system would not crash. "That was the tuition to learn how to build the infrastructure," Intrader says. "It was also a path to some early customers. Through Eleuther, CoreWeave found Stability AI, the creator of a viral early AI text-to-image generator called Stable Diffusion. That's when Venturo saw the first outlines of enormous business opportunity, but CoreWeave would need to double down on NVIDIA's chips in order to seize it. It would be the most important thing this company is ever going to do," he says. To buy those GPUs, CoreWeave needed cash, a lot of it, and fast. In late 2022, Evanston, Illinois-based asset manager Magnetar Capital invested $100 million, giving CoreWeave the ammunition to buy thousands of NVIDIA H100 chips and provide comp-

CoreWeave signed a $300 million deal with early AI darling Infleqtion to build a 22,000 GPU AI cluster, one of the world's largest at the time. "We went from having nothing sold to having everything sold five times over," Ventura says. By December 2022, CoreWeave had bought so many GPUs from NVIDIA that its leadership took notice. The co-founders got a call out of the blue. NVIDIA CEO Jensen Huang called to talk. 20 minutes later, they were on a Zoom call with him, pitching the co-founder of the world's largest semiconductor company on investing in a no-name former crypto miner. Huang saw in CoreWeave an opportunity to strengthen NVIDIA's dominance in the AI market by propping up a future buyer for its complex chips that had the technical expertise to run them efficiently. NVIDIA invested some $350 million in CoreWeave for a 5% stake, now worth $2.5 billion, and granted it elite status on its partner network, vaulting it to the front of the line for the company's most cutting-edge chips. NVIDIA declined to comment for this story. It's quite the incestuous relationship. Intrader prefers symbiotic. NVIDIA is a vendor, an investor, and a customer. It has paid CoreWeave at least $320 million for its infrastructure and agreed to buy its unsold capacity through 2032. But it is by no means a relationship of equals. In fiscal 2025, ended January, NVIDIA made a $72.9 billion profit on $130.5 billion of revenue. Its current market capitalization exceeds $4.3 trillion. D.A. Davidson analyst Luria puts it directly. CoreWeave would not exist if NVIDIA did not want it to. As CoreWeave landed larger contracts, it took on more debt to fulfill them. In 2023, it struck a deal with Microsoft, which reportedly plans to spend $10 billion on its cloud computing services through 2030. That was enough for Blackstone to lead $2.3 billion in debt financing in 2023, followed by a fatter $7.5 billion check in 2024. "We are underwriting contracts, capacity, and power. Not a particular story," says Jas Kara, a senior managing director at Blackstone, adding that the due diligence process ensured the contracts were airtight and customers like Microsoft could not easily walk away. Inside a coolly lit data center in Orangeburg, New York, about 40 minutes north of Midtown Manhattan, rows of what look like hospital IV bags hang across long banks of densely packed black shelves. Each bag dispenses a drip of neon green cooling fluid to the rack of GPU-filled servers when needed, keeping them at the safe, always-on temperature at which they help pay for CoreWeave's considerable investment in them. Just how much revenue those servers can deliver depends on two things: how long AI's demand for compute will outstrip supply, and how long it will take AI companies to catch up. Microsoft, for instance, is projected to spend some $80 billion on its own data centers in 2025. OpenAI reportedly signed a $300 billion deal with Oracle recently to provide compute, part of its President Trump-endorsed Stargate partnership, calling into question the future of its contracts with CoreWeave. Aside from the hyperscaling incumbents, CoreWeave must also battle cloud computing rivals like Crusoe, Nebius, and Lambda Labs, many of which have landed contracts with CoreWeave's big tech clients, who use multiple cloud providers to reduce dependence on just one. "Renewal and retention is a risk," says Macquarie analyst Paul Golding. And then there's that debt. CoreWeave has no plans to stop borrowing against its GPUs. Debt could rise to $30 billion in 2 years, per JP Morgan projections. Some analysts are worried about the risk of doing that, especially amid ongoing net losses, $2.1 billion in total since 2023, in a fast-moving industry. Intrader has heard and dismissed all of this before. "I'm borrowing money," he says, gesticulating defiantly at his Wall Street haters while en route to CoreWeave's Manhattan office. McBeebe backs him up. "There's no risk," he says improbably. They claim each CoreWeave contract, average length of 4 years, prices in most of the cost of delivering on it, GPUs, data center buildouts, and interest payments, plus depreciation and maintenance. If all goes as planned, then CoreWeave is left with some profit plus the value of its GPUs. Generally, contracts are structured

0: to generate approximately $2 of revenue for every dollar of debt to be repaid, McBee says. The risk, of course, is that the AI boom goes bubble and pops, and those contracts are never fulfilled, leaving CoreWeave with a ton of idle servers and a mountain of debt. Citi analyst Tyler Radke forecasts CoreWeave could be profitable as early as next year. It's losing money because of interest payments and because infrastructure costs a lot to build up front. We think about risk in a more sophisticated way than almost anyone else in this space, Intrader says. Maybe. But many credit rating agencies categorize CoreWeave's latest bonds as junk. Even if the boom times continue, things could go south fast if the company cannot build out what it has promised as quickly as promised. Then there are the known unknowns. Regulatory hurdles, manufacturing mishaps, local opposition. Protests alone have already stopped or slowed $64 billion in data center projects, according to Data Center Watch. And CoreWeave is already facing opposition over a new facility in Lancaster, Pennsylvania, where it's investing $6 billion. When it's finished, it is expected to consume four times as much power as all of the region's homes, says Lancaster resident Emma Burgess. Residents of this community, known for its Amish history, recently packed city council meetings to voice their concerns. Too little community input, too much electricity, too much pollution. McBee says there hasn't been pushback at the site, but acknowledges you're going to break things along the way. Because CoreWeave's AI data centers need to be on 24/7/365, they cannot be subject to the fluctuations that come with wind and solar power. So, for the time being, it's gas, McBee says. That's what we prefer. In May, CoreWeave acquired AI software developer Weights & Biases for $1 billion, a deal it hopes will diversify its customer base. A planned $9 billion acquisition of data center owner Core Scientific, which could bring some 1.5 gigawatts of additional contracted power, would more than quadruple CoreWeave's current active power, provided regulators and shareholders allow it. Next up, investing in AI startups with a combo of cash and GPU access. Things are volatile. CoreWeave's market cap has swung some $70 billion since its rocky March IPO. Tariffs could further unsettle its bottom line. Its biggest customer just signed a huge deal with a rival fast encroaching on its turf. Delays of both capital and equipment could kill CoreWeave's head start. None of this has fazed Intrader, who's confident his GPU-backed debt will pay off and keep his company growing alongside rampant demand for AI compute. As the markets rise, so too will CoreWeave, buoyed by the prescient bets that it made a $50 billion behemoth in just 6 years. But it's still beholden to the biggest gamble of all, that the AI bubble won't burst.
1: 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Thanks for listening, and please have a good day.

Next is a brief poetry moment. This is taken from the third chapter of Ecclesiastes in the Bible. It's entitled, A Time for Everything. To everything there is a season, and a time to every purpose under the heaven, a time to be born and a time to die, a time to plant and a time to pluck up that which is planted, a time to kill and a time to heal, a time to break down and a time to build up, build up, build up, build up, build up, build up, build up, a time to weep and a time to laugh, a time to mourn and a time to dance, a time to cast away stones, and a time to gather stones together, a time to embrace and a time to refrain from embracing, a time to get and a time to lose, a time to keep and a time to cast away, a time to rend and a time to sow, a time to keep silence and a time to speak, a time to love and a time to hate, a time of war and a time of peace.

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1: 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It is designed to help individuals with low or no vision manage feelings of depression, anger, anxiety, and stress. It is a safe place to share ideas, thoughts, and feelings, as all information shared is confidential. The program gives clients the opportunity to meet and communicate with people who are dealing with similar challenges, fostering newfound hope. Contact Anthony Griffin at 216-658-4675 for more info. Again, that's Anthony Griffin at 216-658-4675. Staying Connected. The Staying Connected group is a monthly meeting held for 6 months for clients that have completed the Vision of Success program. Staying Connected gives clients additional opportunities to hear from speakers and receive ongoing support from their peers who are sharing similar experiences. Contact Stephanie O'Donnell at 216-658-4679 for more info.

Hi, my name is Claire Rodriguez, and I am reading from Popular Mechanics, the September and October 2025 issue. The first article is from the Can't Stop Thinking About section, The Power of Earth's Rotation by Darren Orff. As climate change continues to impact countries and communities around the world, humanity is hungry for alternative sources of green energy. Turbines harvest wind energy, solar panels collect the sun's light, generators capture the power in a wave's motion, and even geothermal heat transforms into usable electrons. Now, some scientists are considering a completely new renewable energy source, Earth's rotation. Okay, maybe not completely new. Back in 2016, Christopher Chaiba of Princeton University published a paper exploring the possibility of generating electricity by rotating through Earth's magnetic field. This drew some criticism, as most experts figured that any net voltage would be canceled by the rearrangement of electrons during said generation process, according to phys.org. To prove that the idea had merit, Chaiba decided to construct a foot-long cylindrical device made from manganese, zinc, ferrite, and conduct experiments in a dark, windowless laboratory. While the laboratory remained stationary, the rotation of the Earth carried the cylinder through the magnetic field. True to Chaiba's original predictions, the device produced 17 microvolts of electricity when held perpendicular to the magnetic field. As Nature noted, 17 microvolts is a minuscule amount. Because of this incredibly small voltage, some experts remain skeptical of the idea's practicality, saying that many sources can cause small voltage discrepancies. Chaiba, for his part, did conduct the experiment with a solid chunk of conductor and found zero voltage. He also reran the experiment in a non-laboratory setting, a residential building a few miles from the lab, and came up with the same results. This was a largely unregulated environment, in contrast to that of our primary laboratory, the researchers reported. The resulting data are noisy, with correspondingly large error bars in comparison with the results obtained in our primary laboratory. Nevertheless, the data once again show the voltage magnitude and behavior under rotation predicted by our effect, demonstrating that the observed effect is not due to an unidentified local influence in our primary laboratory. So how does this manganese zinc ferrite cylinder work? Well, put simply, certain complex configurations of materials can channel Earth's magnetic field in such a way that they push past the ability of the electrostatic force to cancel out generated electricity. Of course, microvolts aren't exactly utility-scale power, but Chaiba, while sharing those scalability concerns, remains optimistic. Before we start leveraging Earth's rotation as a source of energy, however, another lab will need to reproduce these results. The next article from Can't Stop Thinking About is Mass Graves Under Weird Places, Skeletons Under a Department Store by Elizabeth Rain. Recently, 317 medieval and post-medieval skeletons were discovered at the site of a department store being remodeled into a university. This was oddly unsurprising, as other skeletons from the Roman and medieval periods have surfaced since renovation efforts began in 2023. Non-skeleton artifacts will be put on display once the new campus opens. Roman Grave Under Soccer Field by Tim Newcomb. Renovations on a soccer field outside of Vienna, Austria, uncovered a Roman-era mass grave that held the remains of roughly 150 males. Experts believe the site was likely a battlefield where a catastrophic event took place near the end of the first century, an idea potentially corroborated by the hasty covering and disorderly nature of the burial. The next article is Inside the Glitter Lab, How the Tiniest Trace of Red Shimmer Helped Solve One of California's Most Brutal Crimes by Jacqueline Detweiler-George. Megan Barrasso was looking forward to her 4th of July plans in 2001, perhaps because the 20-year-old Moore Park College student had no intention to be alone. She was going to attend a friend's family barbecue in the suburbs northwest of Los Angeles, then watch the fireworks with friends at Silver Strand Beach. The gatherings began to blend into one another in the way college-age social events do. The friends got milkshakes. They ended up at another party at a friend's house in Thousand Oaks. In celebration of the holiday, somebody sprinkled red glitter over everyone's heads. Around 2:45 a.m., the group decided to head home.
Barrasso departed in her Pontiac Sunfire, a rental she was driving while her car was in the shop, and drove about 15 minutes before a friend called to let her know she'd accidentally left with someone else's cell phone in her purse. Barrasso turned around to bring the phone back. She never made it. A little more than an hour later, a security guard found Barrasso's rental crashed into a median not far from the California Route 118 exit ramp. He assumed he was looking at a drunk driving accident. It was the early morning after the 4th of July, after all. But then he noticed the car was still running, its lights and windshield wipers on, with 5 bullet holes in the windshield, hood, and driver's side door. Blood stained the seat, steering wheel, and an abandoned purse. A single flip-flop lay in the street, and Megan Barrasso was gone. Simi Valley, the tranquil suburb near where Barrasso's car was found, is the kind of place you might grow up in a gated community, hiking and visiting Six Flags Magic Mountain on the weekends. It's known for being home to a sizable community of retired and active police. And in 1998, it was named the safest large city in the United States, based on FBI crime statistics. Which makes it all the more surprising that it was, at the exact same time, also the hunting grounds of one of the most notorious rapists in California history. Beginning in 1996, the Simi Valley Rapist, as he was called, broke into the bedrooms of young women at night, sexually assaulting them at knife point. The assailant remained one of the LA area's most wanted criminals for 5 years. He wore a mask and gloves to commit his crimes, and while he left DNA at crime scenes, it didn't match any profile the authorities had in the system. At one point, detectives were working through a suspect list of more than 400 people, but they had nothing concrete to go on. The rapist was a ghost. Edwin Jones was driving home from vacation in Northern California when he heard on the radio that investigators had connected Megan Barrasso's disappearance to the Simi Valley rapes. Jones, a criminalist for the Ventura County Crime Lab, didn't believe it. He remembered one of the rapes early on when a 15-year-old girl had scared the rapist away by screaming and pushing him out the door. The abduction of Megan Barrasso didn't seem to fit that pattern. The evidence he'd worked on, found in the Pontiac towed into the crime lab garage, looked like it came from a Grand Theft Auto-style carjacking. Bullet casings and a cleaning rod found near Barrasso's rental car had come from an AK-47. I'm saying there's no way that this rapist who gets shooed away from a rape scenario is the one doing this horrible blitzkrieg abduction. It just doesn't fit in my mind, Jones said. Later, he realized he hadn't been paying close enough attention. The Simi Valley rapes had been escalating in violence and depravity for years. The attacker had begun impersonating police officers, photographing and videotaping his victims and forcing them to shower in front of him after the attacks. He'd stabbed one woman in the calf, punched another in the face. Barrasso's body was found a month after she disappeared, 50 feet down a ravine off Black Canyon Road, under 2 feet of dead leaves and branches. She was identified mostly based on dental records, clothing, and the jewelry she was still wearing, including an Irish friendship ring her mother had given her. But even after all that, criminalists were able to pick 10 pieces of red glitter off her body's decomposing scalp. The job is different now than it used to be, far more specialized and higher tech. But at the beginning of Edwin Jones's career, people worked as Renaissance criminalists, if you will, doing the whole shebang themselves. Criminalists is another word for crime scene investigator, like the ones on TV. Jones was a national expert in body fluid identification, differentiating between mouth and vaginal secretions, for example. But he also went to crime scenes to collect evidence, examined bullet casings, and analyzed patterns of blood spatter to reconstruct murders. In 1999, when the Ventura Lab split off two new sections, forensic biology and trace evidence, a harbinger of the specializations to come, he chose trace, which was how he ended up running point on the Barrasso case. Trace evidence analysis is the most versatile of the crime scene disciplines, requiring a specialist to be ready for whatever comes through the door. Officially, a trace analyst handles anything that doesn't fit into the other standard crime lab departments, which tend to include body fluids, also known as serology, fingerprints, and ballistics. In reality, it can include analyzing an absurd variety of materials. It could be flame accelerant, explosives, cosmetics, carpet fibers, tree bark, hairs, shoe prints, clothing,
dirt, glass fragments, tape, glue, and yes, glitter. Part of the reason Jones chose Trace was his love for microscopes. Today, he owns 5. He was the microscope expert at the Ventura Lab and remains a member of the Microscopical Society of Southern California, for which he often makes art out of arranged micro stuff that looks cool at great magnification. Through an article in a Gem and Mineral magazine, he had found a nearby natural landscape feature, the Santa Barbara Formation, that was one of the world's prime locations for microfossils, the remains of itty-bitty prehistoric marine critters that could be sifted out of the dirt. He made microscopic art out of those, too. Also out of microelectronics, Lilliputian diamond chips, seeds, gunpowder, and perfectly spherical 1mm rubies that a pen company used to make indestructible ballpoints. Glitter looks awesome under a microscope, unless it's a larger variety designed to be visible to the naked eye as stars or moons or holiday patterns. It almost always comes in 3 shapes: squares, rectangles, or hexagons, occasionally diamonds, never circles. Because glitter is punched out of flat sheets and manufacturers try to minimize waste, color can get fascinating. Not just red, blue, green, silver, gold, or other standard hues, but holographic varieties based on principles of optics achieved by including transparent layers or diminutive striae, ridges. Most glitters have a multi-layered construction, with at least 3 layers consisting of aluminum, plastic, or protective polymers. It's possible to find anomalies in shape caused by cutting machines and to chemically analyze the glues and fixatives that hold it to clothes, decorations, or cosmetics. At the Ventura Lab, Jones matched the glitter from Barrasso's scalp to a few pieces left in the empty bottle her friend had kept from the festivities. The glitter was hexagonal, 0.25 millimeters across, red and glossy on one side, dull on the other. Barrasso's friend said she'd bought it at a pop-punk clothing store, Hot Topic, but although Jones visited 4 of these stores, he couldn't find another bottle. Through research, he figured that just 10,000 containers of the red glitter were produced, a small number for consumable items, he says, and distributed only to that store's branches. The sequence of events that solved Barrasso's abduction seemed made for true crime TV, where it has found lasting fame. Weeks after the young woman's disappearance, an unemployed handyman was arrested burglarizing a home. Spooked, the man, whose name was Vincent Sanchez, called one of his roommates from the police station and asked him to dispose of a bag he'd left in a recycling bin outside their home. He claimed the bag contained compromising photos of his girlfriend. But the roommate, suspicious, peeked inside and discovered photos and videos of naked, bound women he had never met, plus jewelry and women's underwear. There was one video of a masked man actively raping a screaming woman. The roommate called 911, and now Sanchez was under investigation, not just for burglary, but also for half a decade of brutal assaults. After Barrasso's jacket was found outside Sanchez's home, and the cleaning rod and bullet casings from her abduction location matched an AK-47 he'd borrowed from his roommate, Sanchez confessed to both the previous rapes and Barrasso's murder. That would seem to be the end of the story, except that under California law, if the court wanted to impose the death penalty, which it did, prosecutors needed to prove not just that Sanchez killed Barrasso, but that he did it while trying to kidnap or sexually assault her, which Sanchez would not admit. His lawyer claimed that Barrasso's murder was a crime of rage and opportunity, and had little similarity to the rapes he had also committed. Time is no friend to crime scene investigators, and Barrasso's body, following weeks in the canyon, had deteriorated too severely for scientists to determine how long she had survived, or whether she had been sexually assaulted. The task of recreating her final hours fell to people like Jones, who worked tirelessly to determine how the bullets had traveled through her body, in what position she'd been transported in Sanchez's truck, where her pants were, and whether she was wearing the same underwear her friends had seen earlier that day. One of the best things about glitter, from a crime-solving perspective, is that it's virtually impossible to get rid of. People joke about this, most famously the comedian Dimitri Martin, who has a bit about glitter being the herpes of craft supplies. But in the Barrasso case, glitter's tenacity turned out to be one of the keys to figuring out what happened to her.
In the early morning after her abduction, Sanchez spent hours trying to clean his vehicle of any trace that Barrasso had been in it. It wasn't enough. Sanchez's trial took place in 2003, 5 years after the FBI built their first DNA database. DNA had already become the gold standard when it came to evidence used to convict criminals. But in this case, it was close to useless. DNA could not tell investigators what Sanchez did or planned to do before dumping Barrasso in the canyon. That had to be recreated using ballistics evidence, bullet trajectories, and bloodstain pattern analysis. Surprisingly integral was the glitter. It was not just in the empty bottle. A glitter container is never really empty, Jones says, that Barrasso's friend had provided to the police and on Barrasso's scalp, but also in Sanchez's front truck seat, in the truck bed, and on the jacket found behind his house. 2 years after Megan Barrasso's abduction, Sanchez was found guilty of first-degree murder and sentenced to death. Glitter has a long history of being helpful to investigators. At the tail end of the Cold War, a U.S. Army crime lab based in Frankfurt, Germany, analyzed it when investigating claims of sexual assault by U.S. Armed Service members that occurred during Fasching, a German carnival-type celebration in which women dress up in sparkly costumes. Since then, it's helped solve dozens of murders, abductions, and sexual assaults, largely against girls and young women, who tend to be both one of Glitter's largest customer bases and the most common victims of rape and murder. Before the Barrasso case, Jones was never the Glitter guy, he says. That would be Robert Blackledge, a forensic chemist for the Naval Criminal Investigative Services, NCIS, for you primetime crime show aficionados, Regional Forensic Laboratory in San Diego. Blackledge, who died in 2024, knew everything there was to know about using glitter as trace evidence, how it worked better to pick it up with the sticky part of a post-it note than with tape, how to measure its size based on its shape, and how rare it is for a single glitter product to contain multiple sizes and shapes. Blackledge wrote several papers and shepherded multiple graduate students through theses on the topic, and he kept a library of over 100 glitters. Years ago, he sent a subset of that collection to Jones in a box that was so shellacked with sparkle, it took Jones 2 years to clean it all out of his microscope room. Jones, who has been collecting his own glitter since the 80s, has been adding to it ever since. And the combined set is now one of the largest collections of glitter in the world, contained in a three-ring binder of slotted coin-collecting pages that Jones sets up behind him during Zoom calls. Jones doesn't keep the glitter in any particular order. Glitter manufacturers are famously secretive, so much so that an offhand exchange in a New York Times Magazine article about glitter, in which a company spokesperson refused to tell the journalist which industry was their largest buyer, spawned a viral thread on the Unresolved Mysteries subreddit and an NPR investigation. Spoiler, it's the marine industry, which uses it in boat paint. As a result, only Blackledge's original samples include manufacturer's information, which could help criminalists prove rarity. The ones Jones has added do not. As a forensic library, it's pretty worthless, he says. But as a forensic tool, glitter is about as good as it gets. Glitter, Blackledge wrote in a paper he presented at a 2007 FBI National Institute of Justice Trace Evidence Symposium in Clearwater Beach, Florida, is so easy to analyze, it might even surpass carpet fibers as being the most nearly perfect contact trace. It can be used to investigate all sorts of crimes. A hit and run in Florida that killed two people, for example, was solved when glitter from the intoxicated driver's makeup had transferred to the driver's side airbag. In a chapter on forensic analysis on the cutting edge, new methods for trace evidence analysis by Blackledge and Jones, they referenced a 1994 murder in which a victim's daughter had been using glitter for an arts and crafts project when both were attacked. A suspect had originally been arrested and released, but was rearrested 5 years later when glitter consistent with the crime scene, with the same distinctive notch, was retrieved from the front seat of his car. In December 2008, a physical education teacher had been found dead in her Cincinnati home on Christmas Day. Her decorated tree had been crashed to the floor in the chaos. Multiple types of glitter were strewn all over her body and living room. Michael Trimp, a trace evidence expert for the Hamilton County Coroner's Crime Laboratory, set to work with his microscopes
enumerating and classifying the glitters into 26 unique varieties. When the criminalists located the suspect, the ex-boyfriend, they took tape lifts from his car and found matches on 6 of the glitters from the house and body. It was the sheer number that made Trimpe's findings so useful. If he had just matched one glitter, then perhaps the ex-boyfriend had merely bought holiday decorations from the same store. But 6? Pretty hard to have that happen, unless the suspect was in the room when that particular Christmas tree went down. Trimpe's years in Hamilton County Crime Lab were mostly spent studying up on new subjects that appeared pell-mell in the evidence room. One time, a footprint in a slice of bread showed up, which was amazing, because not only could Trimpe match the footprint to a specific shoe, but he also matched a chunk of dirt he found on that shoe to dirt on the bread. The dirt matched chemically, but also physically, like a puzzle piece into a shoe's general grime. Another time, it had been cobwebs, snatched from both a disused basement and a fleeing suspect by an astute police officer. Well, thought Trimpe when the cobwebs showed up, I guess today we're researching spiders. When he wasn't working on evidence, Trimpe also spent a lot of time and energy trying to convince people that his expansive area of expertise matters. It might seem wild that Trimpe would have to defend the work he does. Trace evidence analysis is the oldest kind of scientific crime-solving technique in existence. Long before modern technologies became available, administrators of justice would bring clothing and papers found at crime scenes, or cups and baked goods presumed to have contained poison, to trials. In 1930, Edmond Lockard, the French godfather of criminalistics, who had opened the world's first crime lab in 1910, published a journal article about types of occupational and location-specific dust that could be useful for criminal investigations. If you find silica in a man's eyebrows, he might be a knife and scissor sharpener. Lockard clearly had Trimpe's area of expertise in mind when he came up with the idea that would become the industry's motto, every contact leaves a trace. But DNA analysis teams have blossomed at crime labs all over the world since 1984, when British geneticist Alec Jeffries accidentally discovered the technology to compare DNA samples after leaving photographic films coated in DNA in his lab over the weekend and returning to a mess, he immediately realized it could be used as a biological fingerprint. Their abilities accelerate every few years. Some groups are now attempting to reverse engineer physical characteristics, called phenotypes, from found DNA. Others are using AI and machine learning to interpret mixed samples or find patterns. With data from consumer DNA testing companies, such as Ancestry and 23andMe, investigators can now solve decades-old cold cases by connecting crime scene or victim samples to constellations of suspects' relatives. It was this method that, in 2018, finally solved the Golden State Killer case. At least 13 murders and dozens of rapes that terrorized Californians in the decades before the events in Simi Valley. As DNA has flourished, trace evidence has become the concomitant sacrifice. It remains the bread and butter of cable crime shows because the astonishing breadth of science and story that falls under the aegis of trace is way more fun than saying, as you see here, the DNA matches week after week. But in real crime labs, where the work of catching criminals happens, trace evidence analysts are a little like pandas, low in population, often seen in pairs. At a minimum, a lab needs 2 so that it can validate the other's results. The challenge is partly in the cumbersome training load, Trimpe says. Trace evidence analysts use powerful tools, such as scanning electron microscopes, gas chromatographs, mass spectrometers, and infrared spectrophotometers, and have to be proficient in chemically or physically investigating just about anything. Gunshot residue, hairs, fibers, paint, glass, all these things have their own training, Trimpe says. Some you could do in a matter of months, maybe, but some take years. Our goal in Hamilton County was to have someone fully trained in all the trace subdisciplines in 10 years. In light of the futuristic technologies crime labs have these days, taking 10 years to teach someone to analyze hairs and paint scrapings can seem to be an anachronistic waste of time to many police departments. In fact, when I first contacted him, Edwin Jones sent me an article about trace evidence techniques from a 1929 edition of this very magazine about the exciting new chemist detectives who performed science on chalk dust from a billiards room, swamp mud from a dead body's dumping ground, and poisons as a novel method for solving crimes.
The Sherlock Holmes of tomorrow will be far more scientific than the storybooks now picture him, the author wrote in what is probably the understatement of the century. In the time of Al Capone and the great stock market crash, chemical analysis of materials like mud, glitter was not invented until the 1930s, was state of the art. Now it's what exactly? In recent years, Megan Barrasso's murder has taken on new life on social media, where influencers have begun encouraging young women to wear glitter when they go out as a safety precaution. The goal appears to be twofold: deter cheaters who fear glitter's tattletale power, and help police solve crimes if you're abducted, assaulted, or killed. Some accounts, in that unique social media telephone game kind of way, even claim glitter can help save your life. Unlikely. But if you want to tell the tale of your death, you'd better hope that there are some trace evidence analysts around to process it, and that your murder is high profile enough to warrant their involvement. Jones says a few private labs have sprung up to fill the voids left at smaller jurisdictions. At a California Association of Criminalists meeting, he heard of a large lab using grants to acquire and share instruments with labs that have less funding. Trimp, meanwhile, launched an outreach committee at the American Society of Trace Evidence Examiners, itself founded in 2009 to unite a community under threat of wide-scale short-sightedness, whose goal was to advocate for the profession. He's given presentations about the resiliency of trace evidence in the shadow of DNA, making the case for trace to police departments and politicians with stories about crimes, like the Christmas tree murder, that were solved with heavy use of trace materials. Not every case comes with DNA, Trimp says, and even ones that do can be bolstered and corroborated by the creative, flexible abilities of scientists who can tackle almost anything else. DNA analysis, as wrongful conviction experts like to point out, has to be interpreted by humans. It isn't infallible. And sometimes, as in the Barrasso case, you'll need to prove a set of facts that DNA can't help with. The solution could be something as tiny and unexpected as glitter. The next article is Don't Touch That Dial. As carmakers lobby to yank AM radio from new models, broadcasters argue that the trusty 105-year-old medium is an irreplaceable lifeline for millions of Americans. But is anybody listening? By Ashley Stimson. When Mark Starling, on-air host for 570 WWNC in Asheville, North Carolina, sat down behind the microphone at 5 p.m. on Thursday, September 26, 2024, he knew he was in for a long shift. In a few hours, Helene would slam into Florida as a Category 4 hurricane before barreling toward the region as a powerful tropical storm. And meteorologists warned things could get dicey. So Starling, along with his producer, Tank Spencer, had decided to hunker down at the station, keeping listeners up to speed on road closures and power outages. Helene would certainly cause some disruptions, Starling thought, but he'd be home by Saturday, Sunday at the latest. That's not what happened. At first, the storm seemed severe, but not catastrophic. Though the power was gone, the generator was humming, and while the internet and TV were glitchy, they remained accessible. By the time dawn broke on Saturday morning, however, the situation had turned bleak. Overnight, more than 100 of the 80-foot pine trees that lined the station's long driveway had collapsed, blocking the way out. Worse, the TV signal was MIA, and the LTE icon on the phones had been replaced, ominously by one that read, SOS. As the storm raged and rivers broke their banks, the region was all but cut off from the world. Radio was literally all that was left, Starling tells me on a Zoom call from his pickup truck 7 months later. We were it, two men and a little 5,000-watt station. Determined to fill the void, Starling encouraged anyone who would call, those outside the area or locals who managed to access a signal, to reach out. The calls that began pouring in are still hard to talk about, he says. People desperate to reach family members, panicked for their safety, terrified for their neighbors. One man called from the second story of his home and described 18-wheelers floating by the window. Later, Starling would learn that the man, his wife, and their 7-year-old grandson had died after being swept from their roof by floodwaters. We heard the worst of it, Starling says, eyes wet behind his glasses. We heard people who were crying and screaming and scared. But Starling also bore witness to incredible displays of humanity. When one caller reported a pine tree had fallen across their trailer, another said they were on the way with a chainsaw.
When one fretted that his grandmother was on her last tank of oxygen, another brought over four more. Calls from people worried about vulnerable loved ones were answered with calls that someone had hiked to their home, knocked on their door, and made sure they were okay. One man phoned in just to sing Amazing Grace to his neighbors. It was only when the station's internet and cell service was restored late Saturday night did Starling learn that Helene had washed entire towns off the map, causing hundreds of fatalities and leaving behind billions of dollars in damage. But he also found out that many in western North Carolina had ridden the storm out in their cars, dials turned to 570 AM, listening to his voice. It was pretty incredible, Starling says. In the midst of the storm, we rediscovered the power of AM radio. And it was a rediscovery that may have come just in time. In the last decade, several electric vehicle manufacturers, including Tesla, Volkswagen, BMW, and Ford, have stopped offering the option in new models, claiming that components in EVs generate electromagnetic interference that disrupt AM radio signals. Fixing that bug could cost the auto industry $3.8 billion, according to one report. But some broadcasters counter that the move is profit-motivated, as automakers look to create lucrative subscription-based infotainment systems, and that the medium, sometimes denigrated as ancient modulation, is still relevant for far-flung and underserved communities around the country. 30% of all radio listeners in the U.S. tune into AM radio each month, according to Nielsen estimates from 2023, and about 74% of them do so in their car. Among these dedicated listeners are farmers, minority groups, homebound seniors, and residents of Wi-Fi-deprived rural enclaves who tune in to hear city council meetings, foreign language programming, and high school football games. AM proponents argue that removing AM radio from the dashboard of electric vehicles, which are projected to account for more than 70% of new car sales in just 10 years, wouldn't simply be a death knell for the nation's approximately 4,400 AM stations, but the loss of one of the last tenuous stitches holding our American fabric together. Unlike asynchronous forms of media, like streaming or podcasts, radio is a communal experience, according to Matthew Jordan, a media historian at Penn State University. Whether it's a baseball game on a summer night or a call-in show during election season, there is someone there with you, he says. This sense of participating in time with other people, knowing that you're all having a shared experience, that's a valuable part of our understanding of one another. While Congress appears poised to rescue the medium for now, the existential crisis has forced radio station owners, broadcasters, and enthusiasts to speak directly into the microphone about why AM matters. They just hope someone is listening. It was the sound of democracy that drew listeners to the radio in the first place. An estimated 1,000 people were tuned into Pittsburgh's KDKA on Tuesday, November 2, 1920, when pioneer broadcaster Leo Rosenberg, sitting in a cramped shed atop the city's Westinghouse Electric and Manufacturing Company, leaned into a candlestick microphone buffered by a cardboard box and announced that Warren G. Harding had won the presidency of the United States. Those lucky listeners did not have to wait for the newspaper's special editions, writes Anthony Rudell in Hello Everybody, The Dawn of American Radio. It was as if they had received the news straight from the sky. The next morning, Westinghouse's switchboard was overrun with calls from people wanting a radio. A decade later, 12 million American homes had at least one radio, and the medium's audience had grown to include more than a third of the population, who now switched on their sets to hear presidential addresses from the White House, orchestras from New York City, and newfangled forms of entertainment like radio plays, variety shows, and soap operas. Slowly, radio technology got smaller, and in 1930, the Galvin Manufacturing Corporation introduced the first car radio. The Motorola was a portmanteau of motor car and Victrola, a popular manufacturer of phonographs. Now, on a road trip from Tennessee to Iowa, drivers could listen to jazz live from Chicago. As the geographic and cultural expansiveness of America came into view for many for the first time, radio became a unifier, not only within communities, but between them, writes Rudell. The audio canvas of American life, providing escape and reality for millions of listeners. It also provided vital information for the nation's food growers. A few months after Harding's landslide victory, an Illinois grain dealer began broadcasting farm market news under the call sign WDZ.
Soon, the United States Department of Agriculture was feeding its own farm-centric broadcasts to local stations, instantaneously delivering weather alerts, market reports, and guidance on everything from planting to pests in places where information had once taken days to arrive. More than a century later, at WRDN 1430 AM in Durand, Wisconsin, Brian Winnikins is carrying on that tradition. It's 8:30 on a Thursday morning when I arrive at the studio, which shares a space with an insurance office and a hearing aid store. And Winnikins has already been at the mic for 3 hours, reciting market prices with the sharp-tongued precision of an auctioneer. May corn down 2 cents, soybeans down 2.25 cents. According to a National Association of Farm Broadcasters survey of farmers with at least $100,000 of gross farm income, 83% of those who listened to farm radio did so 5 or more days a week in 2023. But when Winnikins, a veteran farm broadcaster with glacier blue eyes and a gap-toothed smile, relaunched the 57-year-old station in 2012 after a few years of dead air, his friends were skeptical about making a go of radio at the precise moment Americans were picking up smartphones. "Most people told me I'd be bankrupt in 6 months," he says. 13 years later, he's still on the air, and the station is more popular than ever. Success he chalks up to prioritizing the needs of the deeply agrarian Pepin County, where there are around 7,000 people and 27,000 head of cattle. Winnikins broadcasts from county fairs, 4-H competitions, and June's annual Pepin County Town and Country Dairy Breakfast, where farmers open their barns to the public for a morning of face painting, hay rides, and of course, lots of milk. In fact, Winnikins is so beloved by the community, a parade of the station's supporters have volunteered to come by and talk to me about it. One of them is Randy Collar, a gray-haired, sun-bronzed dairy farmer who reports he listens to the radio in his tractor, his combine, and his truck when he's running errands. Sometimes, he admits, he even streams the station during annual vacations in Mexico. Winnikins' steady, neighborly voice, he tells me, helps with the constant decisions of farming. When to take his corn to the local elevator to get the best price. When the weather is right for harvesting the alfalfa. "You can get all this stuff on your phone, but I'm driving a tractor. I'm working," Collar says. "I don't have time to be playing with my phone." But many of Collar's neighbors can't get all that stuff on their phone. As in many other rural counties in Wisconsin, broadband internet here is plodding in spots and non-existent in others. Winnikins says he knows plenty of people who still use dial-up. Cellular service is similarly elusive thanks to the stubby, signal-blocking bluffs that ripple across the horizon. On the day I spent in Durand, my phone was stuck on SOS. To deliver service to your device, cellular towers require a clear line of sight, a direct, unobstructed path for the radio waves to travel. Any obstacles, buildings, bad weather, bluffs, can disrupt the signal. AM radio waves, on the other hand, are difficult to deter. During the day, the AM signal travels as a ground wave, exciting the conductivity of the Earth itself. At night, the signal travels even farther as a sky wave, deflecting off the ionosphere, where the planet atmosphere meets space, and returning to Earth up to hundreds of miles away from where it originated. AM stands for amplitude modulation, a type of radio broadcasting technology in which the amplitude or the overall strength of the radio waves is varied to encode the sound being sent. FM, or frequency modulation, on the other hand, encodes audio information by varying the wave's frequency. Unlike the many short waves of FM radio technology, which resemble a loose spring lying on its side, AM radio travels in fewer and longer waves. Think a stretched-out slinky that can bounce and bend around most obstacles. Although FM boasts better sound quality, AM remained the dominant of the two until the 1960s and 70s, when car makers began to install FM radios in new models. Transmitted in the medium frequency band of the radio spectrum, typically from 530 to 1700 kilohertz, the AM stations in the U.S. are each licensed by the Federal Communications Commission, the regulating body that assigns frequencies and divvies out call letters. Stations west of the Mississippi River usually start with K, and those in the east start with W. The remaining three letters are often chosen to reflect the station's location or brand. Winnikins WRDN, for example, stands for
W Radio Durand. AM radio technology is reliable, affordable, and easy to fix. Unlike the internet, which can lag and hitch when too many users log on, radio can accommodate an unlimited number of listeners. That's why, despite a century of advancements in cellular technology, the nation's emergency alert system, which can broadcast warnings about missing people, severe weather, or nuclear attacks to 90% of the population in a single transmission, still relies heavily on AM radio stations. While its potential to reach millions of people across broad swaths of the continent makes AM a crucial tool during large-scale natural disasters or national emergencies, in rural communities like Durand, AM radio's value lies in its capacity to provide hyper-local information to a town that no longer has a daily newspaper and rarely warrants a mention in the nearest large media market of Eau Claire, Wisconsin, some 45 minutes away. In addition to farm news, Winnikins broadcasts city council meetings, high school games, and church services. During the morning I spent with him, Winnikins segued from an announcement about upcoming Easter Bunny appearances to an interview with the sheriff about recent telephone scams. Heidi Stewart, the director of the county health department, stopped by to recount how vital WRDN was during a 2014 food poisoning outbreak, and later during the COVID-19 pandemic. Locals still stop Stewart when she's out in public to say they listened religiously to her daily reports of case numbers in the late spring of 2020. While the department posts information to its website and social media pages, radio adds a human touch, a calming voice, and a discussion, she says, factors that proved effective when concern and disinformation swirled about the safety of vaccines. There were a lot of questions surrounding the vaccines, adds Winnikins, along with

microphone, spent 2 hours covering a tornado outbreak back in Wisconsin from his hotel room in the El Cortez, scrutinizing the radar and sipping a 7-and-7. To hear Winnikins tell it, he works almost constantly, driven by knowledge that his is the last voice in the vacuum. "Who covers this stuff if I'm not here?" he asks, indicating the answer. "No one." With the knowing arch of an eyebrow. "I've always taken the attitude of, this isn't mine, it's theirs," he says, pointing to the half-vacant storefronts of downtown Durand and just outside the studio window. "I'm just the guy that holds the license." Every empty building is a business not buying ads from Winnikins. Who knows that ad sales would drop further if AM radios were stripped from vehicles and farm equipment. The move would likely trigger a death spiral for his station and many others like it. With a diminished audience, advertisers would no longer be willing to pony up for airtime. The station would falter, and the quality of life in rural America would go way down. But it's not just the residents of rural America who would lose a sense of community with the disappearance of four call letters. Since its first broadcasts, AM radio has served as a gathering place for audiences separated by geography, but united in ideology. In the 1920s and 30s, religious zealots flocked to the fiery sermons of Amy Semple McPherson and Father Coughlin. In the 1970s, conspiracy theorists chain-smoked until dawn with Art Bell. During the Clinton administration, Rush Limbaugh provided solace and incitement to disaffected conservatives. In the middle of the last century, AM radio stations played a prominent role in the civil rights movement, a powerful tool for organizing local boycotts or promoting voter registration drives across wide stretches of the country. One of them, WVON 1690 in Chicago, was founded in 1963 as the Voice of the Negro, according to its CEO, Melody Spann Cooper. "The station was where Black folks gathered, where they got their news, where they were entertained," she says. "It still is. Upwards of 178,000 people tune in weekly to WVON, one of more than 100 African-American-owned AM stations that broadcast music, news talk, and religious programming to Black audiences across the United States. About 100,000 listeners tune into its sister station, the Spanish-language WRLL 1450. "AM radio is so important to how our country communicates with one another," she says. Like Penn State's Jordan, Spann Cooper also sees radio's importance as a real-time voice in an increasingly lonely world. "Radio is a constant companion," she says. "It's a part of the family." Her words echo something Randy Collar told me back in Wisconsin, that sometimes when he's alone in his combine and switches on WRDN, it's not just the weather alerts or market reports he's after. He just wants a little company. In the last decade, broadcasters like Spann Cooper and Winnikins have watched in alarm as a handful of new electric vehicles, including Tesla's Model X and BMW's i3, began rolling out of dealerships without an AM radio dial built in. "All the things that are in the modern car radiate," says Greg Buchwald, an electrical engineer at one of the nation's largest telecommunications company and longtime member of the Society of Broadcast Engineers. "That radio noise affects how well the AM radio works. The main culprit behind that radio noise is the current pulsing between the EV's critical components, its motor, inverter, and high-voltage battery, which generates an electromagnetic field capable of scrambling reception." Buchwald explains that creating a shield to fix the problem would be simple, and in terms of cost per vehicle, pretty inexpensive. "Rather than fix it, which is the right thing," he says, "car companies are opting to save a few pennies and leave AM radio out." Automakers don't see the need for a fix. Contrary to what some have said, all EVs provide free access to AM radio programming, Alex Gibson, communications director at the EV Industry Lobbying Group, Zero Emission Transportation Association, wrote in an email. AM radio stations are accessible through satellite and streaming options. But satellite radio isn't free, and Bluetooth streaming, besides relying on a wireless connection, requires a phone, a radio app, and a certain amount of technological savvy that some listeners might not possess. In the last few years, it's not just EV manufacturers that are ditching AM. In 2023, Ford announced that new Mustangs would no longer come with the option, an indication that the trend might not be about fuzzy reception, but rather a part of a larger strategy to buoy profits.
Increasingly,

automotive companies are asking owners to fork over subscription fees for equipment and options that used to come standard, like self-start and navigation software, as well as the infotainment systems that have largely replaced radios in new car models. Eventually, AM champions like Buschwald and Winnikens warn drivers who want to stream AM radio might have to pay to do so through yet another subscription-based service, the same way a consumer now has to buy a Microsoft Office subscription to access Microsoft Word. AM would be first, FM will be next, says Winnikens. It's nothing more than a money grab. In 2023, broadcasters launched a last-ditch effort to save the medium. Soon, an unlikely confederation of advocates, including conservative activists, civil rights organizations, farm bureaus, fire truck drivers, and federal bureaucrats, began campaigning to keep AM radio in the dash, an effort that culminated in a double-take display of bipartisan cooperation when Massachusetts Democrat Ed Markey and Texas Republican Ted Cruz proposed the AM Radio for Every Vehicle Act. The legislation would mandate that all new cars sold in the United States come with AM radios at no extra cost. While automakers have spent millions lobbying against the mandate, arguing that it would lead to billions in losses for EV companies, reduce the range of their models, and stifle American innovation, the bill now has the support of the majority of both houses of Congress, making its eventual passage a safe bet. Earlier this year, however, automakers scored a win when a sunset provision was added to the bill, meaning the mandate, if passed, would expire in 10 years. Maybe in a decade, as baby boomers hand the keys to Gen Alpha, many of whom have never turned a radio in their lives, ousting AM will be easier. Or maybe not. After all, AM radio has demonstrated tremendous staying power, maintaining its place in the nation's vehicles and its psyche, as 8-track, cassette, and CD players have come and gone. More than 100 years after its election night debut, AM radio seems as quintessentially American as Midwestern farm fields, the Ford Motor Company, or democracy itself. AM radio creates the first mass audience for democracies, says Jordan, changing our capacity to deliberate with one another as a society. What will future deliberations have to say about the value of the medium? Mark Starling didn't leave the WWNC studio for 14 days after Helene. During the day, he coordinated wellness checks and directed listeners to where they could find clean water, a hot meal, or an open bed. At night, he curled up on a cot in the station's conference room. His wife, a therapist who had evacuated with the couple's 4 dogs to Atlanta, called in daily to offer mental health advice and free counseling. A local bakery sent cupcakes with words of thanks to the community's voices in the darkness. The months since the storm have been an emotional whirlwind for the broadcaster. In October, he appeared on both CBS Evening News and Dr. Phil to talk about his experience during Helene. In January, he watched with a mix of horror and pride as radio once again proved its worth during the deadly LA wildfires, when AM stations provided around-the-clock updates to residents stranded without power or evacuating in their car. This spring, he traveled to Washington, D.C. to speak with lawmakers on Capitol Hill about the need to pass the AM Radio for Every Vehicle Act. "It's been a lot," he says, stroking his beard. Admittedly, a lot has meant a larger audience for his station, which began its on-air existence 100 years ago as WABC, broadcasting from the back room of the Asheville Battery Company, a business that sold radio batteries to farmers. A few years later, the station was bought by the Asheville Chamber of Commerce, which changed its call sign to WWNC, Wonderful Western North Carolina. During the 1930s and 40s, the station was among the most popular in the country, introducing audiences as far away as Mexico to the high, lonesome harmonies of bluegrass music. At WWNC, the listenership has always been strong, Starling says. Helene has strengthened that. Helene also inspired new programming. A few weeks after the storm, Starling began hosting an afternoon show focused on rebuilding and recovery efforts. "People need a place to come talk about this stuff," he says. "They've shown up with stories, anecdotes, and experiences. Every once in a while, the phone lines light up with calls from those who, in Starling's words, became characters of the storm. The wellness checkers, the chainsaw-toting helpers who used WWNC as a clearinghouse when their neighbors needed them the most. In a few minutes now that our Zoom call was winding down, he'd head back inside the studio, to the place he told me feels like home. Alone, behind the mic,
together with everyone listening.

0: Next is a brief poetry moment. The poem is entitled The Third Body by Robert Bly. A man and a woman sit near each other, and they do not long at this moment to be older or younger or born in any other nation or any other time or any other place. They are content to be where they are, talking or not talking. Their breaths together feed someone whom we do not know. The man sees the way his fingers move. He sees her hands close around a book that she hands to him. They obey a third body that they share in common. They have promised to love that body. Age may come, parting may come, death will come. A man and a woman sit near each other. As they breathe, they feed someone we do not know. Someone we know of, whom we have never seen. This is Ellen Mayer, looking forward to being with you again.
1: Next, an army of ants.
2: An army of ants,
3: an army of ants.
1: A walk on a stalk, everyone in a trance. Over and under a number of plants, too busy for beauty, not even a glance.
2: An army of ants
1: in their working class pants. They don't stop for movies, they don't stop to dance. An all-female workforce, their food stores enhanced. Toiling too hard to consider romance.
2: An army of ants, an army of ants.
1: If only one insect would take a strong stance and write up a list of the workers' demands, then they would have a possible chance, this mighty united great army of ants.
2: Army of ants, an army of ants. Army of ants, an army of ants. Army of ants, an army of ants.

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0: And now for readings from the March 2025 edition of Smithsonian Magazine. Prologue, Art, Dressing the Part. An exhibition of exquisite samurai armor highlights the importance of aesthetics to Japan's warrior class. For nearly 700 years, samurai were Japan's social elite, skilled not only in combat, but also in politics and the courtly arts. To equip these warriors in accordance with their status required an entire class of artisans, from the blacksmiths and leather workers who made their weapons and armor, to the embroiderers who applied detailed designs to their coats and shoes. Samurai clearly understood the functional requirements of armor. Gabriel Barber Mueller, who with his wife, Anne, is the most important collector of samurai regalia outside Japan, said in a 2017 interview. But the aesthetic was important too. No two armors are alike. The scion of a prominent Swiss clan who were patrons of Henri Matisse and Pablo Picasso, Barbara Mueller took his family legacy in a new direction, making his fortune in Texas real estate development and training his connoisseur's eye on samurai accoutrement. Today, the collection is permanently on view at a museum in Dallas, and for more than a decade, a few dozen choice pieces have also been part of a traveling exhibition, which makes its next stop in a worldwide tour at the Philbrook Museum of Art in Tulsa, Oklahoma this month. The samurai officially hung up their helmets after Japan's last shogun, or military ruler, fell in 1868, but the way of the warrior lives on in the artistry of their armorers. It's only natural, wrote 20th century novelist Eiji Yoshikawa, chronicler of his country's feudal era, that the craftsman who polishes the sword must also polish the swordsman's spirit. This next article is in a section about public health, and it's titled Taking the Lead: How Alice Hamilton Waged a One-Woman Campaign Against a Toxic and Ubiquitous Material. One day in March of 1911, the same month as the infamous Triangle Shirtwaist Factory fire in New York City that trapped and killed 146 workers, a woman named Alice Hamilton arrived at the Sangamon Street Works, a lead smelting plant on Chicago's east side, and asked to take a look around. The owner welcomed her in. She was a small woman, unassuming. What harm could she bring to a powerful boss? She walked by the kettles and furnaces. She observed the sweating men holding shovels and prods. The air was stifling, full of humidity, and several times she covered her nose and mouth to dampen the scent of industrial chemicals wafting through the unventilated rooms. On the floor were pieces of scrap metal and a film of metallic dust, some of which also floated visibly in the air. A few men wore dirty uniforms, but most donned the same stained overalls they wore at home each night. There was a pile in one corner of large rubber respirators, but none of the men was using them. A few of them had tied dirty handkerchiefs around their mouths. Hamilton walked around with a pen and pad in hand, listening. One man told her about a young immigrant from Bulgaria who had been working here but had seemed to go crazy a few weeks earlier. The worker was removed from the plant in a straitjacket and later died. She heard of another man, also an immigrant, who was put to work making paste for batteries and had a habit of moistening his fingers on his tongue. He lasted 10 days before he went home ill. One foreman told Hamilton that few of his men could work for more than a few weeks before they called in sick. Almost all had suffered the same symptoms, starting with hallucinations. The boss offered no payment for sick workers, and he didn't appear to be making much effort to prevent them from getting sick. Many times, I met men who employed foreign-born labor because it was cheap and submissive, and they washed their hands of all responsibility, she wrote. They deliberately chose such men because it meant a surplus of eager, undemanding labor. In a time of booming production and thousands of new factories buzzing across America, Hamilton was arguably the first American physician to take a professional interest in the health and safety of workers, and one of the first to try to make American industry safer. She came to the dangerous trades, as she called them, in an indirect way. Born in 1869 into a wealthy family, Hamilton grew up on a sprawling estate that covered three city blocks in Fort Wayne, Indiana. Educated at Miss Porter's, an elite boarding school in Farmington, Connecticut, she went to medical school in Michigan, graduating in 1893. A doctor at 24, Hamilton could have taken her skills and privileged background in any direction, but something about her upbringing, the importance of being helpful, as her father, a businessman, had urged her to be, drove her to help the most marginalized people win political and social power. A century later, Alice Hamilton's work reaches deep into every aspect of modern life. She laid the foundation for occupational health and safety standards that protect millions of workers worldwide. She broke gender barriers in the broader sciences that opened stodgy male-dominated fields to women. And her approach to social justice, combining evidence-based research, interdisciplinary collaboration, and community engagement, remains the blueprint for nearly all public health and policy fights today, from the smallest neighborhood disputes to global battles over pollution, natural resources, and climate change. But her battles were never easy, nor did vindication come quickly, and one battle stood high above the rest because it would pit her against a deadly poison that would go on to sicken millions around the world. Lead, number 82 on the periodic table, was a miracle metal for thousands of years. The Roman Empire considered lead the everything element, the plastic of its era. It made pots last longer, it helped winemaking urns resist bacteria, and it made pigments in makeup brighter on people's faces. Its resistance to corrosion, meanwhile, made it the perfect material for water pipes in homes, which Romans called plumbing, from the Latin word for lead, plumbum. In medical school, Hamilton learned that lead was poisonous. The element had been known for millennia to bring out a person's insanity, and historians had even debated whether Romans' ubiquitous use of lead had hastened the collapse of their empire. By 1900, America was the top miner of lead in the world. The country's appetite was endless for its industrial and cosmetic uses, and even as a miracle health cure. Marketers spun lead as the key to a more prosperous life and promoted using it in cosmetics, medicines, and children's toys. But lead also had a dark side. The element had become so ubiquitous that, in 1910, the governor of Illinois asked Hamilton to investigate the conditions in factories that made lead and other chemicals, where men were getting sick and often dying in numbers too high to ignore. In 1921, an engineer at General Motors found another use for lead. He put a few drops into gasoline and found it reduced a phenomenon of incomplete fuel combustion known as engine knock. In the 1920s, a decade of robust American growth in every direction, this new substance, known as tetraethyl lead gasoline, quite literally fueled more powerful cars, more prosperous cities, and a country on the rise. But Hamilton saw a distinct threat. The first female professor at Harvard, she was acutely familiar with lead's toxicity from her research among workers in Illinois, and she sought to convince the public that chronic low-level lead exposure from trace amounts in leaded gasoline was just as dangerous as lead poisoning, such as when a soldier suffered from a lead bullet wound. In 1922, the year after tetraethyl lead gasoline was invented, Hamilton became certain that it was a terrible idea, a historic blunder. She would spend much of the 1920s on an almost religious crusade against leaded gasoline. "This is a very dangerous form of lead," she later wrote, based on her experience as a doctor and investigator. She believed tetraethyl lead would cause insomnia, excitement, twitching muscles, hallucinations like those of delirium tremens, even maniacal attacks and convulsions, and death. She wrote letters to the Surgeon General and contributed to a series of Harvard studies into lead poisoning that showed that lead ingested in almost any quantity corrupted almost every organ. She wrote a nearly 600-page book about industrial poisons in the United States that devoted 14 of its 38 chapters to lead. She also leaned heavily on her friend Walter Lippmann, the famed progressive journalist for the powerful New York World newspaper, to launch a forceful campaign against tetraethyl lead and the lead industry. "Publicity is a wonderful thing," she remarked. "It may be the pebble with which David will kill Goliath." Hamilton did not mince words, even when dealing with the most powerful men in high positions of America's industrial companies. When the U.S. Public Health Service was debating the pros and cons of lead gasoline in May 1925, she walked right up to Charles Kettering, head of research for General Motors, and declared, "You're nothing but a murderer." Kettering laughed off the insult. He was a powerful man with the backing of a friendly government. He had reason to think that Americans everywhere, happy in their powerful cars transforming American life, were rooting for him to succeed. Hamilton eventually lost the fight. Leaded gasoline went on to flood the country in the 1930s and 40s. Once the U.S. government helped export it overseas, it was everywhere. Leaded gasoline simply became gasoline. Hamilton's vindication would eventually come. She spent the next 40 years warning about the dangers of dozens of hazardous chemicals, including mercury, radium, asbestos, and carbon monoxide. She wrote two more books, including her 1934 tome, Industrial Toxicology, which became an authoritative reference guide for workplace inspectors and industrial safety experts. By the time Hamilton died in 1970 at the age of 101, she had done an enormous amount of work and seen a remarkable amount of change in her lifetime, from Reconstruction to men landing on the moon, but her legacy would be comparatively small. She was not prone to command attention, seek out fame, or try to enlarge her profile. She did not make large endowments that would adorn buildings with her name or fund future students with scholarships. She never married and did not have children who might have promoted her legacy or safeguarded her records. But in the 1700s, the burgeoning environmental movement and advancing medical research caught up to Hamilton, and the country began to see dynamic leaps of progress that would long outlive her. 3 months after Hamilton died in September 1970, a year marked by major expansions of environmental policy, President Richard Nixon signed the Occupational Safety and Health Act, a landmark law that at long last established a baseline for many of the healthy working conditions that Hamilton had spent a lifetime advocating for. A new government agency known as OSHA would set and enforce standards for job training and safety, and the law provided an avenue, for the first time, for workers to confidentially ask the government to inspect their workplaces for toxic and unsafe conditions. In the years that followed, a sprawling set of federal and state laws expanded protections for clean air and drinking water, combining human health into the broader ethos of environmentalism. Meanwhile, the U.S. began a mandated phase-down of leaded gasoline in 1975, and other countries followed, until Algeria became the last country to phase out the fuel in 2021, almost exactly a century since Hamilton first warned about its hazards. On Hamilton's 100th birthday, Nixon wrote to Hamilton, who was then practically on her deathbed, to thank her for her century of work to improve people's lives. Element of surprise. Cultures throughout history have put lead to use in wacky and often deeply poisonous ways. By Sonia Anderson. Lead is seen. Upper-class men and women in ancient Egypt commonly defined their eyes with kohl, K-O-H-L, a dark powder made from lead sulfide. Strangely, the makeup seemed to offer protection from common eye infections. Recognizing this, Egyptians may have synthesized the lead cosmetic specifically to enhance its medicinal properties. In 2009, modern chemists actually tested the toxic remedy's effectiveness by mixing lead salts with human skin cells. Sure enough, the lead-affected cells produce more immune response chemicals, preventing infection. All roads lead to Rome. Though Romans famously channeled water through lead pipes, that water might not have been their main problem. Mountain streams were rich in calcium, which coated the pipes in a layer that may have prevented lead from entering the water. In fact, historians think Romans likely got their daily dose of lead through a different beverage. Boiling syrups like sapa in lead cauldrons contaminated their sweetened wines. Drinkers could experience psychosis, anemia, and fertility problems. Age of Bronze, Age of Lead. China's Bronze Age was oddly rich in lead up to 4,000 years ago in the Yellow River Valley. Craftspeople were smelting tin, copper, and lead into bronze goblets, and Shang Dynasty nobles drank rice wine from these ornate cups. Modern scientists tested the potential effects of drinking such an acidic spirit from a toxic metal and found that one drinker's daily lead intake would have been as high as 85 micrograms, enough to cause chronic lead poisoning, aka plumism. Coining a malady. Ancient Greeks made their coins by extracting silver from lead-rich ore. Greece's mining and smelting operations ended up seriously polluting Earth's atmosphere, as modern scientists have confirmed via buried deposits in Greenlandic glaciers of lead dust that blew over from Greece long ago. In the 2nd century BC, the physician Nicander of Colophon was the first to record nausea, fatigue, and delusions as symptoms of severe plumism. Lick of paint. Between the 15th and 20th centuries, lead pigments were used in white paint, and they became so common in oil paints that artists' plumism symptoms were commonly referred to as painter's colic. The Dutch artist Vincent van Gogh suffered psychological maladies throughout his life, but his infamous ear-cutting delirium might have been exacerbated by plumism. He had a well-known habit of licking the tip of his paintbrush. This next article is titled Best Case Scenario, the cutting-edge design that safeguarded treasures on their way back from the moon. We learn a little more from each mission, bringing back answers one small box at a time. It's only the size of a suitcase 8x19x11.7 inches, perfect for the overhead storage bin on a passenger aircraft. It's even shaped like luggage, with a hinged lid and a side-mounted handle. But instead of being lugged home full of socks and souvenirs, this special carry-on came home with the Apollo astronauts full of moon. Its official name is the Apollo Lunar Sample Return Container Number 1008. But everyone, including Teasel Muir Harmony, curator of the Apollo collection at the Smithsonian's National Air and Space Museum, calls it and its handful of fellows rock boxes because of what they do. Ferry samples from the lunar surface to a laboratory back on Earth. The Apollo missions landed on the moon 6 different times between 1969 and 1972, and on each occasion, among their other duties, the astronauts were tasked with collecting various bits of the lunar environment, rocks, dust, even core samples. And however humble-looking, these chunks and powders gave scientists on Earth a closer look at some of the deepest mysteries of space: how the universe was formed, how to determine the age of planets, how comets and asteroids can change the composition of a planetary body. As we go around the center of the galaxy, the local conditions change, says Ryan Ziegler, lunar sample curator at NASA. Ziegler says the weather, tectonics, and magnetic field of the Earth make it difficult to measure things like the universe's radiation. You need to go to one of these airless bodies like the moon and find old rocks from maybe 250 million years ago, and then you can understand how our whole solar system evolves. And just as those lunar samples have proved crucial to our understanding of the universe, the box design itself offers unparalleled insight into the Apollo program. Every detail in the container, from its polished exterior to the chainmail-like mesh inside, shows how the Apollo team tapped brilliant minds to solve problems large and small. Looking beyond the program's biggest names, we can learn about lesser-known innovators such as Evan Clark, known as YY, an inventive black mechanical engineer who worked as a NASA contractor in the mid-1960s. Clark was so proud of her work on the rock boxes and Saturn rockets that she encouraged her family to watch every Apollo launch to see her designs in action. The box might look simple, but it had a delicate task. The samples needed to survive huge swings in temperature while being brought aboard the lunar module. On the trip back to Earth, even in the relative safety of the module, the materials would be subject to harsh vibrations. The rock box also needed to hold a vacuum to protect its contents from Earth contamination, but also to protect Earth in case there were dangerous elements lurking in the moon dust. The astronauts also needed a box they could manipulate while wearing a bulky spacesuit. To meet these needs, the team designed the case with a T-bar and two big toggle levers, which make it possible to open and latch the box, even while wearing insulated gloves. To prevent leaks, the box was fitted with temperature-resistant O-rings and what's called a knife-edge seal, where a rigid blade meets a softer metal and cuts into it, providing airtight containment. NASA had many partners during the development of Project Apollo, and when the time came to manufacture the elegantly designed rock boxes, the team turned to the U.S. Atomic Energy Commission, where containing hazardous materials was a specialty. The boxes were cast, machined, and assembled by Union Carbide Corporation's nuclear division at Y2 in Oak Ridge, Tennessee, which was under contract with NASA at the time. The Oak Ridge site created 16 rock boxes for NASA, and number 1008 was used in November 1969 by Pete Conrad and Alan L. Bean during the Apollo 12 moon landing. Muir Harmony says that because NASA kept impeccable records, we know that this box was deployed during the second of two moonwalks and that the mission brought home a combined 75 pounds of samples that continue to offer insights for scientists around the world. The rock box is a great example of problem solving, says Muir Harmony, adding that scientists still look to the Apollo program for inspiration in creating tools for space exploration. Ziegler agrees, noting that Mars rovers are now collecting samples in tubes that use a similar knife-edge sealing technology to that of the Apollo boxes. The universe remains full of mystery, but we learn a little more from each mission, bringing back answers one small box at a time. Dancer, singer, actress, spy. A newly available memoir reveals a tender private side of Josephine Baker. Article by Kayla Randall. Before she was a legend, Josephine Baker was a little girl from Missouri who loved to make funny faces. Teacher chided her for this habit. Baker paid them little heed. "Our faces aren't made to sleep," she later said. Baker's life was so full that it's easy to imagine she never slept, Born in 1906, Baker became one of the 20th century's biggest celebrities, known as the Black Venus, an enthralling dancer and singer whose career took off when she left the United States as a teenager for France, where she eventually became a citizen. She toured the globe and became the first black woman to star in a major film, Siren of the Tropics, in 1927. During World War II, she spied for the French resistance against the Nazis. She was also a fierce fighter for civil rights in America and memorably addressed the crowd at the 1963 March on Washington. A rare intimate picture of Baker emerges in her memoir, Fearless and Free, originally published in France in 1949 and now translated into English for the first time. The book peels back the myth to bring readers the high-spirited child who grew up poor on Bernard Street in St. Louis, brought home lost animals and made faces in school. An early and urgent drive, she says, was to help others. I promised myself that when I was strong, she said, I would fight everyone who was mean to the poor, whether they were kings or not. UR text, the genesis of an informal medium that took over our vernacular. On December 3rd, 1992, in Newbury, England, computer scientist Neil Pepworth texted two words, Merry Christmas, to Richard Jarvis, a Vodafone engineering director who was across town at a Christmas party. This simple holiday greeting between colleagues was, in fact, a landmark event in the history of telecommunications. Pepworth had just sent the first text message. Texting in the broadest sense, that is, electricity sending words back and forth between people, had arguably been around for nearly 150 years since Samuel F.B. Morse unveiled his telegraph. But on that wintry English eve, texting began its journey to the heart of our daily experience. Of course, phones still had to catch up. The device Papworth used, the Orbital 901, an early mobile phone with a blockish and unlovely LCD screen, was a behemoth, a corded clunker that more closely resembled a contemporary landline than a modern cell phone. In a way, we'd been waiting for SMS, or short message service, the form of texting that Papworth introduced, since Donald Murray added a typewriter keyboard to the telegraph around 1901 to create the teletype machine, which transmitted messages over electrical lines for a small fee, usually at a telegraph or post office. The telegraph service, which operated over telephone lines, was in operation in Germany as early as 1927 and spread globally in the years after World War II. Telex fell out of favor by the 1970s as fax machines rose in popularity, followed by early computer email systems. As the decades went along, we inched closer and closer to uninhabited electronic text messaging, a day Thomas Edison had foreseen with remarkable accuracy as early as 1878. In the future, Edison wrote in an essay, everyday people would send voice messages back and forth using his phonograph in tandem with the newly invented telephone. The dictation may be as rapid as the thoughts can be formed or the lips utter them. It was a vision of leisure, offering the ease of letter writing at the speed of the telephone. That blend of casual simplicity came to an apex in text messaging. Today, the pinnacle of convenience is immediate yet asynchronous communication, sending a message when you're available and waiting for the recipient to respond whenever they can. In recent years, the rise of voice notes transmissible by text has arguably brought us even closer to Edison's original prediction. Meanwhile, text shorthand continues to overrun our vernacular, TTLY. This concludes today's reading of the Smithsonian Magazine. Thanks for listening, and have a great rest of your day.
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Next is a brief poetry moment. The poem is entitled The Dark Night by St. John of the Cross. In the delicious night, in privacy where no one saw me, nor did I see one thing, I had no light or guide but the fire that burned inside my chest. That fire showed me the way more clearly than the blaze of moon to where, waiting for me, was the one I knew so well, in that place where no one ever is. O night, sweet guider, O night more marvelous than the dawn, O night which joins the lover and the beloved, so that the lover and beloved change bodies. In my chest full of flowers, flowering wholly and only for him, there he remained sleeping. I cared for him there, and the fan of the high cedars cooled him. The wind played with his hair, and that wind from the high tower struck me on the neck with its sober hand. Sight, taste, touch, hearing stopped. I stood still. I forgot who I was, my face leaning against him. Everything stopped, abandoned me. My worldliness was gone, forgotten among the white lilies. This is Ellen Mayer, looking forward to being with you again.

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